0: biosecurity. Disease in poultry is something, you know, farmers of all types deal with animal diseases all the time and have forever.
1: Fiona McMillan says the Ministry for Primary Industries has provided excellent support for farmers. A relative of the Linmore terror attacker has described him as a soft-hearted and caring person. Ahmed Samsudin was shot dead by police after stabbing shoppers at a West Auckland supermarket. Finn Blackwell reports from the coroner's court.
2: Samsudin's family are no longer taking part in the inquest, but evidence has been heard from one of his relatives who cannot be named. The relative described Samsudin as misunderstood, saying they cannot believe he committed the attack. They wondered if he could have been provoked. Samsudin's relative says his family has so many questions about his last years and months of life, as well as his death.
1: Saudi Arabia is strongly condemning a naval blockade announced by Yemen's Houthi rebels. The Iran-backed Houthis say they'll stop Saudi shipping through Bab el-Mandeb Strait, which could further jeopardise the world's oil supply. World Watch's Neva Chittick has more.
3: Yemen has been in the grips of a civil war since 2014, and the Houthis claim Saudi Arabia has installed an unjust blockade on the country since. Today, military spokesperson Yahya Saria says they're fighting back. His words are translated.
4: The situation has reached an unbearable level without any right or justification. And this is something that cannot be accepted or tolerated.
3: Saudi Arabia's foreign ministry says it rejects the allegations and will respond with force. It says protection measures are being implemented for its ships.
1: The Transport Minister is encouraging e-scooter riders to wear helmets, but there are no plans to make them mandatory. A coroner's report shows a man who died after falling from an e-scooter in Auckland in 2019 was not wearing a helmet. Helmets remain optional for e-scooter riders, despite being mandatory for people riding bicycles. Chris Bishop says several land transport rules need fixing.
5: In due course, I think, frankly, the governments of whatever stripe are going to have to look at a simpler way of updating land transport rules. So it's just a traffic just a traffic management problem when it comes to land transport rules.
1: Chris Bishop says he's still trying to fix rules to allow e-scooters and cycle lanes and allow children to ride bikes on footpaths and is frustrated at the pace of change. A light plane has crashed in rural Canterbury, but the pilot has escaped unhurt. Fire and Emergency says the plane ended up upside down at a property near Kirwee just after 10 o'clock this morning. And hundreds of thousands of jubilant fans are on the streets of Spain's capital, Madrid, celebrating the return of their men's soccer team after their World Cup victory. The team's open-topped bus paraded throughout the city following receptions with the country's prime minister and royal family. The captain, Rodri, says it's an honour.
6: I always say that winning with your country is the greatest feeling there is, especially a World Cup. This generation grew up watching Casillas and Iniesta lift the trophy, and to be able to do the same today is the greatest achievement there is in football.
1: A concert is now being held in a square at the final stop on the bus tour. That's the news. Now with sport, here's Joe Porter.
7: Ngā mihi o te ahi ahi. Scott McLaughlin was the best of the New Zealanders at the latest IndyCar race in Nashville, coming fourth, while Scott Dixon crashed into a rival. McLaughlin, starting from third on the grid, led for times during the race, but couldn't climb back to the front following his final pit stop, with Spain's Alex Palou taking the chequered flag. Dixon, a six-time IndyCar champion, ran into the back of Alexander Rossi on lap 122. Rossi says he was trying to pit and blamed Dixon for the collision.
8: You have to slow down to pit. It's insane. Like, I love Scott. I don't want to say anything bad, but I don't know what I'm supposed to do in that situation.
7: Fellow Kiwi Marcus Armstrong finished 24th. Rangitoto College Year 13 Sienna Shields, the youngest member of New Zealand's Commonwealth Games team, is dreaming big despite her inexperience. The teenage gymnast will compete in her favourite event, the vault, as well as the all-around and team competitions at the Glasgow Games, which start on Friday. Shields will be making her Commonwealth Games debut in Scotland, but that hasn't stopped her from setting some lofty goals.
9: My dream result would be making the vault final, since that's my app that I'm training the most and is my best at. And then my dream would be to medal, but yeah, making the vault final is the goal.
7: And the All Whites midfielder Sarpreet Singh is leading

0: The Wellington Phoenix after signing with Portuguese second-tier club FC Farense. The Phoenix tabled an offer for Singh, who had joined the club on loan last season, but he's decided to move on. Koina na purongo, hakina kina.
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5: The forecast from Met Service to midnight Wednesday at our upper. Northland, Auckland and Coromandel mostly fine today. Any showers in Northland clearing tonight, a few showers tomorrow. Bay of Plenty and Taupō fine today, mostly fine tomorrow with some cloud. Waikato to Kapiti, also Taumaru Nui and Taihape. Cloud increasing with possible drizzle. Some cloud tomorrow, the odd shower for coastal Waikato and Waitomo. Gisborne to Wairarapa, also Wellington, mainly fine. Showers about coastal Gisborne clearing this afternoon. Buller to Fiordland, cloud increasing. Rain in Fiordland spreading north tonight and tomorrow morning, possibly heavy, then showers. Nelson, Marlborough, Canterbury and Otago, except Clutha. Isolated showers south of Christchurch tonight or tomorrow morning. Southland and Clutha, cloudy spells, showers clearing tomorrow afternoon. And Chatham Islands, mostly cloudy with showers tomorrow night. The time is 9 minutes past 12.
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6: Great to have your company this afternoon. Kia mau tonu mai I te iwi. Stick around. Next up, we'll look at Trump's latest tariff move on Canada and what Jack Daniel's booze has to do with it. And later in the hour, we'll hear from Helen Clark, who has toured the occupied West Bank and says she could see Palestine disappearing in plain sight. So plenty going on over the next hour. We start today, though, with annual inflation reaching its highest level in more than 2 years as fuel prices surged due to the US-Iran war. So the Stats New Zealand data out today shows the CPI, or the Consumer Price Index, rising 1.5% in the 3 months ended June, and the annual rate at 4.1%. Brad Olson is Chief Economist with Infometrics, and he joins us now. Kia ora, good afternoon to you.
7: Good afternoon.
6: This was, well, in line with what economists were expecting, but a little bit north of what the Reserve Bank had predicted, right?
7: That's true. I mean, the market pick from economists was sitting more around the sort of 4% mark. You had a few that were picking 4.1, but the Reserve Bank picked 3.9 as early as this month. And so, again, the fact that it was 4.1, I mean, we're talking a little bit of semantics here. We knew it was heading up. But again, for the Reserve Bank, it's more the fact that they were a little bit light on the current figure that's come through. And more importantly, there are some figures beneath the headlines that, again, just give the Reserve Bank sort of a need to pause and consider things. Yes, we knew about fuel prices going up, the fact that, you know, petrol prices are up 28%, you know, diesel up 71%. You know, that was expected, contributing about 31% of the total annual increase coming through. But some of those other areas, the likes of the fact that construction costs saw their largest gains in a while, some of those figures will be just a little bit more worrying to the bank than getting the full headline pick a little bit wrong.
6: Yeah, we'll dig into some of those shortly, Brad, but I just want to focus on fuel for a second. I mean, the Stats New Zealand release says that together petrol and diesel accounted for almost two-thirds of the quarterly increase. So is that something of a free pass for the rest of the economy?
7: Well, to a degree. I mean, if you strip out fuel from the inflation figures, and just we'll talk annual because it's a little bit easier to sort of get your head around. You're talking 2.9% annual inflation, excluding fuel. So, I mean, in a sense, it's not as bad, clearly, as the 4.1%. But you're only just within the Reserve Bank's target band at that point. And I think that's probably where that little bit of tension comes from. We also looked, and this is probably one of the more important figures that we saw in today's data. StatsNZ have but more of a profile of how the sort of different increases all come through. And they did note, for example, that 83.4% of the basket has increased in price over the last year. And you've also seen that 14.4% of the basket has seen price increases of between 3 and 5% over the last 12 months. So the worry a little bit is that, yes, there's a reason for it going up. Yes, fuel has been big. Yes, fuel has thankfully come back. But there's just a few indicators below that surface read that you go, oh, we're clearly not seeing more usual levels of inflation. But I think that's also, it's not like we have to go out and do huge, huge amounts really quickly, you know, with no patience. The Reserve Bank has already said broadly they think they need to get interest rates back to neutral to try and, again, just not stimulate too much additional inflation. That's probably the right move, having read today's data.
6: Yeah. Electricity, I mean, that popped out at me. 12% rise over the year. Why?
7: Well, that's a great question. I mean, we know that there are some understood elements to that, the likes of your lines charges and transmission charges coming through from Transpower have been lifting, and that's all around trying to provide more resilience into the system. They need to pay for the big upgrades to the electricity cables that get what's generated down south up to the population who lives in the North Island across the Cook Strait. Again, people have been looking at things as we're getting more generation across the country, but also more wild weather. You need to be upgrading the different capacity and lines across the country for resilience purposes. So that's understood. But to be fair, it almost feels like we've underinvested previously and we're having to do a lot of catch up now, because that 12% rate, apart from I think the quarter before when it was at 12.5%, that's the fastest annual increase effectively since 1989. And so really we have seen quite a big pitch up in the last sort of 12 months or so, steadily increasing for electricity. And I think, you know, you've seen some questions come out from some of the regulators going, we know there are some reasons that increases have come through, but they have also put some of those lines companies, electricity generators and similar on notice and said, you need to provide a bit more of a convincing reason here, because it does also look like, you know, there's some pretty big increases. It is one of the top contributors to inflation. This is where households are getting hit.
6: Yeah, okay. So what will all this mean for the Reserve Bank then? I mean, is there anything in there that you can see that would result in them pausing these further increases that we've all been talking about?
7: Not really at the moment. I mean, the only sort of, there are a few, I guess, bright earth spots. Like I say, the fact that headline inflation, excluding fuel, actually slowed back a touch was somewhat encouraging, but nowhere near enough for the Reserve Bank to go, you know what, things are clearly all right. There's still a lot of spare capacity in the economy, but that still doesn't look like it's done a huge amount to those pricing pressures and what businesses are themselves doing. And a lot of those other just partial data points, like that sort of construction cost inflation figure, you know, some of the other core measures we look at, like say the trimmed mean, where you try to get some of rid of some of those more volatile parts of the inflation basket, that figure sort of advanced a little bit further than anyone will be comfortable with. Like I say, I don't think there's any case for the Reserve Bank pausing where they currently are. But equally, today's data doesn't really say, hey, you've got to go even faster. You know, it's time to bring out the big guns, go for bigger increases, or go a whole lot quicker than might have first been anticipated. Most economists, I think, at the moment would be on board with the idea that the Reserve Bank wants to get interest rates back to a more neutral position. And the first sort of cab off the rank there that you want to get back to is about 3% OCR. Once you're there, that's probably the time the Reserve Bank can take a little bit more of a breath at that point and reassess. Because the challenge we're trying to figure out, and today's data is almost just a little bit too early, is have there been further pass-throughs of prices? Yes, fuel's gone up, but has every business started to go, oh, well, my fuel bill has increased, therefore I'm going to push that through to my customers? My supplier might have increased the price of my plastic plumbing pipes or whatever it might be. I'm going to pass that on. We're not so sure about that second round, that pass-through effect. And so as we get more information, that's where the Reserve Bank will, I think, have a better idea of, do they just get to 3% and pause, or do they have to go a bit above that? But so far, very little information, I think, that says, you know what, things are clearly in a great spot. Inflation's well under control. That's just not the case.
6: Thanks, Brad. Brad Olson, Chief Economist with Infometrics. tracks. It's 18 minutes past midday. Well, this has just broken in the US this morning. President Donald Trump announcing that he's imposing a 50%, 50% tariff on a wide range of Canadian goods that are imported into the US. Now, he claims that part of this is retaliation for what the White House calls discriminatory treatment of American cars, dairy and alcohol. You might remember that after Trump posed the initial tariffs on Canada last year, Canadians boycotted American brands and sales of Jack Daniels, for example, in Canada fell 62%. And the company behind Jack Daniels called that boycott significant. Now, these new tariffs, the 50% tariff on Canada, it'll take effect from the 19th of August. It'll hit Canadian exports of wine, hockey sticks, cement, dairy products, plywood, paper, furniture, those sorts of things. And the tariffs will not only, they will not apply to energy products and certain fish and critical minerals. And New Zealand, I think, is bracing for potential higher tariffs from America too. We'll keep you posted if we get any news on that. It is 19 minutes past midday. You're listening to Midday Report with me, Guy and Espina. Well, the government has decided that existing agreements between councils and local iwi will be scrapped under its new resource management reforms. The agreements were called Mana Whakahono Arohi, and they were deals between an iwi and a council, setting out how iwi would contribute to local decision-making. The government says scrapping them is part of ensuring that all New Zealanders are treated equally. Tina Parau is a kaupapa Māori environmental expert and the founder of Poipoia, a kaupapa Māori environmental consultancy, which was established 10 years ago or so. And she joins us now. Kia ora, good afternoon to you.
8: Kia ora.
6: Let's break that word down for a sec. Mana whakahono arohi. So, I mean, I guess you're talking about joining with respect in your local area, if you break that word down. I'm just trying to keep everyone on the same page about what these agreements were about.
8: Yeah, exactly. They are expressions of collaborations between mana whenua and council, and they are mutually agreed. So they aren't arbitrarily negotiated with one party, and they just clearly list how we will work together for the betterment of our joint community. Mm.
6: And just looking back this morning, and it looks like they were introduced by Nick Smith in 2016. You had National working with Te Pāti Māori in those days. And so what did these agreements do? Were they essentially looking at how iwi would feed into local decision making?
8: So they weren't specifically on decision making. I think that's one of the key myths. So in the Resource Management Act, when those negotiations initiated by the Māori Party at that time, they were really about articulating a key set of areas. Decision making was one of those areas, but that had to be jointly agreed. But they also went to things about consents, how we could understand them and get them early, how we can participate better and more effectively in planning processes. And really they were the bare minimum, to be honest, around what you would expect an engagement of a community that is also significant ratepayers, also, you know, big landowners in many jurisdictions, and also obviously mana whenua, and have the titiriti right to engage on these matters in their own rohe.
6: And so what do you think the impact of scrapping them will be?
8: Look, I think that was a knee-jerk reaction and fueled by people who don't want to see Māori in any other layer. What that will create is, I think, far more inefficiency in the system. Not having mana whakahono doesn't mean that iwi and hapū do not exist. It just means that you don't have a clear and organised way for councils and mana whenua to engage on the things that they find important to each other.
6: That's interesting. So you're saying that these kinds of agreements could have headed off potential trouble further down the track, and is that what you're saying?
8: Yeah, absolutely. What I do know after 30 years in this business is that investing in a relationship at the beginning, creating good outcomes, is much cheaper than trying to manage a long-term bad relationship with iwi and hapū.
6: Yeah, well, let's look at some of the criticisms and get your response to this, because the Taxpayers Union, they have campaigned strongly against these agreements. Their central argument seems to be that it's an unconstitutional transfer of power to unelected interest groups. I mean, and that somehow undermines democratic accountability. What is your response to that argument?
8: Well, I think they don't understand mana whakahono arohe agreements in practice, to be fair, because these are not delegating decision making. They are very specific around everybody around the table. If decision making is shared, ultimately, in all of those mana whakahono arohe agreements, that council still has the ultimate decision on what those frames look like. So no one's making decisions in an undemocratic way, because ultimately the power still sits with the elected officials overall. What it does enable is for shared discussion and decision making where agreed with the council, these are not arbitrarily made, and that those agreements may cover things like, and I'll give you an example from my own hapu mana whakahono, and that in that respect we have shared, this is why I laugh at some of this this outrage, we have shared discussions over which trees will be cut down in the Tūrangi Township. Now, I know that would scare people, having a Māori help decide that, but that is some of the conversations we have around the table. Or should we build together on Tūrangi Tikua land the new community centre, which we built together, and the new playground, which is on our land, which we built together? Now, I think there's a real kind of lens of racism to these conversations that ignore the evidence.
6: Yeah. Can I raise this other point with you that the government was talking about yesterday, and others have come in on this as well? The argument seems to be that they were being used too often, that there was a rush, because there was a pre-reform rush, I suppose, is the argument, that these things were, the iwi and councils were rushing to get them in before any RMA changes were happening. I mean, do you see the use of them as an illustration of how well they were working, or was it a problem?
8: No, I think it's an illustration of the fact that this government has chosen to remove all layers of Māori participation and inclusion into the Resource Management Act, into the resource management reforms. And iwi and hapu are using, you know, expressions of those collaboration bases that are in the legislation to participate in a more efficient and effective manner. The fact that they were rushing should not be an example of why you should stop them. In fact, it should be an example of why you keep them, because that will reduce costs on the ratepayer in the long term. And in addition to that, the fact that it was, you know, pushing through goes to show that actually both councils and iwi and hapu wanted to have these discussions. They wanted to explore what relationships would look like, because the world has moved on. And iwi and hapu are massive contributors to their local economies, and they're also, you know, mana whenua and tangata whenua partners, which should be encouraged and not marginalised. So I think having lots of people to participate in them is probably a good reflection of having a good democracy.
6: Kia ora, thanks for your time this afternoon, Tina Parau. She's a kaupapa Māori environmental expert and founded the consultancy Poipoia. It's, 26 minutes past midday. Anan Zaki is with us for the business news. Hey, Anan.
9: Kia ora, Guyan.
6: Let's get back to the story we led the top of the program with, inflation. Well, it's a fairly ugly number, isn't it, at 4.1? Do you think that'll give a bit of food for thought for the Reserve Bank?
9: Certainly will, because you mentioned there, we know the economists' expectations were around that 4% mark, maybe just a little bit higher, but the Reserve Bank's forecast was 3.9% for the annual rate, so it's certainly a bit hotter than the Reserve Bank's expectations. No surprises as to the causes, with fuel being the big story there. So Stats NZ numbers show the consumer price index rose a hefty 1.5% in just the 3 months ended June, taking the annual rate to 4.1%. That's compared to 3.1% in March. It means the annual rate is higher than the Reserve Bank's target band of 1-3%, and it has been higher since the end of last year. So that is going to be a cause for concern for the Reserve Bank. We spoke to the BNZ's head of research, Stephen Topliss. He expects today's number to be the peak in the cycle, although a lot can change just depending on how the war goes. But he believes there is plenty for the Reserve Bank to be concerned about.
10: If you're looking at it from a central bank perspective, It's things like the core measures of inflation are moving higher, and they're already up towards the top end of that target band, and they'll be uncomfortable as more and more of those measures move into that space, particularly at a time when we've allegedly got lots of spare capacity in the economy. And the other real one that'll bother them and us is 56.2% of the goods and services surveyed rose in price during the quarter. That's the highest rate of increase since September 2023 and shows that there's a lot more inflation out there than just in fuel.
9: And if we look at the OCR picture, the interest rate picture, well, Stephen Topliss says a September rate hike shouldn't surprise anyone. In fact, financial market pricing implies it's pretty much a done deal or formality, with possibly another by the end of the year, maybe one more as well.
6: Yeah. I see electricity was up 12% in those numbers, but you've got some data showing that prices might be beginning to fall.
9: Yeah, certainly on the wholesale market, we've seen some interesting numbers in the wholesale market over the last few weeks. This comes as the warmer weather just might be having an effect on the electricity market. So we know the past June has been the warmest on record, and that seems to have driven down demand for electricity, with wholesale prices falling. Contact Energy's June operating report says New Zealand's electricity demand is down 0.04% on June 2025. In contrast, demand was up 1.1% on June 2024. But weather appears to have played a big part as the 10.6 degrees Celsius nationwide average temperature for June was 1.9 degrees higher than the 1991 to 2020 June average. And I was looking at the regional average demand, and interesting to see places like in the South Island, Canterbury, West Coast, and the Central Plateau in the North Island, where some of those colder places where demand was lower than other regions. We spoke to Major Electricity Users Group Executive Director Karen Boyes, and she says the milder winter is helping to bring down prices, though many of its members are locked into long-term contracts.
11: But there are some who are starting to look, so we're steadily hoping to see some positive stories. Like it's been mentioned, 30% drops, we'd love to see that. So I've still got to remember that we hit a really big high in 24, 25. We're still heading back down towards where the average was over the last 15 years.
9: Yeah, and I was looking at some of those wholesale prices as well. Lower South Island wholesale prices earlier this month down in the below a dollar. So pretty low when you consider some of the spikes that we've seen before.
6: Indeed. All right, let's whip through the markets.
9: Yeah, the New Zealand share market slightly weaker, with the NZX 50 down 17.01% at 13,679. That's off the back of a weaker session on Wall Street. The ASX 200 is down 0.6%. Now, the New Zealand dollar moved higher after the inflation data, just slightly, 58.5 US cents, 83.6 Australian, 43.6 pence, 51.3 euro cents, 95.1 yen, and 3.96 yuan. Oil markets, Brent crude, slightly lower, about 0.4%, still hovering just below $89 a barrel, and West Texas at $82.40. And gold, pretty steady, $4,009 per ounce.
6: Thanks, Anand Zaki there with your business news. It's just after 12:30. Stick around. We're going to be speaking to our correspondent in Washington, D.C. about Donald Trump's vow to punish Iran for the deaths of U.S. soldiers. First, let's get to RNZ's top stories with Evie Ashton.
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5: Kia ora, Guyon. Higher petrol prices have accounted for more than a quarter of a spike in inflation to its highest level in more than 2 years. Stats NZ data shows the consumer price index rose 1.5% in the 3 months ended June, pushing the annual rate to 4.1%. Spokesperson Nicola Groudon says petrol was up 27.5%, while other key contributors included electricity and local authority rates. The finance minister says no other firms in the country would qualify for the type of government support granted to Golden Bay Cement. The Fletcher Building-owned business will receive $60 million to continue operating its Northland plant after learning that rising costs may have forced its closure in 2030. Nicola Willis says it's the country's only cement factory and the economy would grind to a halt without it. The country's largest egg supplier, Mainland Poultry, is putting hundreds of thousands of free-range chickens into lockdown in a bid to protect them from bird flu. The first two cases of the H5 strain were detected in Wellington and Wairarapa earlier this month. Fiona McMillan from the Poultry Industry Association says the lockdown is the most sensible way to keep the chickens safe. The senior Labour MP, Damien O'Connor, has blasted new voting law changes as, quote, absolute bullshit, accusing the government of an evil agenda to disallow its opponents' ballots. Voters this year will no longer be able to enrol on election day or in the advance voting period. The government says that's to speed up the final vote count, but Mr. O'Connor says it's an outrage and undermines basic democracy. And a two-vehicle crash on State Highway 20 in the Auckland suburb of Mangere is causing major delays. The crash on the Massey Road on-ramp has left one person with minor injuries. A police spokesperson says the crash was reported to police shortly after 11 a.m. and the traffic southbound is down to a single lane. Those are the headlines on RNZ National. A long-range forecast is next.
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5: The Met Service long-range forecast to midnight at Aohoroi Saturday. First, the situation. A ridge of high pressure lies over the North Island today and tomorrow, while a front affects the lower South Island today, then moves north and weakens. Another front approaches the South Island from the west late Wednesday. Looking at the weather to midnight tomorrow, Northland, Auckland and Coromandel, mostly fine. Showers clearing from Northland tonight, tomorrow a few showers. Bay of Plenty and Taupō, a fine day today, some cloud tomorrow. Waikatotsu Kapiti, also Taumarunui and Taihape. Cloud increasing with possible drizzle. Tomorrow, the odd shower for coastal Waikato and Waitomo. Gisborne to Wairarapa, also Wellington, mainly fine. Showers about coastal Gisborne clearing this afternoon. From Buller to Fiordland, rain in Fiordland spreading north tonight and tomorrow morning, possibly heavy, then showers. Nelson, Marlborough, Canterbury and Otago except Clutha. Isolated showers south of Christchurch tonight or tomorrow morning. Southland and Clutha, cloudy spells, showers tomorrow, clearing in the afternoon. And Chatham Islands, mostly cloudy, with showers tomorrow night. The outlook for the following 3 days. For the North Island, Thursday, fine in the east, isolated showers elsewhere. Friday, showers in the north and west, turning to rain for a time, possibly heavy, and scattered falls spreading elsewhere. Saturday, occasional showers. For the South Island, Thursday, increasing high cloud, some heavy rain in the west and scattered rain for Canterbury, Otago and Southland. Friday, showers with heavy rain at times in the west. Saturday, showers mainly in the west and south. And at the Chathams, showers clearing early Thursday with westerlies easing, showers for Friday with northerlies strengthening, then rain on Saturday, possibly heavy, with strong northerlies turning southwest. The time is 24 minutes to 1.
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6: Great to have your company this afternoon. Sally Wenley is with us for the Rural News. Hey, Sally.
15: Hi, Gaia.
6: Now, looks like the national government, or national-led government, is saying that farmers are going to benefit from these changes to resource management rules.
15: It is. It's been a long time coming, and it's not black and white, and it has been quite confusing, I reckon, for some farmers.
6: Stuff, yeah.
15: And even as a journalist looking through all the documents, it's pretty heavy going. But yeah, it plans to cut red tape and protect property rights. And there's some of the goals of the two new bills, and they'll replace that 25-year-old Resource Management Act. The Environment Select Committee has released a long report on the Planning and Natural Environment Bills, and they include hundreds of changes. The committee chairperson, she's Catherine Webb, who's the MP for Tukituki in Hawke's Bay, she says the bills halve the number of consents people need, which will be good for the agriculture sector.
16: We're going to have a more permissive system, less consents required, and, you know, less litigation, less red tape, less bureaucracy, which I think will be really positive, but also ensuring that we have the environmental protections in place as well.
15: And Ms. Wood said a key part of it is the Natural Environment Bill. And she says farmers would use freshwater farm plans to manage their own water, but if they've got higher risk activities, they'll need to get a natural resource permit. So there's a bit of changes. It's a bit confusing, but hopefully all will be revealed when they slash fewer hold-ups. That's coming from farmers. They're just getting sick of it. Anyway, Catherine Webb says the rural sector wants a planning system that protects the environment and also one that doesn't create costs for farmers.
16: Farmers, you know, they will obviously be interested in the food and fibre production and the goals of the legislation. And we are sending a clear signal that the new planning system values the contribution that the agriculture sector makes to our economy.
15: And there are concerns among opposition parties, environmental groups and watchdogs that the new bills weaken environmental protections. And the Labor leader Chris Hipkins, he told Morning Report this morning it wouldn't repeal the work but would make a number of changes. And meanwhile, the Green Party says the views of councils have been ignored while the government strips away environmental protections. So the next step will be the second reading.
6: And they're looking to have it passed, are they, before the election?
15: Yes, they are. There'll be plenty of debate, but before Parliament closes down before the election, they aim to get it through.
6: Thanks, Sally. Sally Winley there with your rural news. It's nearly 20 to 1. You're listening to Midday Report with me, Guy Espin, and we'll go to the US now. Our correspondent in Washington, D.C. is the Nine News reporter, Lauren Tomasi. Hey, Lauren.
17: Hey, Guyon.
6: Yeah, we'll start with Iran. Plenty going on in the conflict there. I see CENTCOM posting on Twitter today, our time, that the US forces have begun a new round of strikes on Iran. What's President Trump been saying about this?
17: Yeah, look, this is now the 10th straight night that we've had of strikes against Iran. And the US president today, he's been responding to a number of US troops' deaths, giving a really big warning to Iran on social media that the country will pay for that killing many times over. And he says that he's now given that directive to US military officials. I mean, we really are just continuing to see this ramp up, Guyon. There's been more American warplanes being sent over to the Middle East, and Iran is ramping up its attacks on Gulf nations. But I mean, all of this, there is, I guess, this small glimmer of hope because mediators are now passing Iran a new proposal of a 10-day ceasefire, an attempt to kind of revive that memorandum of understanding between the two sides. It does seem, though, that it would be so hard to get them to come to the table.
6: Yeah, indeed. Okay, this is an interesting one that you and I have talked about before as this Trump administration cracks down on what it sees as journalists crossing the line. But this time, and this is again over this new Air Force One plane that the Qataris gave him and the security equipment of that. But I see that you've got people, administration officials, really, going after phone records, going after New York Times journalists, even their relatives, I think, according to one report I read.
17: Yeah, this was quite extraordinary. After we spoke last week about the Pentagon attempting to subpoena journalists to gather information on who their sources were, it has now got so much deeper. We've got the Trump administration now seeking, as you said, phone records of several New York Times journalists. And the real effort here from the Trump administration is to find out who the confidential sources were who gave that information about Donald Trump's new Air Force One jet, that Qatari gift. Look, the New York Times is pushing back very hard on this. citing freedom of the press, and they are trying to get this quashed in court. But it went so far as to have the Justice Department actually seeking the, you know, calls and messages of phones of two of the reporters' spouses and another reporter's mother. Mm. So it is a really concerning case, but we'll certainly keep on that one.
6: Yeah, it's remarkable, isn't it? Okay, this is an interesting one too. This is the prospect of the Israeli Prime Minister Netanyahu, who's expected to visit New York, but the potential that he could be arrested under sort of international criminal court or other sort of jurisdictions. Yeah. And Zoran Mamdani seems to be entertaining this prospect as the mayor.
17: Yeah, so there's an international criminal court warrant out for Benjamin Netanyahu over war crimes in Gaza, or what the International Criminal Court has alleged there. So with that warrant out, the New York mayor, Zoran Mamdani, says he's now looking at whether or not the Israeli leader could actually be taken into custody by New York City police. He says his legal team is exploring whether there are grounds to make that happen. But Donald Trump has pushed back really firmly on this. We know that Benjamin Netanyahu is a close ally of the US president, and today he was on social media, Donald Trump, saying that he will not be arrested in any way, shape or form while visiting the United States. So this is all going to be playing out in September. Benjamin Netanyahu is going to be coming over for the UN General Assembly, so it will be really interesting and one to watch between Mamdani and Donald Trump.
6: Yeah, won't it? Thanks, Lauren Tomasi there out of Washington DC. And that issue of the potential for Netanyahu's arrest if he goes to New York was something I did speak with Helen Clark about, because the former Prime Minister, Helen Clark, has been in the occupied West Bank as part of her involvement with the Elders, which is an independent group of global leaders. It was founded by Nelson Mandela. So she went there, and she's accused the Israeli government of pursuing policies in the West Bank which are causing Palestine to disappear in plain sight. I spoke to her earlier this morning and I asked her what she'd seen.
18: On our visit to the West Bank, we were able to go not only to Ramallah, the capital of the West Bank, but also into the areas where the illegal settlements and outposts are being established. And you very much get the feeling of communities under siege. The settlements are there behind their high wire fences and security. And anywhere near a settlement, you seem to see this plethora of Israeli flags. You have to pinch yourself to remind yourself you're not actually in the state of Israel. You're in the occupied Palestinian territory. But the visual impression is very much that these territories are on the way to being annexed and absorbed into Israel.
6: So that was what led you to this conclusion that the Israeli government is deliberately pursuing policies that are what causing Palestine to literally disappear?
18: Palestine is disappearing before our eyes. When you look at the maps of where the villages are and where the settlements are, so many of these villages now are under siege. They're surrounded by settlements, by outposts. There are some very, very violent settlers in these outposts. And the stories that you hear about roads being blocked, people's animals being stolen, their crops destroyed, physical attacks, it's all true. And we went to a village which has experienced all of this kind of aggression.
6: So what does this do to any prospect of a two-state solution?
18: Clearly, the two-state solution has no chance under Benjamin Netanyahu in coalition with these extremist ministers like Smotrich and Ben-Gvir. There is some hope, I sense, in Israel that there may be a change of government that could create new openings, and people need to be ready for that. But this next 3 months in the run-up to the Israeli elections are going to be frenetic, because the extremist ministers and the government are out there announcing new settlements, new outposts, including in Gaza, which is now 65 to 70% occupied by the Israeli Defence Force.
6: So you mentioned the, I think it's October 27, isn't it, or late October,
18: yes.
6: This election.
18: Yes.
6: Do you think that that is accelerating this occupation?
18: I think so. I think we're in, you know, what would be the silly season in the run-up to an election in any country. But in this particular country, it's so charged with the debate about the settlements and about the future of Israel. And that's what's on the line. You know, what future are people going to vote for? Are they going to vote for perpetual conflict with neighbours, with Palestinians in the occupied territories, or are they going to opt for a path of peace which gives two states, two peoples security?
6: We've seen some international pressure. I note that New Zealand co-signed this joint statement. The UK, EU, Australia, France, others signed this statement saying that the situation in the West Bank had deteriorated and that the policies and practices of the Israeli government here were undermining the prospects of a two-state solution. And went as far as saying that businesses shouldn't bid for, you know, construction tenders in these settlement developments. What is your assessment of the international and New Zealand's participation in that to pressure the Israeli government over this issue?
18: So that statement needs to be issued again, not only in the face of the accelerating pace of settlements in general, but also because there's an even more controversial of all the controversial settlements called E1, which would stretch from Jerusalem across a narrow part of the West Bank and in effect divide the West Bank in two. Now, it's that particular settlement which has had New Zealand, European Union and a number of countries speak out and say this must not happen. And not only are they warning construction companies, but also need to clearly warn financiers that if they go down a track in being part of tenders for construction and financing of that new settlement, that there will be consequences. The tenders for the E1 settlement, which divides the West Bank, are going to be opened at the beginning of August and closed at the beginning of October. And you can imagine that this then might be rushed to tenders being issued before the election, again, as part of the election campaign by the government of Israel.
6: Mm. Are there any other foreign policy tools that New Zealand and other countries could deploy in this debate? I mean, sanctions, arms control, UN votes. I mean, what else can be done?
18: So my recollection is that New Zealand has put sanctions on the two most notorious extremist ministers,
6: yes.
18: But probably the list could go somewhat beyond that. The next thing is that under the International Court of Justice determination on the illegality of the occupation, there was a fairly clear direction in that not to trade with illegal settlements. This is a huge debate in the EU, which is split, but New Zealand could now say we will not have any trade from the illegal settlements. We don't have any preferential trade with Israel, but the European Union does, and it hasn't played that card because it's so divided.
6: Interesting. Can we just end on this prospect of Netanyahu being arrested if he visits New York in September? Is that just theatre, or do you think that that's a realistic prospect? Because the mayor there, Mamdani, has said his office is in active conversation with the city's law department.
18: So one of the obstacles to that would be that the United States has never ratified the statute which set up the International Criminal Court, and that's the one that tries people on war crimes and crimes against humanity. And Netanyahu has been indicted by that court, but the US is not a party, so it could be quite hard to bring proceedings against him in a US court.
6: Do you think he should be arrested?
18: Well, if he stepped into New Zealand or England or France or any of the many parties to the Rome Statute, which set up the International Criminal Court, we would be duty bound to arrest him because that's what the statute says. If there's a fugitive from, you know, justice being sought at the International Criminal Court, you are bound to arrest.
6: That's Helen Clark, former Prime Minister of New Zealand. It's coming up to 8 minutes to one. Well, speaking of Prime Ministers, Andy Burnham has become Britain's seventh Prime Minister in a decade. And despite only being in office for, what, less than 24 hours, he's already spoken to a number of key world leaders and he's changed the lineup of Cabinet. Let's get more now from Andrew McRae.
19: A stream of government MPs arrived in Downing Street and paraded in front of the media before going inside to find out just what was in store for them. The most important post, that of Chancellor of the Exchequer, went to former Defence Secretary John Healey, who replaces Rachel Reeves. Mr Healey's resignation last month helped seal Keir Starmer's fate.
20: Quite simply, tonight it's just great to be back in the Treasury after nearly 20 years and just a huge honour to be here as Chancellor. I want to first thank my predecessor, our previous Chancellor, Rachel Reeves, for all the service she's given this country. She brought financial discipline, enabled growth.
19: Ed Miliband, who was once himself a leader of the Labour Party, becomes Foreign Secretary. Angela Rayner takes back her old job as Housing Secretary, and Shabana Mahmood stays on as Home Secretary. Wes Streeting, the former Health Secretary who resigned in May after stating he'd lost confidence in Keir Starmer's leadership, is the new Defence Secretary. BBC political correspondent Rob Watson says the most significant appointment is that of Ed Miliband.
21: Not as Chancellor, the Chief Finance Minister, but instead as Foreign Secretary. What does that tell us? It tells us that while Andy Burnham is sending a message, which is really of a more leftish kind of government, crucially, he has not appointed the leftish Ed Miliband as the man in charge of the money. And I think that's because Andy Burnham is very, very worried that the bond markets, the people that lend Britain the £132 billion that it borrows every year, it doesn't want to frighten them.
19: Earlier, Andy Burnham met with the King at Buckingham Palace, where he was officially offered the job of Prime Minister. After a short ride to Downing Street, he was greeted with a hero's welcome. And then, as a sign of how he plans to do things differently, he spoke to the media, no lectern, no notes.
22: I am acutely conscious that I am the sixth person in the last 10 years to walk up this street, the seventh Prime Minister since 2016. We have not been good enough, and we need to be better. We will be. We will make this moment a circuit breaker for Britain, bringing forward the biggest changes in the last 40 years. A new political model and a new economic model.
19: The BBC's Rob Watson says Mr Burnham's track record makes him a more traditionally Labour Prime Minister compared to Sir Keir Starmer.
21: We know as Mayor of Greater Manchester, you know, his idea was to act in a kind of collegiate way, to be relatable. And we know that in broad terms, he is a classic politician of the European left. He thinks that state intervention is a good idea and that by and large the state is a good thing and that the priority has to be those who are less well off.
6: That report from Andrew McRae. It's just gone 5-1. Joe Porter is with me to talk sport. Hey, Joe.
0: Kia ora.
6: This hadn't been on my radar, but we've got the Commonwealth Games starting later. Is it this week or next week?
0: Yeah, later this week on Friday they get underway with the opening ceremony and straight into the events. A very condensed program this time around, only 10 days on the ground, so a very short Commonwealth Games program. Of course, it's a reduced program without the likes of the road cycling, triathlon, rugby sevens and things involved, so fewer sports this time around. The gymnastics athletes from New Zealand, they're one of the first. They've held their first media session ahead of the Games. They're some of the first athletes in action from New Zealand over in Glasgow at the Commonwealth Games. Courtney McGregor and Misha Kudinov, they headline that seven strong New Zealand team, and they have been drawing some inspiration from Ryan Fox, of course, the New Zealand golfer who yesterday won the British Open to become just the fourth Kiwi to win a major, the third man behind Sir Bob Charles and Michael Campbell. Of course, Lydia Ko has three majors to her name. And so, yes, McGregor and Kudinov headline the seven strong New Zealand gymnastics team who are over in Glasgow, and that starts, like I've mentioned, on Friday. McGregor says Fox's victory was not only inspiring, but it also helped her dad fatten his wallet.
23: My dad sent that through in the whānau chat and he got a bit of money off of that bet, so he was super stoked. But yeah, that was so amazing and super happy for Ryan. And yeah, I think it's a good omen for a New Zealand team going into the Glasgow Games.
6: Well, sounds like it's Dad's shout.
0: Yeah, that's what I think. And McGregor has had a really interesting career. She was born and raised in Christchurch. She represented New Zealand at the Rio 2016 Olympic Games. Must have been very, very young at the time. Mm-hmm. And she's been a four-time World Cup finalist during her career. She moved to the United States and studied and competed over there for a few years. And this 2026 Glasgow Games will hold special significance for McGregor. She was actually selected for the 2014 Glasgow Com Games as a teenager, but was forced to withdraw just days before the competition due to injury. So 12 years later, she's back in the same city where her Games debut was cruelly cut short by that injury. So she stepped away from competition for 5 years, only returning in 2025 and quickly re-established herself. She's now back in Auckland and completing her final year of her medical studies, including placements at North Shore Hospital. She's going to begin her career as a junior doctor next year. So she's in Glasgow at the moment. And the McGregors, of course, are a big clan in Scotland. And Courtney says she does have family ties to the country.
23: Yeah, we do a way back. I actually did Commonwealth Games here in 2014. So in 2014, I was tasked with tracking down some like family tartan from one of the Scottish shops here. And I got a bunch of magnets and mugs all with our tartan on it. So this time I don't think I have to get any of that stuff. We're already stocked up.
0: And Courtney tells us that those mugs are still going strong after 12 years, so very durable, the one she got back in Glasgow in 2014.
6: Thanks, Joe. Joe Porter there with sport. And Jesse Mulligan is in the studio with me to tell us what's coming up on Afternoons. Hey, Jesse.
1: Kia ora, Guyan. Did you ever do any amateur dramatics?
6: No, we was in a couple of those school productions.
1: Yes,
6: you know, maybe,
1: yes. Any Shakespeare?
6: Nah, I don't think we got that elevated. This was Cashmere High School in the 80s.
1: I see, yeah. Yeah. Speaking with Susie Izzy. Eddie Izzard, yeah. After 1 o'clock, who is doing a one-person Hamlet.
6: Wow.
1: So she plays every single character.
6: Yeah,
1: it's been sold out here in New Zealand, cool. But to open at Circus. We'll chat about that.
6: Yeah.
1: A Tuesday music feature focuses on the Ronettes, a band I knew almost nothing about. We've got Be My Baby, of course, that famous hit. But actually, the story behind the scenes is incredible. So we'll play some music and hear a bit more about that.
6: Yeah.
1: And after 3 o'clock, one of the leading researchers on the connection between plastic exposure and infertility. It's one of those interviews that you will probably change the way you operate your life after hearing it. So I'm really looking forward to sharing that with you just after three.
6: That sounds like a must listen.
1: Yeah.
6: Thanks, Jesse. Jesse Mulligan has your afternoon sorted after the 1 o'clock news. Thanks so much for listening over the last hour. A lot of you getting in touch about the interviews that we covered today. We spoke about inflation. We spoke about these scrapping of these iwi council agreements under RMA reforms. And we spoke to Helen Clark about her visit to the occupied West Bank. Have a look on the RNZ website and you can listen back to any of those interviews or text us 2101 with your thoughts. We're back tomorrow. Kia pai tōra.
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3: RNZ Pacific News, Halakatawan Tok, me Koroi Hawkins. A charter airline CEO says the ash clouds coming from Manora Vui volcano are not slowing down local airlines in Vanuatu. Yesterday, Vanuatu Tourism issued an advisory warning all travellers of ash clouds affecting flights. Unity Airlines Vanuatu Chief Executive Tony Dima says flights are continuing as usual for many local operators, although Australian Airlines are treading cautiously. RNZ Pacific understands a Solomon Airlines flight from Auckland landed in Port Vila yesterday, missing the ash cloud. Meanwhile, Vanuatu's weather service has declared a meteorological drought for some northern parts of the country. This applies to Toroba province and parts of Sanma, Benama and Malampa provinces. Christina Persico has more.
7: The service says a meteorological drought is the first stage of drought and happens when rainfall has been significantly below the long-term average for an extended period. It says it serves as an early warning that if dry conditions continue, more serious impacts, such as agricultural drought, may develop. El Niño often leads to dry conditions in the Pacific. The service says occasional rainfall events can still happen during El Niño, but these may not provide enough water to wipe out the accumulated rainfall deficit or bring an end to the meteorological drought.
3: Fallout continues over Papua New Guinea's decision to end Taiwan's official representation in PNG. Last week, PNG's Foreign Minister Justin Tkachenko announced the decision, saying it was consistent with PNG's One China policy. A spokesperson for Taiwan's administration told local media it was now reassessing its economic ties with PNG. This includes reviewing Taiwan's liquefied natural gas purchases from the country. The spokesperson said Taiwan imports of about 1.2 million tonnes of LNG annually, account for about a third of PNG's LNG exports. Papua New Guinea's Prime Minister has expressed deep concern over the disappearance at sea of 12 people from East New Britain province. James Morape says the missing people include employees of the Provincial Health Authority and members of their families. Johnny Blades reports.
8: The Prime Minister says the government will work closely with provincial authorities in the ongoing search. He acknowledged police, disaster officials, volunteers, local boat operators, air crews and community participating in the search. Meanwhile, five people are reported to be missing in seas off neighbouring New Ireland province. NBC

0: and surveys to create a database of energy resources. It says the policy will create domestic energy security and a source of sovereign wealth. But Waikato University Professor Barry Barton says it's only a first step and may yield nothing at all.
1: It's a very high-risk way to spend $1 billion. This is not investment-grade stuff at all. The likelihood of it actually working out is quite low.
0: He says the money would be better spent on funding home insulation or speeding up renewable energy projects. A relative of the Linmore terror attacker has described him as a soft-hearted and caring person. Ahmed Samsudin was shot dead by police after stabbing shoppers at a West Auckland supermarket. Finn Blackwell reports from the coroner's court.
2: Samsudin's family are no longer taking part in the inquest, but evidence has been heard from one of his relatives who cannot be named. The relative described Samsudin as misunderstood, saying they cannot believe he committed the attack. They wondered if he could have been provoked. Samsudin's relative says his family has so many questions about his last years and months of life, as well as his death.
0: The inquest continues. In world news, Andy Burnham has become Britain's seventh Prime Minister in a decade after accepting an invitation from King Charles to form a government. In his inaugural speech in Downing Street, Mr. Burnham promised a new political and economic model. He also said it was vital to bring political stability back to Britain.
3: It requires my generation of politicians to raise our game and rise to the new challenge. Britain needs to show the world that we can regain our stability once again, and that is our challenge, to make politics work.
0: In sport, prop Asafo Aumua says all he could see was black as he crashed over to score his try for the All Blacks against Ireland at Eden Park on Saturday. Aumua, who came off the bench to replace Cody Taylor in the first half, got on the score sheet soon after taking the field and helped the All Blacks beat Ireland 40-21.
4: No, sir. Obviously didn't expect to come on there early, but as All Blacks, Ardy always says, we're always ready, so... Yeah, just happy to get the win. I'm not sure. I looked at the blue screen, my eyes are open, but I honestly could just see black. But I did definitely put it down. I just don't know if it was on the line or not. So.
0: The All Blacks have secured a clean 3-0 record in the nation's championship so far, including wins over France and Italy. The Ireland win also means they have not been beaten at Eden Park since 1994. Weightlifters Ajar Pritchard-Lolo and Thomas Wilbur have been selected to lead Team Vanuatu at the opening ceremony of the Commonwealth Games. Pritchard-Lolo will be the flag bearer while Wilbur will carry the Vanuatu Commonwealth Games baton. Both athletes qualified directly for the Games via the Commonwealth rankings. Meanwhile, Team Vanuatu members who were unable to leave Vila on Monday because of flight cancellations caused by ashfall from the Ambai volcano are expected to fly out today. New Zealand shot putter Jack O'Gill has been ruled out of the Glasgow Commonwealth Games, which start on Friday after picking up an injury in his final competition before the event. Gill, who took silver behind fellow New Zealander Tom Walsh at the 2022 Birmingham Games, suffered the injury while warming up during a meet last week in Madrid. And Spain's government estimates close to 2 million people gathered in the Spanish capital to see the players and celebrate Spain's 1-0 win over Argentina in yesterday's World Cup final. The next tournament in 2030 will be hosted by Spain, Portugal and Morocco. That's news and sport from RNZ Pacific. There's more on our website, rnz.co.nz/Pacific.
5: Maloilele, this is Pacific Waves from RNZ Pacific. I'm Susanna Suisuki. Coming on the show today, Tonga launches first national policy to help people deported back to the kingdom. Norfolk youth inspired after Cook Islands cultural exchange. And the All Blacks are on cloud nine. Pacific rugby teams, not so much. A new policy to help Tongans deported back to the kingdom to rebuild their lives has officially been launched. The Tonga National Returns Reintegration Policy and Strategic Plan of Action aims to strengthen support for returning

0: is through better coordination between government agencies, churches, non-government organisations and communities. RNZ Pacific spoke with Katrina Fatiaki from the Dare to Dream Foundation, which has advocated for the policy since discussions began last year. Coco Lance reports.
1: Fatiaki says the policy marks a major milestone after more than a year of collaboration between government, service providers and returnees themselves. She says the vision of the policy is centred on helping returnees fully reintegrate and restore their lives.
2: You know, it's quite a milestone for the key stakeholders that have had various discussions, meetings from last year. And looking at a way forward, it's important to look at the vision of this policy, you know, which basically is the heart of what the policy is about, and something that the various stakeholders came to agree to is full reintegration and restoration of returnees' life.
1: The policy follows the launch of the Tonga Returnees Support Program last year to address the challenges faced by people returning after deportation. Fatiaki says many returnees experience stigma, social isolation, and difficulty finding work, making it harder to rebuild their lives.
2: One of the biggest challenges is for them to reintegrate back into the communities and society at large, and often they turn back to criminal activities because the support systems are not there. That includes, trying to find employment, and also other support mechanisms. And so when we came together early last year, you know, we had real conversations. And I think the beauty about this policy, just like the slogan, nothing about us without us. And I believe that slogan also reflects the process of engaging the returnees, because it is about them. This policy is about them. And they have really been the key people that have driven and influence the discussions around this policy.
1: Since 2000, more than 1,000 Tongans have returned to the kingdom, with 628 classified as criminal returnees. Many are men aged between 25 and 35 who have spent much of their lives overseas and returned to a country that feels unfamiliar. Fatiaki says the policy was shaped by those lived experiences.
2: It wasn't created in isolation. It was created by the returnees for the returnees. And as I had mentioned, you know, a lot of the hurdles that they face is employment opportunities, financial struggles, social stigma and isolation, the cultural and language gaps. There's the mental and health and trauma and so forth. That's just to name a few. But it's all captured there. And these are the things, the issues that have been highlighted by the returnees.
1: Looking forward, attendees were encouraged to move without judgment and to welcome returnees with open arms.
0: A group of young dancers from Norfolk Island have returned home, inspired after a cultural exchange in the Cook Islands. They engaged with local schools and organisations, got involved in traditional activities and visited cultural landmarks. The trip aimed to strengthen the dancers' connections to their own roots and neighbouring Polynesian cultures. Tiana Haxton has more.
3: The Bounty Beauties, made up of 13 girls aged between 13 and 20, spent time in Rarotonga learning, performing and forging friendships. The dancers spent months preparing for the trip, including weaving two traditional hats each, helping preserve an important Norfolk Island craft alongside their dance practices. Their dance teacher and choreographer, Michaela Christian Reynolds, says cultural preservation sits at the heart of everything the group does.
4: That's our main thing, to keep our culture alive and to keep it strong for our future generations. And the thing we love about our culture most is that it brings us all together, and this was the same for us in our time in Rarotonga.
3: Her younger sister and assistant, Mawatua Christian Reynolds, says the exchange was designed to help the young performers better understand their own heritage.
4: We just really wanted to ignite a further passion in our youth to keep our culture alive and to nurture it so that it continues to grow. We also just want to share who we are as Norfolk Islanders and the connection that we have with the Pacific through our tupuna.
3: Norfolk Island's unique history traces back to the descendants of the Bounty mutineers and their Tahitian wives, giving the island a distinctive blend of Polynesian and European heritage. While that mixed ancestry can sometimes mean people don't immediately recognise Norfolk Islanders as Polynesian, Michaela says culture goes far deeper than appearances.
4: We don't see skin colour here on Norfolk because we're all a mix of tones. And for us and what we see in people, you know, it's what's in our heart and our culture's in our heart, and so are our Pacific brothers and sisters.
3: But with their distinct Tahitian roots, she says once they start dancing, people acknowledge them as Polynesians. Moatua says the trip left a lasting impression on the young dancers.
4: Just being able to go there and have the girls just fully immerse themselves and be able to make so many new friends as well. It's been amazing, really. And I think they've come back feeling so inspired as well.
3: The group hopes the friendships and cultural ties formed in the Cook Islands will ensure the next generation of Bounty beauties remains connected, not only to Norfolk Island, but to the wider Pacific.
0: The All Blacks got 3 out of 3 in their first Nations Championship series following an impressive 40-21 win over Ireland on Saturday. It was a positive ending to their first lot of internationals for 2026, with a full tour of South Africa on the card in the new month. And there were mixed results for Fiji, Samoa and Tonga at the weekend. Joining me to talk more about the weekend is our senior sports journalist, Ili Satora. Bula Ili, a lot of positives coming out of the All Blacks camp, especially after the victory over Ireland at Eden Park. What have the coaches and players been saying?
5: Yes, what a weekend of rugby it was, especially for the All Blacks. The All Blacks management team recorded a clean sheet in their first test series of 2026, having created history, you know, in New Zealand because of their Pacifica heritage connections. Head coach Dave Rennie and his team won 3 out of 3 in the first leg of the Nations Championship, with that wrapped up in their 40-21 win over Ireland. And keeping the winning record at Eden Park intact, the hosts haven't lost at the ground since 1994. Rennie has Falongotano Manga, who is of Samoan origin and the first Pacifica player to be captain of the All Blacks, as one of his assistants, and Adi Savea, the new captain for this new era of the All Blacks. And there are at least 12 players in the current squad that also have Pacific heritage. So a lot of history there for the All Blacks. And then on top of that, being able to get wins over France, Italy and then Ireland in their first three home matches is a big bonus. And Coach Rennie says that puts them in good stead as they prepare to move forward into 2026. Of course, you know, the focus now shifting to South Africa, where they will be touring from next month, play club matches or franchise matches against some of the best of South African club sides, and then playing three test matches in South Africa and the fourth away in the USA. Over 48,000 fans, you know, watched the clash on Saturday in Auckland. Tafuka Asafo Aumua, who scored a try, says it was tough. They expected Ireland to be physical, and that's how Ireland turned up. A lot of people thought it was going to be closer, a tighter game than against France in the very first match they played in Christchurch, you know, 3 weekends ago. But the All Blacks controlled it well, and they opened when they needed to. They were very fast with their game. The forwards made hard carries through the middle, and of course, you know, they finished it off with the tries. Aumua entered the game earlier than he expected, and he said at the post-match conference that he was excited. He remembered what Captain Savea had been telling them. As an All Black, you have to be ready. Have to be ready all the time. And when he got onto the field, his focus shifted to what he needed to do straight away. Savea says he was proud of the team's performance. He applauded the squad, especially those who didn't get game time, for pushing the players they trained. Believes that is the foundation for them, how they prepared. And they started a week before meeting France. It was a bit shaky. They continued into Italy. They had a shaky first half, but came back in the second half and controlled. But against Ireland on Saturday, they basically controlled it. They had everything going for them. And the experiment of Tupouvahi at number six seemed to have worked well for Rennie and the team. And in the end, they managed to give the sold-out crowd that turned up at Eden Park what they wanted to see. Free-flowing rugby combined with structured play that gave them the victory in the end.
0: Another disappointing weekend, though, for the Pacific teams in the Nations Cup comp. How did the teams go?
5: Yeah, not so exciting for Fiji, Samoa and Tonga. They lost all their games at the weekend. Fiji had led Scotland 17-7 at halftime. They had tries from Tevite Kanivere, Celestino Rabotomanda and Elia Thanakaivata. But Scotland came back hard in the second 40 and scored three of their own tries and took the win in the end. Samoa and Tonga also gave away leads in their matches and lost their Nations Cup clashes at the weekend. Manu Samoa led 17-14 at halftime but ended up losing by a point, 38-37, to Romania in Uruguay. Then Tonga, who also played on Sunday morning, lost to Portugal 32-28.
0: Some positive news with the Fijian draw women and the Fiji under-20s rugby teams. Can you take us through that?
5: The Fijian draw women and the Fiji under-20s rugby teams recorded wins at the weekend. In Lautoka, the Drua women made history by securing their first home final in the Super Rugby Wins competition after a big 31-5 semi-final win over the Queensland Red. The Drua women will now feature in their fourth final in 5 years since joining the competition in 2022. And in Georgia, in the under-20s rugby championship, the Fiji team managed to beat Georgia 30-10 to claim 11th position. South Africa beat France 16-5 to retain the title. New Zealand claimed third spot after beating England 41-26.
0: Some exciting moments at the World Cup and at the Oceania Men's Under-16 football tournament in Port Moresby. Who were the winners there?
5: Yes, at the FIFA World Cup final, Spain managed to beat Argentina 1-0 in extra time. Ferran Torres scoring that goal, giving Spain the title and heartaches for the Argentinian fans. In OFC football, at the OFC Under-16 Men's Championship, Fiji, who beat Papua New Guinea 3-0 on Saturday, will meet the Solomon Islands in semi-final one on Wednesday. Solomon Islands secured a well-deserved 3-1 victory over Tahiti at the weekend. The other semi-final will feature defending champions New Zealand, and they will meet Papua New Guinea in the second semi-final. New Zealand completed their campaign with a dominant 7-0 victory over Vanuatu to finish top of Group B in Port Moresby on Sunday. So the semi-finals on Wednesday, as far as the OFC Under-16 competition is concerned, Fiji against Solomon Islands and New Zealand taking on Papua New Guinea. The two finalists will qualify for the FIFA Under-17 World Cup in 2027.
0: That's Pacific Waves for today. For all episodes, head over to rnz.co.nz/Pacific. We're also on Spotify, Apple and iHeartRadio. 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
6: Now, this month marks the 40th anniversary of the Homosexual Law Reform Act, and our next guest is Welby Ings. Welby has written widely on issues relating to queer language, history and identity. And in the early 80s, he established the advocacy group Gay Rights of Taihape. He was arrested several times during the homosexual law reform, and Welby is appearing at the Auckland Museum event to celebrate this pivotal moment in the fight for equality. And he joins us now in the Auckland studio to tell us all about it. Morena kia ora.
7: Morena.
6: You are a leading researcher on culture, identity and language. So can I ask you about the language? Because even in the intro, I've used the term gay, queer, homosexual. How has our language describing our rainbow community changed over the last 40 years? You know, what's in, what's out? Did I get it right? Did I get it wrong?
7: You know, I think language is a living thing, so I don't think you can get it wrong. It just changes. So back in the day when I was growing up, so I'm 70 now, so in the day when I was growing up, we were called people like that. There wasn't, there was a term, but you didn't say it. You know, so there's words like queer and morrow bar and pillow muncher. They're terrible terms. And there are also, then there were terms like gay and lesbian. And then as we move forward with being equal and accepted in the world, language changed. And I think language will continue to change, and that's a good thing. So my position is, actually, it doesn't matter the word, it's the respect that sits behind it that counts.
6: Kia ora. Tell us a bit about you, Welby. I know Taihape because I used to be a rowsy down there when I was a young person in the sheds. What was it like? What was Taihape like for a young gay man?
7: So I loved it. So my dad was a shearing contractor, so we've got a similar background.
6: Perhaps I was in his sheds.
7: That was in Nauroma, which is very small.
6: I was in Morfungal.
7: Oh, there we go. Okay, so we're heartland people. So I have a love affair with the heartland because that's where I came from. And I'd been in Europe. I'd come back. I'd been working in Hamilton, and I took a job down in Taihape. And it was just before the law reform came. And I'd been the spokesperson for Gay Rights of Waikato. And so when I moved down to Taihape, I thought, well, there can't just be the only gay in the village there. There must be more. But, of course, up the road was Wairuru, which was a big training base that had no support in there. So I decided to set up GROT, Gay Rights of Taihape. And so I have never found the heartland as redneck. I've never understood it as that. I've understood it as made up of a spectrum of people like every other part in the country. But loneliness is a thing, and invisibility is a thing. So I had a couple of allies, the local vicar and his wife, who may not have been out, but they made coffee and pikelets after I came back from a evening of hoisting pink triangle flags up on the police station in the courthouse. And so they were pretty staunch. So Gay Rights of Taihape had three people in it. But actually, the phone calls, people coming round to talk and try and... Sometimes it was mums and dads, you know. It was just, they're just trying to understand something in a realm of disinformation. But I was actually, considered... Oh, I don't know, this is going to sound arrogant. I was a good teacher, and I was committed. And I've always found the way to overcome disinformation is to be good, And as part of that, to identify with the dimensions of your life as part of that goodness. So I love Taihape. But the thing I really liked about it was because it was heartland, it was connected with other rural groups. So rural representation in the queer world is underspoken. So we used to, if you have a look at Fielding, if you have a look at Taihape, if you have a look at Paparoa, when you see us at the marches, we're in swan dries and gumboots. But those are not the pictures that do the circuit on YouTube when people talk about the law reform. But the law reform spread right across this country because we spread across the country. And our slogan at the time was, we are everywhere. So the way we saw of getting the law through was to come out. And that was hard because men were criminalised and there were no human rights protections. So our women in divorce proceedings were losing custody of their children. If the lawyers said that they were lesbian, we could be refused and were refused tossed out of flats, refused jobs, refused goods and services in shops. And you could do that legally. Up until 1986, that was something that you could do, and there was no appeal. So the law reform was trying to be fair, just trying to make something fair. And that was where I came to understand that pride is not glittery underpants and rainbow flags. It's dignity. It's the right to dignity.
6: Mm.
7: And so there's a long answer to your question, yeah. Sorry.
6: Oh, it's a lovely answer. And you don't have to feel arrogant saying you're a great teacher, because I had lots of people telling me that you were an incredible teacher. And you wrote a piece once about a young boy called James who wrote you a letter when you left. What school was it?
7: Mayfield Primary, yeah. I was teaching there during the Dawn Raids. Yeah. They were lovely kids.
6: Mr. Ng, can you come back, because you were never mean to us or you never hurt us? And,
7: you do, Jesus, your research.
6: Heartbreaking. Heartbreaking stuff. So you're a great teacher. The early 80s was a time of protest, anti-apartheid movement, of course, the Māori land issues. The Waitangi Tribunal came about around that time. And in the cities, you know, as you said, we had the Dawn Raids, we had the Polynesian Panthers. All around the country, Taihape fielding, fighting or protesting for equality and the reform for our rainbow community. We were talking earlier about big talk, and it sounds like that's what the gay rights of Taihape really kind of was, apart from hoisting the pink flag above the police station, as you mentioned. Were you doing a bit of both? Were you doing those private conversations and then also doing, the advocacy in public?
7: Interesting. I think beyond big talk, there's big living. And so I lived as an out gay man. So I had the smallest anti-Springbok to a march down Hautapu Street. There was one. That was me. So everybody kind of rolled their eyes. But I think that the reason that it's the same with gender debates. If you want to dispel disinformation, you have to live openly. And that's a huge ask of people. It's hard. And so talk is when you get your part of the way. And so I came out when I was 19. My poor parents were mortified because I hadn't told them. So they found it out in the media. And then my twin sister came out, and then my next sister came out. So I don't know what was in the water at Pukeatua, but something was there. So I think that when I look at change, when people make the decision to come out, and it's not just the lesbian or gay or trans person, it's the people who love them and support them, our mm-hmm. allies, they also come out. And but it's by living authentically in the world as an integrated part of a healthy society. That's how you ensure fairness. But it's useful to understand that sometimes that is a hard thing to do.
6: Living large or living out, in Taihape, the one-man anti-apartheid protest down the main street and the three members of the gay rights of Taihape group would have meant that you endured a lot of hatred, I imagine. Can you talk to us a wee bit about that?
7: So I got eggs thrown at my house, but the neighbours said, I was out there with a bucket of hot water, and they said, no, don't use hot water because it bakes the yolk on. And so they helped me clean my house.
6: Mm-hmm.
7: You know, there was a lot of, I was in the pottery group and asked to judge the parade down the main street. And I think I've found that it's dangerous to give oxygen to hate. And there was a term we had back in the day where we called people couch grouches. That means they sit there making life terrible for everybody and they don't get off the couch. So don't give them oxygen. Don't even bother responding with them, because you need the energy in there to look after people and to look after. So this is a country I love very deeply, and I'm proud of our history of trying to have fairness and being socially quite advanced. It's not equitable. It requires maintenance, but oftentimes opposition is actually numerically very small. But it has a big voice, and it relies on sucking the oxygen out of other things. So you just turn that off, and you focus, and you live openly, and you live as a good person, and you put your arm around the shoulders of other people. It doesn't have to be the same issue. It's parallel issues, and you stand beside them, you stand at their shoulder, you don't speak for them, you stand behind them. I think it's something that teaching taught me, is that you have to let people speak with their own voice. So this is the thing that I really like, the museum thing that's coming up. So the big thing there is there are a lot of queer people speaking. It's not somebody else speaking on behalf of us. We're telling the stories. Mm. And you know, many of our people who have been marginalised have had to cope with other people telling their stories, and it distorts things because they become the permanent records. So when we reclaim that back, and I look at things like Pride NZ, which is over 1,000 audio pieces now, from our people, which have been archived, the archives that we now have in Wellington, and they were the first ones. They were torched. They had arson attacks. The first one had I don't know how to say this on Radio New Zealand. Let's say there was some excrement left on the floor, and somebody had written "fag" with twink. Twink was the fluid that you used for fixing typing back in the day. Written "fag" on the floor, and then burnt the stuff. So there is that stuff, but it is a minority that sucks oxygen out of the majority to survive.
6: You know, you were talking about the two other members of the Taihape gay rights group, which one was a vicar and one was the wife. Back in those days, faith organisations were not supportive of the rainbow community. In fact, the Salvation Army ran a petition against the bill. Did that hurt?
7: Wow. So revisionist history tries to make this smaller than it was. The Roman Catholic Church, the Salvation Army, the Pentecostal churches, they were active and vociferous. The two churches, I remember in the very early marches, the one church that marched with us were the Quakers. Not surprising. And then during the law reform, the significant mainstream church that came out in support were the Methodists. But the others said, today they go, oh, we had some people in support. And you go, organisationally, you did not. You did not. You organisationally said no. So many of our people, even today, even accepting that the Salvation Army does some really important stuff around poverty, I won't go into a Salvation Army op shop, and nor will lots of people my age, because we remember the fallout. We remember the suicides. We remember the people broken in communities because they led a petition round to try and keep our people criminalised. And it was difficult because within the Salvation Army Church, of course, there were individuals, but organisationally, they lent their experience to trying to keep our people criminalised.
6: Mm-hmm.
7: And no.
6: In 2006, they apologised. Did that go any way to make it feel a bit better?
7: Okay, that was an apology for hurting you, not an apology mm-hmm. for what they did. So that's that revisionist thing that a lot of theological organisations do. They put a rainbow flag on the door and go, everyone welcome. But actually, if you dig down, you go, so can we marry in your church? And they'll go, yes, but our ministers may not act in the capacity of our church. They can act as an independent. And you go, so don't put a rainbow flag on your church.
6: Mm-hmm.
7: So when there are organisations that do step forward beyond the rainbow flag, and they show stuff by treating you equally to other people, then that's significant. But hiding behind displays of so-called allyship that don't take root. It's like institutions who, during the Pride Parade, put up display, but they don't contribute to scholarships to help our people become researchers and start working inside and for our communities.
6: Mm.
7: So I always think there's a gap between display and support. And so the churches, you know, if New Zealand's social policy had been set by the churches, you imagine where we'd be sitting today. It would not be a good place. So we separated church from state. And as a result, we got prostitution law reform through first country in the world. You know, Belgium was to follow years later by looking at what we'd done. States in Australia. It's just trying to go, if there are consenting adults who are hurting nobody, why criminalise them? Why not look at health and support? Why not do those things?
6: I'm speaking with Wellbeing on the 40th anniversary of the Homosexual Law Reform Act, and you're listening to Padigawa Mihingarangi Forbes on Saturday morning. It was a bitter political debate that took hold of New Zealand during the 80s. How bitter was it?
7: You know, even at the end of it, that only passed 49-44. It was close. And the bitterness in it was not, the bitterness landed on the main street and in the suburbs. It landed when, so there was a difficulty. When we celebrate and clap our hands now and go, 1986, we got law reform. We got half of law reform. So we had said to our people, come out, come out. It's the way that we can change things. Because initially the law reform was going to give human rights too. And they disconnected it towards the end. So it only dealt with decriminalisation and age of consent. So we had a huge number of people who had taken the risk to come out and then discovered there would be no human rights protection. They could still be fired. And they were. They were taken out of military positions. They were identified. So the difficulty was that AIDS arrived at the same time. So you had real issues around safety and the government not funding the AIDS treatment. So we had some of our men who were going overseas and smuggling drugs into the country to help our community. So it was bitter on lots of levels. And it was, again, our allies were important. Our people had to make peace with each other because we're not one community. We're not. For generations, we've fought with each other, you know, because that's just a thing. So we had to find unity. And then we had to connect with our allies, and it was bitter. There were people, so for instance, the opposition brought over an evangelist from the States, Lou Sheldon. So if you ever hear his stuff, he was absolutely obsessed with anal sex. I mean, he even makes me blush when I listen to his stuff. And he went on the airwaves and was giving advice, and he was painting this picture of a sex life I never experienced, but he obviously had imagined it. And all that stuff was being fed into fear, so people were creating, were living with a distorted view of what a Kiwi actually was who happened to be queer.
6: Mm. Had a text come in about grot or grit and the pink flag that you were planning to hoist above the Waiuru Army base. That sounds like a good story.
7: Oh, somebody knows their stuff. This is, you can't hide in this country. Yes, so we did try. We did try to go up to Waiuru outside the museum, and at night the chill makes sound carry and the flagpoles were squeaking. We were trying to hang pink flags up on the flagpoles outside the Waiuru Museum, mainly because we knew a lot of our people were in there and they couldn't come out. But we chickened out. We chickened out. It was making too much noise. So we went down to Mungaweka and we hoisted a flag up outside the post office there, and somebody opened a window and looked out, so we knew we had to keep moving. And we drove between Waiuru and Wellington, and in every city or town, we went in and we tried to hoist a pink triangle flag. And on the back of it, it said, 150,000 New Zealanders can't be wrong. Support the bill.
6: Mm. The same texter suggesting that you and the Taihape vicar put on a drag party for the christening of Prince William.
7: That was a mistake. Okay, so yes, we had the vicar further down the line at in Hunterville invited Gay Rights of Taihape to the christening celebration for Prince William. We thought it was a joke, so we decided to go as the three in one: father, son, and fairy godmother. God, mother, and fairy. So I had the fairy role. Graham was the minister, was God, had a sheet carefully attached and pinned, and two Ten Commandments pillars. And we turned up at the door. It wasn't a joke. It was all these august families from Hunterville. And we went into the lounge, and there were all these hardcover royal books around. And it went from awkwardness to disgrace, because at the dinner table after the meal, people put out the gifts that were to be sent over. There were silver spoons. We had a piece of toy for tickling the royal fancy. So it was not the greatest day.
6: That would have been big talk.
7: Everyone wanted to know who we were. One of the things about being dressed up as the Christmas fairy who got waylaid by the Argentinian rugby team was nobody could tell who you were. But it was an event that has never been to air before. So
6: lovely. Well, now it has. Yeah. Paddy grew up in Taranaki, not far, but gee, not as exciting as central North Island, Paddy.
8: Yeah, I mean, hoisting the pink flag above the War Museum, but the flagpole was too squeaky and you chickened out. I mean, at that. I mean, if it hadn't have been too squeaky, if you'd got it up there, how do you think it would have gone down?
7: It would have been taken down the next morning, but it had been up there. And we hoisted them at half-mast, so it sounds like it's symbolic. It was actually just terror. But because flagpoles squeak, they make a lot of noise, but we thought...
8: Never knew that.
7: Yeah.
6: Well, you can't hear them in the middle of a ceremony.
7: No, you can't.
6: At the dead of night, though.
7: No, you can't. So, you know, and while we tell those jokes with humour now, they were terrifying at the time.
8: Yeah, that really was my kind of the gist of the question I wanted to ask you. Like, it you know, it was sort of the symbolic, a symbolic flag of New Zealand's army, you know, yeah. That flagpole.
7: Yeah.
8: It must have been scary.
7: Yeah, yeah.
6: Welby, it's Matariki, so it's time to reflect on those that we love and those who have passed. Who do you put into the stars? Who do you reflect on?
7: So my mum died in November. Oh. We nursed her at home so she could die at home. My ex-partner died 2 months ago. But also every year, my first partner died of AIDS. And... I always remember him. We had quilts that we started. It was after the law reform, but it doesn't fix it. And so a lot of our people grow up with old grief, and that's why among many of our older people there's a mistrust of the medical profession because of how we were treated. I mean, we're making a documentary at the moment about this period called Interference. We were interviewing lesbian women who had shock treatment for years and years and now have largely lost their memory.
6: Mm.
7: So there's a difficult, there is a grief that you carry and there is also hope and belief in a good country. And those two things have to coexist. But the Matariki, I'm very proud that our country embraces this so that we understand that we don't just stand on the shoulders of living giants, we stand on the shoulders of people who have passed and who sometimes had to pay a huge cost so that we could be where we are now.
6: Tēnā koe. Tēnā koe, Welby. Thank you so much, beautiful. E mihi ana ki a rātou, kua wehe I te pō. And Welby is appearing at Auckland Museum's evening event to celebrate this pivotal moment in the fight for equality on Wednesday, the 29th of July. The event is called 1986, A Look Back at Homosexual Law Reform. And you'll find more details on our webpage.
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0: RNZ Pacific News, hello to Wantok, me Koroi Hawkins. Papua New Guinea's Prime Minister has expressed deep concern over the disappearance at sea of 12 people from East New Britain province. James Marape says the missing people include employees of the Provincial Health Authority and members of their families. Johnny Blades reports.
1: The Prime Minister says the government will work closely with provincial authorities in the ongoing search. He acknowledged police, disaster officials, volunteers, local boat operators, air crews and community participating in the search. Meanwhile, five people are reported to be missing in seas off neighbouring New Ireland province. NBC reports that an aerial search team located one of the two missing boats upturned off the coast of Numatanai. Bad weather and rough sea conditions have hampered the search.
0: Vanuatu's Prime Minister says he will not apologise to the country for the impasse with France over the disputed Matthew and Hunter Islands because there is nothing to apologise for. Jotham Napat was responding to a call from opposition leader Ismail Kalsakau, who accused the government of mishandling talks over the long-running territorial dispute. It comes after the government said earlier this month that talks with Paris over the ownership of the islands had failed to reach a resolution. Vanuatu has indicated it will seek arbitration through the International Court of Justice. Mr. Napat says this could not be done without first exhausting all diplomatic avenues of resolution. Vanuatu's weather service has declared a meteorological drought for some northern parts of the country. This applies to Torba province and parts of Sanma, Penama and Malampa provinces. Christina Persico has more.
2: The service says a meteorological drought is the first stage of drought and happens when rainfall has been significantly below the long-term average for an extended period. It says it serves as an early warning that if dry conditions continue, more serious impacts, such as agricultural drought, may develop. El Niño often leads to dry conditions in the Pacific. The service says occasional rainfall events can still happen during El Niño, but these may not provide enough water to wipe out the accumulated rainfall deficit or bring an end to the meteorological drought.
0: Samoa's Prime Minister has met with Samoan seasonal workers and their families in New Zealand's Hawke's Bay region. Lauli Alia Malietoa Leotea Schmidt will also be travelling to Wellington and Blenheim, where he will meet with other RSC workers. Belinda Brands, head of the RSC program at Mr. Apple, says the Prime Minister's presence is a moment of significance for Mr. Apple.
3: It reflects the strength and importance of the enduring partnership between us and recognises the people who are at the heart of the RSC program, our valued Samoan RSC workers.
0: Immigration New Zealand says there are currently 1,958 Samoan RSC workers in New Zealand. The United States has reiterated its interest in the Solomon Islands Bina Harbour Tuna Project. Prime Minister Matthew Wale has met with U.S. Deputy Secretary of State Christopher Landau in Washington, D.C. Mr. Wale's office says Mr. Landau highlighted keen U.S. interest in the project, which is still in its design phase with support from Australia.

0: there are fast-track pathways to attract overseas workers while the local workforce grows.
1: At the moment, we're good to go and get it started in as little time as 6 months. At the moment, we are putting up a good 10,000 installations a year already. So we're good to go. We can get this up and running real fast.
0: The plan also includes $200 million for community energy projects. Dave Letele is stepping back as chief executive of the supplement company New Zealand Muscle. The former boxer turned social activist took up the post last week after the company faced allegations of inappropriate practices from former employees. It prompted the Commerce Commission and Ministry of Primary Industries to investigate. But in a Facebook post today, Mr. Letele says he's realised he can't help New Zealand Muscle in the way it needs. A biological scientist says light pollution is increasing faster in New Zealand than the global average. Biological sciences lecturer at Victoria University of Wellington, Dr. Bridget Farnworth, says about 97% of the population live under skies affected by light pollution.
2: What we know about light pollution in New Zealand is that we're increasing on average at a rate that's 3.2% per year. Now, that doesn't seem like a lot, but when we consider it to the global average is only 2.2%.
0: Dr. Bridget Farnworth says light pollution is also an emerging conservation issue affecting the likes of native insects, seabirds and bats. In sport, weightlifters Ajar Pritchard-Lolo and Thomas Wilbur have been selected to lead Team Vanuatu at the opening ceremony of the Commonwealth Games. Pritchard Lolo will be the flag bearer, while Wilbur will carry the Vanuatu Commonwealth Games baton. Both athletes qualify directly for the Games via the Commonwealth rankings. Meanwhile, Team Vanuatu members who were unable to leave Vila on Monday because of flight cancellations caused by ashfall from the Ambai volcano are expected to fly out today. Tonga Netball Chief Executive Salote Sisifa says the Tala team is ready for the Commonwealth Games despite losing their two friendly internationals against Wales over the weekend. Tonga ranked 8th, lost 64-57 and 65-52 to Wales, who are 7th in the world. Sisifa says despite the two losses, the teams played well and are better off for the experience. She says the team heads to Glasgow this week, ready for the competition ahead of them. And Spain's government estimates close to 2 million people gathered in the Spanish capital to see the players and celebrate Spain's 1-0 win over Argentina in yesterday's World Cup final. The next tournament in 2030 will be hosted by Spain, Portugal and Morocco. That's news and sport from RNZ Pacific. There's more on our website, rnz.co.nz/Pacific.
3: Yeah, this will be their first reunion in 10 years. You would feel nervous, wouldn't you, heading out onto the stage for Twisted Sister fans and replacing the man they loved the best. It's 2:08, you're on Afternoons. We'll head to Merrill Minutes in a moment. And book critic Kate Langdon has been reading hard, London Falling, Whistler and Yesteryear, all on the slate. But first we'll head to Porirua. Each week we speak with local mayor about the challenges they're facing. I said Porirua, I meant Upper Hutt, of course. How they're working to solve them and what makes their community special. Upper Hutt, of course, is just north of Wellington City. Mayor Perry Zay joins me now. Hi, Perry.
4: Kia ora, Jesse. Yes, Porirua is very different from Upper Hutt.
3: My apologies. Okay. What made you put your hand up for this job?
4: Oh, look, I've been in local government my whole career, so I just thought this was the logical next step and love the community here, so really pleased to be able to represent them.
3: Yeah, I mean, I guess the question then is why local government? Why devote your career to this instead of presumably lots of other things that you could do?
4: I love local government. I think in terms of making decisions that matter, local government has a unique power in terms of we do make decisions that matter every day to our community. So it's really cool to be close to those people. You know, you walk down the street and they tell you if you're doing a good job or not. And I think that's really, it's a really special, a special job in that respect.
3: You're on the younger side for a mayor. You're in your mid-30s, I believe. And does that come with particular challenges?
4: Yeah, I think I am the youngest female mayor sitting at the moment, but only by 2 days. Tanya Tapsa was 2 days older than me. So, yeah, look at...

0: being a mum and being a mayor is sometimes conflicting, but we make it work, so.
1: Yeah. And you unseated the last guy who was in the job for 24 years. Did people tell you why they wanted to change and why they decided to vote for you instead?
0: Yeah, I think look, it was just the time for change. There was a strong mood in the community that they wanted someone with new ideas and someone who was really keen to get out and listen to the community. So, yeah, it's been a pretty epic. It was a pretty epic win, and it's been pretty lovely to have the support of the community since then. Yeah.
1: What do people most want to ask you or say to you when they stop you in the street?
0: Oh, people are so lovely in the street. It's really interesting because, you know, most people see what people say on social media, which is, you know, a small number of people. But people in the street are honestly so kind.
1: Oh, that's nice.
0: And yeah, they're really happy that, you know, we're putting lots of comms out about the big issues so that they can keep across them. Because obviously people have busy lives and they don't want to be digging through documents. They just want us to let them know. You know, what's happening with amalgamation, what's happening in the community, you know, what are the good stories that are happening? So people are really enjoying that.
1: I remember from my time as a Wellingtonian, Upper Hutt is, I mean this with love, but it's a bit of a punchline in Wellington, you know, it's got the kind of the bogan stereotypes. Is that something you lean into or is it something you'd like people to put behind them and kind of think of Upper Hutt in a totally different way?
0: Yeah, we're at a kind of an interesting point in Upper Hutt. Our city centre is a bit sort of mid-century, needs a bit of a renovation, and our identity is sort of, I guess, a bit tied up in that. We are going through a bit of an identity crisis, and hopefully we'll come out the other side. But, you know, there are some really special things in our community that people do strongly resonate with. For example, you know, we're a city in a valley, in a city in the Ngāhere. We're so... there's so much value here in terms of being connected to the recreation areas and the hills. So that's something that's really strongly part of our identity. And if you live here and you ask someone, they'll tell you that, you know, the parks is something that they really love and appreciate.
1: So if you were to take me for a picnic, show off your favourite part of Upper Hutt, where would you take me?
0: Oh, a picnic. We'd probably have to get some donuts from Dough Bakery and go to Kaitoki. I don't know if you've been up there, but it is a stunning, stunning part of the country, a big reserve and just with some amazing scenery.
1: Beautiful. You do pest control, that sort of thing? Is it you bringing back the original nature to Upper Hutt?
0: Yeah, not us directly, but Greater Wellington does do a lot, and we also have amazing community groups, even school students putting out trap lines for pest control and, you know, people in their backyards. We've caught about, I don't know, 4 possums in the last 4 months, which is kind of concerning that they've had a little resurgence. But, yeah, absolutely, everyone's getting in behind it to make sure that we protect that beautiful forest.
1: Yeah. Well, tell me about amalgamation. Why don't you just... Chuck it all in with Lower Hutt and Wellington and Porirua and make it one big city with, you know, a lot more power and money and presumably lots in common.
0: Well, I would have to unpick the a lot more power and money, but first I guess for me it's always been about what problem we're trying to solve here, right? So the international evidence is pretty mixed in terms of what impact amalgamation has. We know, for example, you know, it costs twice as much to get a building consent in Auckland as it does in Upper Hutt. The Building Act is the same. You're getting the same service. Why is that? So, you know, the argument that it's more efficient is pretty weak, to be honest. And then coming to more power and potentially more money, I mean, we're sort of, local government in this country is a little bit, where the system of local government is problematic. And joining
1: what,
0: us...
1: What do you mean by that?
0: Necessarily. Oh, in terms of funding, that's been a long-standing argument in local government that we, you know, get less funding than we need to deliver the services, and joining together doesn't necessarily create any more money.
1: So, what are you going to do
0: when you're taking rates from the same people?
1: Yeah, what are you going to do when you report back on August 2nd to the government because they've said you've got a deadline for amalgamation, or at least I think to see proposals? What are you going to say to them?
0: Oh, well, you have to wait and see, Jesse. I'm sure I'll be on RNZ on that day after the vote happens, as many other mayors will, in terms of you know, letting you know where we've landed. It's a council decision. It's not just up to the mayor. So, look, we have to consider the evidence, which is now being produced in terms of the modelling and the costs and benefits. We've always said we want to see what those costs and benefits might be before we make a decision.
1: I ask all the mayors this. What's your party trick?
0: What's my party trick? Oh, that's a really difficult question. I'm quite a good dog trainer. I've got a puppy at the moment.
1: Oh, so, yep. That's what I'm looking for. Yep.
0: Yeah, yeah. I'd have to do a cool trick with a puppy, I think.
1: God, tell me more, please. What can you train your dogs to do?
0: Oh, we've only just got a puppy 2 days ago, so we're just she's only on sit at the moment, but right. I'm sure we'll get her to do some cool
1: stuff. So I'm asking you for a party trick, and you'll say I'll be back in 6 months with a dog who can sit on command.
0: Such a politician's answer, isn't it?
1: Yeah, okay. What's up a hut's greatest export, personal thing?
0: Oh, Dave Rennie. Dave Rennie went to Hiratonga College.
1: Oh, yeah?
0: Yeah, and which is the college that I went to. Also, Corey Jane and the Paralympian Mary Fisher, who was in my class. So, yeah, it's produced some awesome New Zealanders.
1: Okay, and if you were to build a new statue in your town, who should it be of?
0: Oh, statues are so old-fashioned. I'd say no statue. I'd say let's do some more artwork. Let's tell the stories of the city through art rather than statues.
1: Yeah, how are you going to spruce up that central city?
0: Oh, it needs some love. I've been visiting other places recently, actually, and just looking at some of the streetscape works that they do. I think it's, you know, a lot of it is simple in terms of, you know, we just need to make sure the public realm feels like a place that you want to take your kids and play. You know, it has to be an area where it feels safe and it feels fun, and we just need to inject some of that into the city centre. At the moment, it's pretty, as I said, mid-century.
1: Okay, good luck, and thanks very much for taking some time with us today.
0: Thanks, Jesse. Have a good day.
1: That's Mayor Perize from Upper Hutt. It's 17 past two. We're playing You're the Judge. My wife and I have a cat. And after a concerted campaign of padding, feeding and brushing, I've become the number one human. My wife, I'm thrilled. My wife less so. In fact, she's so disappointed. She asked if I could tone down my attention. She's asked me to gently but firmly push the cat away so that he doesn't like me so much. I'm struggling with this. I'd like to please my wife, but I also like being adored by my cat. We've asked you who's right, Billy or his wife. He's right, says someone. They competed. She lost. Cats rule. Ha ha, the cat has Billy and his wife exactly where he wants them. Billy is right. The cat gets to choose its favourite. Jesse, Billy is right. His wife needs to suck it up. Anyway, her plan will backfire. Cats generally persist with people who think they don't want them around, so he's going to win either way. Says Aaron in Matodi Bay. Oh, that man's a fool, says someone else. He'll be surprised when she finds something or somebody else to shower love on. Billy, don't be a hero. Be a person with more interests in life. Owen says letting the wife do all the feeding will help. The male cat probably likes his bromance pheromones. There's nothing wrong with having different kinds of relationship with your pet. Keep your thoughts coming on 2101. Let's talk books. We do it each Tuesday, and our critic Kate Langdon joins me now. Hello.
2: Hello, Jesse. How are you?
1: Good. And as a new Anne Patchett fan, I'm keen to hear about this one. But first, you've been reading London Falling, Patrick Radden Keefe, which is a name some of our listeners will know. I believe he was visiting quite recently with the Writers' Festival. Is that right?
2: That's right. He was one of the headline speakers at the Writers' Festival. I didn't have the fortune of seeing him, but I hear he was fantastic. Have you read any of his?
1: I have not. I have not. I've heard great things, though. What's London Falling all about?
2: Well, London Falling is his sixth book. And it's basically about the death of 19-year-old Zach Brettler, who in 2019 fell to his death from a luxury apartment building on the back of the Thames. Following his death, his grieving parents discover that Zach has been living a double life. He's been posing as the wealthy heir of a Russian oligarch and mixing in some really dangerous circles. The book essentially traces Zach's parents' relentless investigation into their son's final days and into this double life that he was living prior to his death. And their investigation, along with Radden O'Keefe's, exposes some really alarming truths about the seedy hidden underworld that exists beneath some of London's sort of more affluent suburbs and communities. It's absolutely gripping narrative fiction, which Radden O'Keefe is an absolute expert at.
1: Yeah, the death was, I think, deemed to be a suicide by police.
2: Yeah, it was, but both Zach's parents' investigation, along with Radden Keith's, indicate that there were likely far more sinister factors at play than Zach simply jumping to his death of his own accord. So that's really, without giving too much away, that's really what the book is about. But it's absolutely gripping. Couldn't put it down. Thoroughly recommend. Even if you haven't read any of Radden Keith's, I thoroughly suggest Empire of Pain, his expose of the Sackler family, and many of his others are wonderful reads.
1: Yeah. So this is non-fiction, correct? But it's got enough going on that it could almost be a novel.
2: Yeah, totally. Like, I had to remind myself at certain times throughout that it wasn't fiction. You know, he writes that well. I personally have never read someone writing narrative nonfiction this well before.
1: Wow.
2: And it's just, yeah, it's a real skill. I don't know how he does it, but gosh, he's clever.
1: Fantastic. Okay, so that's London Falling. What else do you have for us here? Oh, yeah, Whistler and Patchett. These are all pretty new books, by the way, aren't they?
2: Yeah, they're all very recent releases. So you're an Ann Patchett fan?
1: I've read a couple of them now. I read, what was the one in the orchard called? What's that? No, it wasn't. That's the famous one, eh? It'll come to me. I read one and loved it. And then I read one about running. It might have even been called Run.
2: Right.
1: So, yeah, tell me about the latest one.
2: Yeah, look, I haven't read all of hers. I had read her last couple, I think, which were Tom Lake and... And The Dutch House, which I personally didn't love as much, but I think she's really back on form with this one. This book called Whistler is primarily about the relationship between an English teacher, Daphne, and her long-lost stepfather, Eddie, who's a book publisher. They meet again after a chance encounter at the Met in New York, and they haven't seen each other for 44 years. Daphne adored Eddie as a kid, and although he was only in her life fairly briefly, he had a profound impact on her, and they formed a really strong bond. But after a traumatic car accident when Daphne was 9, Eddie disappears from Daphne's life without a trace and without any explanation from her mum. Meeting again gives them the chance to rekindle their connection, which still proves to be strong despite, you know, all these years having passed.
1: Yeah, what I loved about Tom Lake and the other one I read is that, you know, it's beautiful writing on the topic of relationships and people. Some of it's quite gentle. The plot could be quite gentle. There's also quite a bit of mystery in there. It is a bit of a page turner, even if on the surface it's, quite a domestic sort of a novel.
2: Oh, absolutely. And she's just so clever at that, isn't she? Like, you know, you sort of look at it and think, oh, well, this isn't the most, you know, the most amazing plot or the... Or
1: that's
2: the
1: right. You tell your friends about it and they're like, oh, yeah, so a family spends some time in an orchard. Okay, great. Sounds good.
2: Yeah.
1: So this one, for example, is the mystery in this one, why Eddie disappeared from her life then?
2: Exactly. Yeah. So the way that Ann Patchett reveals that throughout the story, it sort of flips between... the timing of this car accident and the present day, and we find out, you know, why Eddie actually disappeared from Daphne's life. And the reason is very different from what Daphne has always thought, that she was actually the reason that he disappeared.
1: Yeah.
2: So she sort of blamed herself all of this time. So it's really, although it is about family, it's about relationships, it is really, really clever the way she structures things. And it's a really interesting insight into what happens when sort of a major incident happens within one family,
1: and how
2: each family member has a completely different take on what happened, and they process it in completely different ways, you know, essentially constructing their own truth. And so everyone's got their version of what happened, and, you know, and we get to find out what actually happened. So, yeah.
1: Would you describe it as an uplifting book?
2: Look, I thought it was, to be honest. It doesn't, from what I just said there, it doesn't sound particularly uplifting, but I think it is uplifting for the most part because it's a beautiful portrayal of the bond that can exist between adults and kids, regardless of any biological connection. It's uplifting. It's also a little bit tragic in that Daphne's blamed herself for all of these years, but I think it's a beautiful portrayal of a relationship between a stepchild and a stepparent. And this wonderful bond that they had, and they have again.
1: Yeah, okay, so that's Ann Patchett. It's called Whistler. And finally, Cara Claire Burke and Yesteryear. I understand this one's had quite a bit of chat about it.
2: Yeah, there's significant chat around this book, so I felt like I kind of had to read it to be part of it.
1: Yeah.
2: I think there's it's a really difficult book to describe genre-wise, because it's sort of it's predominantly a social satire, but it's got lots of dark comedy and suspense. Basically, I think that the hype around it is largely due to the very, really, really clever premise, which is that the protagonist, Natalie Heller Mills, is a trad wife influencer. She works hard to build and grow a significant online following, and she makes a lucrative career out of glamorising old-fashioned pioneer values. She carefully curates and projects the image of a perfect and ridiculously wholesome family who have turned their backs on the evils of modern society, bar obviously social media, to live sustainably off their farm. Her husband's a handsome and capable cowboy. She's a perfect Christian wife and mother and homemaker, and their many kids are adorable and perfect also. But behind the scenes, there's a bunch of producers and nannies working tirelessly to help Natalie create this perfect image of her family, which, of course, her followers never get to see.
1: Right. So it's kind of a bit of a zeitgeist novel by the sounds of things.
2: Oh, absolutely. I mean, but it's so incredibly topical, I think, which is why it's got so many people chattering about it, because there's talk about the premise, but also the very blatant social commentary by the author around trad wives and the manosphere, which it delves into, is causing some great conversations. You know, it's really it's fiction, but it's pretty close to the bone with what's happening, I think, particularly in some sections of American society at the moment.
1: Yeah, and not just the trad wife kind of thing, which we've talked about on the show before, but some of the other various issues that come with social media. I guess the kind of perception of the perfect life, the role of kids on social media.
2: Oh yeah, totally. Look, the author makes some wonderful commentary around, you know, the murky reality that children can't consent to their social media exposure from parents, and also the very sort of dubious line of where this exposure segues into child neglect, even into child abuse in some instances. So that's the way she does that, I think, is absolutely fantastic.
1: Someone's just got in touch, by the way. Sorry, hang on. Where am I at? So just lastly on that one then, is there a kind of a plot twist or something that happens that sort of throws the cat among the pigeons with this perfect trad wife life?
2: Absolutely. There's a massive plot twist. One morning, Natalie wakes up in what appears to be the actual pioneer days, 1855 to be exact, and she discovers that traditional wifedom is not as much of a lark.
1: Oh, that's good.
2: Enterprise implies.
1: Yeah.
2: But she's got no idea how she ended up there, but she is desperate to escape it because it ain't all that.
1: Oh, that's so funny.
2: Yeah, so I know there's a massive twist. There's sort of a really big twist at the end, which I must admit lost me a little bit, but... But I think for anyone who's curious, then read, for sure.
1: Okay. So you're recommending all three books then?
2: Yeah, look, I am. I really am. I think London Falling and Whistler are must-reads, particularly if you haven't read Radden Keith, I suggest you get into it with this one. And Anne Patchett fans, I think, will love her latest. And I think, yeah, if you want to be part of the conversations that are happening around this year, then I do suggest reading it as well. It is nothing if not a pretty, you know, grim social commentary of where some certain things are at the moment, which I think she does very well.
1: Brad's been in touch on text. He says there's a podcast related to the first book.
2: Yes, there is a podcast related to London Falling. So the Times have put out a 2-episode podcast for anyone who isn't a reader. And that's where Radden Keith, he discusses the novel, discusses Zach's case. Really.
1: So it's not one to read in parallel to the book, more instead of the book.
2: Well, I think you could. I haven't actually listened to it yet. I think you could do both. I mean, yeah. I think I'd probably only go for the podcast first if you aren't a reader.
1: Yeah, okay.
2: Because I think the book is, you know, is absolutely extraordinary. But I think certainly I plan to listen to the podcast as well.
1: Okay. Hey, thank you. Yeah. Nice to talk to you today. Great review.
2: Awesome. Thanks, Jeffy.
1: It's our book critic, Kate Langdon. If you need those names again of the books, London Falling, Whistler, and Yesteryear. All right, just about ready to talk Ronettes with B. Trudgeon on a Tuesday music feature. All right, now here's Angie Skerritt with the headlines.
3: Thank you, Jesse. A report into the Spring Hill Prison in North Waikato has found prisoners are readily accessing contraband and there's low morale amongst staff. Police are investigating the death of a person at a house in the Gisborne suburb of Kaiti overnight. The Finance Minister says the rise in inflation to its highest level in over 2 years reflects the international oil shock, which is out of the government's control. President Trump has imposed a 50% tariff on a wide range of goods imported from Canada in retaliation for what he calls unequal treatment of American cars, dairy and alcohol. And a pilot has escaped unhurt after a light plane crash near Kirwee in Canterbury this morning. That is RNZ Headlines. Our next bulletin is at 3 o'clock.
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1: Okay, time for our Tuesday music feature today. Ronnie Spector and the Ronettes, one of the defining pop groups of the 1960s. What do they define? Well, the look, the attitude and the sound of the girl group era. And they went on to inspire lots of others, including even punk singers. Now, 2026 is a year of important anniversaries for the Ronettes. The last two albums are celebrating their 10th and 20th birthdays. And it's been 60 years since the group recorded their long unreleased hit, I Wish I Never Saw the Sunshine. To look back at Ronnie Spector and the Ronettes, I'm joined by Audio Culture and Music NZ contributor and a regular with us here on Afternoons, Bea Trudgeon. Hello.
9: Kia ora, Jessie. How are you doing?
1: Good, thank you. Tell me about Ronnie. Tell me about her voice. What makes her so distinctive? When we think of all the female singers there have been over the last 60 years, what made her different?
9: Ronnie's voice, I reckon, is the sound the radio would choose to make if you let it make the sound it should make and wanted to make, right? It's that inextricable from popular music over the last, 65 years or so. Ronnie loved to sing and she lived to sing. And even in conversation when you see her, she can never resist breaking into song. Singing was Ronnie's thing. It was like, and when she sang, it was like a window opened and she just let this bird out and it would just like soar and just ring and ring and ring like a bell. It would make your heart soar with it, even while it cracked it right in half.
1: Mm-hmm. Yeah. And there had been girl groups prior to the Ronettes, right? But something about them made them stand out.
9: Yeah, well, Ronnie Spector's Instagram was called Ronnie the Bad Girl. Okay, so Ronnie outlasted the Ronettes by a long, long time. Mm. The Ronettes really, even though they're so iconic, they were really just kind of a blink in terms of existence, but Ronnie went on. And I think the difference between them that Ronnie took with her too was that Ronnie, she was a bad girl. She was the queen of rock and roll. She and the Ronettes together, they had sass and they had swagger and lots of moxie, whereas you'd get a group like the Supremes or the Shirelles and they looked like they were dressed to go to a prom or play a wedding nicely or something like that. But the Ronettes, they had these tight skirts with big slits up the side and they'd pad their bras out and they had the winged makeup, which you see on, so many women today, young women, and the enormous beehives too. Yeah. They were bad.
1: What would you like to play first for us today?
9: I think the biggest song that makes everyone realise that, yeah, they do know Ronnie and the Ronettes, just has to be My Baby.
1: Yeah,
9: their first big banger. So iconic. It's a song so iconic, it should really have its own birth certificate.
1: Here it comes.

0: Yeah, so much to talk about that song. I believe it was a favourite of Brian Wilson, and you know he ended up being like quite influenced, but just by the sound as well as everything else about the band, right?
1: Oh, Brian was a massive Ronnie fan, and some of the most beautiful things you can see on earth, I think, a Brian, who's a very emotional kind of fella, responding to Ronnie's voice. Apparently, I think when he heard the song Be My Baby for the first time, he was driving in his car and he had to pull over. He couldn't drive anymore. I kind of just imagine him weeping on the side of the road, you know.
0: Still sounds good 60 years later, right?
1: So banging. That sort of boom, boom, boom, sh, you hear that in so many songs and you'll be like, why does that sound so familiar? It's because so many people wanted to pay tribute to that song and to have a bit of that thing that means that a sound like Ronnie's going to come next.
0: Yeah.
1: Yeah.
0: Ronnie was not always Ronnie Spector. Where did that surname come from? And probably a good time to talk about Phil and his influence on the band.
1: Right, yes. Well, we have to start tough on that one, Jesse. Phil Spector, just going to put it up front, is a convicted murderer and an intimate partner abuser. He was found guilty of second-degree murder in 2003 for the fatal shooting of actress Lana Clarkson. He was in the early Ronettes days. They approached him as the biggest producer of the time, and you know, probably ever, you know, probably that's ever been. He was an enormous producer. The Ronettes, with the moxie that they had, they just rang his office and said, you know, we're doing this thing and we need a bit of traction. He saw them immediately. He immediately wanted to separate Ronnie from the band. And there began the beginning of an absolute lifetime nightmare for Ronnie Spector, which gave the Ronettes hits, but also saw Ronnie imprisoned, literally imprisoned in a mansion for the next few years, and her recording career actually completely dry up for the duration of her marriage to Phil Spector.
0: Yeah, I mean, we often talk about, you know, artists and people in show business being brilliant without being nice people. I think probably Phil Spector is the most extreme example of that.
1: Yeah, for sure.
0: But let's talk about his musical talents.
1: Yeah.
0: Having said that, the Wall of Sounds, what is that? And I think we've probably heard it already on that track you played, right?
1: You totally did, yeah. So, yeah, you hear it on Be My Baby. Other big songs for the Wall of Sound, Do Ron Ron by The Crystals, River Deep Mountain High by Ike and Tina Turner, You've Lost That Loving Feeling by The Righteous Brothers. It's the musical equivalent, basically, of if you need an earthquake, you need Phil Spector. He was going for a sort of a live spontaneity that the 1950s, rock and roll records had, but on a really orchestral scale. So he'd use the studio like as a tool. He'd stuff it a very echoey spaces with around about, you know, think about like 25 musicians, couple of pianos, lots of sets of everything. His big session musician crew that were the Wrecking Crew, they came to be known as. But he wanted to make the sound as full as possible. So when you're hearing that overwhelming tidal wave of sound that comes on you, lots of natural bleed between unisolated instruments, lots of echo and reverb that make you feel a sense of grandiosity, like you're in a big space that's full. And this is so, Jesse, so that it would sound like really mega coming out of like a standard jukebox or suitcase record player or car speakers. As we know, these are places where hits are really often made.
0: Yeah, people don't listen to them in a pair of headphones in a recording studio, do they?
1: No, mate? No.
0: So if you've got an eye on how the song will be experienced, it'll probably change the way you make it.
1: Absolutely, absolutely. And that's why these songs became such enormous bangers.
0: Tell me about this song. I mentioned it in the intro. I wish I never saw the sunshine. That won't be as familiar to a lot of our listeners.
1: Maybe not. I think it's my favourite Ronnie song and my favourite Ronette song. It's a beautiful song. It was actually Beth Orton covered the song
0: really?
1: in 1996 on Trailer Park, which could even be, I mean, it's hard to say because Ronnie's been around my whole life, but I remember hearing it on Trailer Park and being like, oh, I want... Wasn't there a much noisier version of the song?
0: Mm.
1: And that was the Ronettes. But just it's a textbook case, Jesse, of the wall of sound in action, okay? So, you know, you're going to really hear it there. But amazingly, it was not released at the time that it was recorded, which is just another weird Phil Spector thing. It got all tangled up in some annoyance that he had about Ike and Tina Turner's song River Deep, Mountain High. He thought that was going to be the biggest song ever, and it didn't do very well. So Phil tossed the baby out with the bathwater and decided, well, I don't want this other song either. If you don't like my style, you know, I will not give you my style. So I wish I never saw the sunshine. Didn't see the sunshine for a really long time. It appears on Ronnie's EP She Talks to Rainbows as a live cut, which is much later down the track. So recorded in 1966, but yeah, really not released until, oh gosh, a really, really long time later, decades later.
0: Okay, let's take a listen.

0: RNZ National, this is our Tuesday music feature, and I'm talking to Bea Trudgeon, who's a fan of the Ronettes, about this incredible girl group, an era-defining girl group. And Bea, they're a bit before your time, so
1: how do you
0: become, how'd you become a fan?
1: I think because probably, you know, when I try and describe them, they're just the sound of the radio to me. There was always a radio on top of the fridge when I was growing up, or a gramophone playing somewhere with the radio, AM radio tuned in, and I suspect it was just an organic part of my upbringing. Just, I suspect it feels so natural to me because it's always been there, you know. They were big, big songs, and then I guess later in life, more in tandem with the tastes of my day, Ronnie got all tangled up in punk. She got all tangled up in the Riot Girl movement.
0: Oh, yeah.
1: We just lost, I think yesterday, Jennifer Finch, the bassist from L7, the legendary punk band. She was a big Ronnie fan, and I remember her wearing a Ronnie t-shirt. You know, so Ronnie's always just sort of like, when I'm listening to women, the women I'm listening to are listening to Ronnie.
0: Huh.
1: Yeah, so she's kind of like our godmother, in a way.
0: How long were they together for?
1: The Ronettes were together for a blink of an eye, honestly. Like, really only, I don't even want to say two album releases, you know, because of the way Phil messed with the albums. So we're talking just for a few years in the early 60s. But their imprint, and Ronnie in particular, because they were very fragmented by Phil, Ronnie's imprint, she was the woman that all the guys that came afterwards wanted to sing with, wanted to produce. She had big connections to the Beatles. The Ronettes, the Rolling Stones actually supported the Ronettes in the earliest days,
0: okay, really?
1: in England. And this is before the Beatles had come to America. So, you know,
0: they're an American band. Did they have a following across the Atlantic?
1: Well, yeah, they went to England early and were sort of predated the British invasion, really, coming back the other way. George Harrison produced work for her. She had a big entanglement with the E Street Band, Bruce Springsteen's E Street Band.
0: I assume she had to escape, or literally escape, the shadow of Phil Spector to, you know, to be able to do that and to be able to start following her own destiny and self-determination.
1: He made that extremely difficult for her, you know, like, because he scuppered so much of the Ronettes' greatness, and he was very powerful. So I have a tinge of suspicion when I think about all the men that were very successful that Ronnie played with, because often Phil would be in the background playing with them also. He actually had enough power to prevent the Ronettes being inducted into the Rock and Roll Hall of Fame. He lobbied against them being inducted. And the year that they were finally inducted, that was 2007, he could no longer block them because he was serving time in jail. He was awaiting his murder sentencing.
0: Well, to keep them out of the Hall of Fame for, what, 45 years?
1: Well, it was a very, you know, as many years after which they should have been in there.
0: Yeah.
1: And he would still say, I mean, Phil Spector died in jail, whereas Ronnie Spector died a free woman. But he did his best to continue to say that Ronnie and the Ronettes were nothing. They were just an instrument. They didn't even really sing on all their songs. He would break, especially the other women in the Ronettes, Estelle and Nedra, were very disposable to Phil. He really just wanted Ronnie to do with what he could.
0: Well, we talked a bit about the influence of the Ronettes on the Beach Boys, and there's another connection here, because I think we're going to play a cover next.
1: Yeah, yeah, we're going to play Don't Worry Baby. Now, get your hankies, honestly. Because this was composed by Brian Wilson, and we mentioned how much he loved Be My Baby. He wrote the song Don't Worry Baby for her, but Phil blocked her recording it, so it didn't happen. But later her version appeared on the Talks to Rainbows EP that Joey Ramone produced for her. A little fun fact about the Ramones and Joey Ramone, her producer and beautiful friend. Some people say, you know, that through some lenses, the Ramones are a Ronettes tribute band. I just want to put that there. They famously covered the Ronettes song Baby I Love You on their album End of the Century. So, you know, are they a tribute band? I don't know. Maybe.
0: Let's take a listen. Thank you.

0: Bea Trudgeon is our guest. She's a contributor to Audio Culture and Music NZ and regular guest presenter on our Tuesday music feature. We're talking about Ronnie Spector today and the Ronettes. I'm learning so much. Thank you, Bea. The punk thing I didn't quite understand at the start when I said they had an influence, but obviously it's it was post her leaving the group. It's partly about their influence, but also about some of her connections as well. And Joey Ramone, as you said, was the producer on that that track "Don't Worry, Baby." What does her solo career look like? I know there was we've got the 20th anniversary of an album that came out in 2006. What do you know about Last of the Rock Stars?
1: Lots of people guessed it on that album. It's just like everyone always wanted to play with Ronnie. It was like the pinnacle, you know. People that played on Last of the Rock Stars with her, Patti Smith, lots of connection between Ronnie and Patti, I think, as women that just like to get out and really dance and enjoy music, you know. Keith Richards, long, long time friend. Joey Ramone was on there. Susanna Hoffs from the Bangles was on there.
0: Yes.
1: So you just get that feeling that everyone always would. It's like, you know, what is the prize you want in your music life? I want to sing with Ronnie Spector. And I always think it's funny too when she does, I was listening to her singing with the E Street Band live on the way here this morning. And I was just thinking, she has this kind of awesome, crazy way of making everyone else who's trying so hard to sing along with her, like even I've seen her sing with Brian Wilson.
0: Yeah.
1: Great singers. They're just like left in the dirt, you know, like they're just like, and they seem so excited and they give it everything. But yeah, Ronnie's a hard act to keep up with.
0: Yeah. And we're still releasing music, you know, quite relatively recently. There's a 2016 album called English Heart. Actually, before we do that, should we listen to this cover that she did of Amy Winehouse? Was this for Amy upon Amy's death? Was that when she released this?
1: Amy heard this song released, which is she heard it sung live. Ronnie sang it as a tribute at Glastonbury in 2016. Oh. But Amy did actually get to be in an audience and hear this. So just imagine this, because Amy is like Ronnie Mark II, okay? So just have a listen to these vibes that Ronnie puts on for Amy, which is a beautiful tribute back.

0: This is the Tuesday music feature. That was Back to Black, the Amy Winehouse song, performed by Ronnie Spector. Almost out of time. Like I say, I've really, really enjoyed it, B. We're going to finish with a track from her 2016 album called English Heart. I just want to mention too, by the way, if people want more, she's got a memoir, 1990s Be My Baby. Would that be a good place to go for a bit more
1: totally,
0: of the story?
1: Totally, it's one of the greatest rock and roll memoirs of all time. Everyone says so. Wonderful story about a true survivor and, fantastically entertaining story of showbiz gossip and, moxie.
0: Brilliant. And we talked about their success in the US and the UK, and this is perhaps a bit of a tribute to England, where she had such a following. English Heart. Anything else you'd like to say to introduce this song?
1: Just totally. This is a cover of the Beatles, I'll Follow the Sun, and it just speaks to Ronnie's connections with her friends, John and Paul and George and Ringo. I think she's got such a lovely late Marianne Faithfull vibe on this. So I think it's a nice one just to think of when you think of Ronnie going on her way.
0: Thank you so much. I've really enjoyed half an hour of reconsidering this incredible voice, incredible career. And B. Trudgeon, thanks so much.
1: Beautiful. Thanks, GC.
0: Here she is with I'll Follow the Sun.

0: day.
1: Oh, that was beautiful, wasn't it? A bit more on the Ronettes from B. Trudgeon. After three, what is plastic doing to your body?
2: RNZ Pacific News. Hello, Katawantok. Me, Korai Hawkins. Papua New Guinea's Prime Minister has expressed deep concern over the disappearance at sea of 12 people from East New Britain province. James Morape says the missing people include employees of the Provincial Health Authority and members of their families. Johnny Blades reports.
3: The Prime Minister says the government will work closely with provincial authorities in the ongoing search. He acknowledged police, disaster officials, volunteers, local boat operators, air crews and community participating in the search. Meanwhile, five people are reported to be missing in seas off neighbouring New Ireland province. NBC reports that an aerial search team located one of the two missing boats upturned off the coast of Numatanai. Bad weather and rough sea conditions have hampered the search.
2: The United States has reiterated its interest in the Solomon Islands Bina Harbour Tuna Project. Prime Minister Matthew Wale has met with U.S. Deputy Secretary of State Christopher Landau in Washington, D.C. Mr. Wale's office says Mr. Landau highlighted keen U.S. interest in the project, which is still in its design phase, with support from Australia, New Zealand and the European Union. Mr. Wale will also hold meetings with senior officials from the Development Finance Corporation, the Millennium Challenge Corporation and the Peace Corps. Nauru and the Marshall Islands have signed a Memorandum of Understanding on Trade, Investment and Commercial Partnership. Minister for Nauru Air Corporation Asterio Api says they are opening doors that will benefit businesses, workers and communities for generations to come. Nauru says both governments have committed to establishing a joint working group to oversee implementation of the MOU. It says the MOU will progress to formal commercial agreements scheduled to be signed in late August. Samoa's visiting Prime Minister has met with Samoan seasonal workers and their families in New Zealand's Hawke's Bay region. Lauli Aliamaletoa Leotea Schmidt will also be travelling to Wellington and Blenheim, where he will meet with other RSC workers. Belinda Brands, head of the RSC program at Mr. Apple, says the Prime Minister's presence is a moment of significance for Mr. Apple.
4: It reflects the strength and importance of the enduring partnership between us and recognises the people who are at the heart of the RSC program, our valued Samoan RSC workers.
2: Immigration New Zealand says there are currently 1,958 Samoan RSC workers in New Zealand. An escaped murderer in Solomon Islands has been recaptured by police over 2 years on the run. In a statement, police say officers apprehended Hensi Bosalia in northeast Korokanal on Monday morning. Bosalia escaped from the low-security Tetere Correctional Centre in 2023. He was serving a life sentence for murder. A University of Auckland associate professor says the science community is keen to hear about traditional methods. Associate Professor Danielle Hikuroa spoke to Pacific Waves about the International Coral Reef Symposium underway in Auckland. He says indigenous knowledge used to be dismissed as unscientific ritual, but some times have changed.
5: Increasingly, the audience of such as, you know, this coral reef audience and community of scientists and practitioners and policy folks have recognised that that was an error. And that, in fact, Indigenous knowledge is a rich source of knowledge, of practices, and even ways of relating to oceans and reefs.
2: He says it's now being recognised that Indigenous knowledge offers newly remembered ways of doing things into the future. Staying in Aotearoa, the Greens have fired back at Winston Peters' criticism of the party's promises for more solar power. On Sunday, the New Zealand First Leader pledged to invest in more surveying for oil and gas if elected. He says the Greens are just tinkering around the edges of energy security. The Greens have announced a plan to set up a publicly owned entity to boost investment in renewable energy.

0: But earlier this month, the country's largest egg supplier, Mainland Poultry, is putting hundreds of thousands of free-range chickens into lockdown as a result. The association's executive director, Fiona McMillan, says that's the most sensible way to keep their flock safe.
1: Farmers are so focused on this at the moment. That is the entire conversation, is what can we do to keep it out? And obviously, look, poultry farmers are pretty experienced with biosecurity. Disease in poultry is something, you know, farmers of all types deal with animal diseases all the time and have forever.
0: Fiona McMillan says the Ministry for Primary Industries has provided excellent support for farmers. A Māori astronomer says without a conversation on how we use light, it is likely many people won't be able to view Matariki in the future due to light pollution. Estimates indicate about 97% of the population lives under skies affected by light pollution. General Manager of the Dark Sky Project at Lake Te Kapo, Victoria Campbell, says more people need to advocate for good lighting practices.
2: People will build infrastructure, will continue without having that lens of good lighting practice, and that will result in us not having that ability to see Matariki and our stars from those environments.
0: Victoria Campbell says dark sky certified places such as Mackenzie, Wairarapa and Rakiura Stewart Island can help maintain a connection with the night sky. In sport, Tonga Netball Chief Executive Salote Sisiwa says the Tala team is ready for the Commonwealth Games despite losing their two friendly internationals against Wales over the weekend. Tonga ranked 8th, lost 64-57 and 65-52 to Wales, who are 7th in the world. Sisiwa says despite the two teams' losses, they played really well and are better off for the experience. She says the team heads to Glasgow this week, ready for the competition ahead of them. Meanwhile, Rangitoto College Year 13 student Sienna Shields, the youngest member of New Zealand's Commonwealth Games team, is dreaming big despite her inexperience. The teenage gymnast will compete in her favourite event, the vault, as well as the all-around and team competitions at the Glasgow Games, which start on Friday. Shields will be making her Games debut in Scotland, but that hasn't stopped her setting some lofty goals. That's news and sport from RNZ Pacific. There's more on our website, rnz.co.nz/Pacific.
3: Maloilele, this is Pacific Waves from RNZ Pacific. I'm Susanna Suisuki. Coming on the show today, Tonga launches first national policy to help people deported back to the kingdom. Norfolk youth inspired after Cook Islands cultural exchange. And the All Blacks are on cloud nine. Pacific rugby teams, not so much. A new policy to help Tongans deported back to the kingdom to rebuild their lives has officially been launched. The Tonga National Returns Reintegration Policy and Strategic Plan of Action aims to strengthen support for returnees through better coordination between government agencies, churches, non-government organisations and communities. RNZ Pacific spoke with Katrina Fatiaki from the Dare to Dream Foundation, which has advocated for the policy since discussions began last year. Coco Lance reports.
4: Fatiaki says the policy marks a major milestone after more than a year of collaboration between government, service providers and returnees themselves. She says the vision of the policy is centred on helping returnees fully reintegrate and restore their lives.
5: You know, it's quite a milestone for the key stakeholders that have had various discussions, meetings from last year. And, you know, looking at a way forward, it's important to look at the vision of this policy, you know, which basically is the heart of what the policy is about, and something that the various stakeholders came to agree to is full reintegration and restoration of returnees' life.
4: The policy follows the launch of the Tonga Returnees Support Program last year to address the challenges faced by people returning after deportation. Fatiaki says many returnees experience stigma, social isolation, and difficulty finding work,

0: making it harder to rebuild their lives.
1: One of the biggest challenges is for them to reintegrate back into the communities and society at large. And often they turn back to criminal activities because the support systems are not there. That includes, you know, trying to find employment and also other support mechanisms. And so when we came together early last year, you know, we had real conversations. And I think the beauty about this policy, just like the slogan, nothing about us without us. And I believe that that slogan also reflects the process of engaging the returnees, because it is about them. This policy is about them. And they have really been the key people that have driven and influenced the discussions around this policy.
0: Since 2000, more than 1,000 Tongans have returned to the kingdom, with 628 classified as criminal returnees. Many are men aged between 25 and 35 who have spent much of their lives overseas and return to a country that feels unfamiliar. Fatiaki says the policy was shaped by those lived experiences.
1: It wasn't created in isolation. You know, it was created by the returnees for the returnees. And as I had mentioned, you know, a lot of the hurdles that they face is employment opportunities, financial struggles, social stigma and isolation, the cultural and language gaps, there's the mental and health and trauma and so forth. That's just to name a few. But it's all captured there. And these are the things, the issues that have been highlighted by the returnees.
0: Looking forward, attendees were encouraged to move without judgment and to welcome returnees with open arms.
2: A group of young dancers from Norfolk Island have returned home, inspired after a cultural exchange in the Cook Islands. They engaged with local schools and organisations, got involved in traditional activities and visited cultural landmarks. The trip aimed to strengthen the dancers' connections to their own roots and neighbouring Polynesian cultures. Tiana Hexton has more.
3: The Bounty Beauties, made up of 13 girls aged between 13 and 20, spent time in Rarotonga learning, performing and forging friendships. The dancers spent months preparing for the trip, including weaving two traditional hats each, helping preserve an important Norfolk Island craft alongside their dance practices. Their dance teacher and choreographer, Michaela Christian Reynolds, says cultural preservation sits at the heart of everything the group does.
4: That's our main thing, to keep our culture alive and to keep it strong for our future generations. And the thing we love about our culture most is that it brings us all together, and this was the same for us in our time in Rarotonga.
3: Her younger sister and assistant, Mawatua Christian Reynolds, says the exchange was designed to help the young performers better understand their own heritage.
5: We just really wanted to ignite a further passion in our youth to keep our culture alive and to nurture it so that it continues to grow. We also just want to share who we are as Norfolk Islanders and the connection that we have with the Pacific through our tupuna.
3: Norfolk Island's unique history traces back to the descendants of the Bounty mutineers and their Tahitian wives, giving the island a distinctive blend of Polynesian and European heritage. While that mixed ancestry can sometimes mean people don't immediately recognise Norfolk Islanders as Polynesian, Michaela says culture goes far deeper than appearances.
5: We don't see skin colour here on Norfolk because we're all a mix of tones. And for us and what we see in people, you know, it's what's in our heart and our culture's in our heart, and so are our Pacific brothers and sisters.
3: But with their distinct Tahitian roots, she says once they start dancing, people acknowledge them as Polynesians. Mawatua says the trip left a lasting impression on the young dancers.
5: Just being able to go there and have the girls just fully immerse themselves and be able to make so many new friends as well. It's been amazing, really. And I think they've come back feeling so inspired as well.
3: The group hopes the friendships and cultural ties formed in the Cook Islands will ensure the next generation of Bounty Beauties remains connected, not only to Norfolk Island, but to the wider Pacific.
2: The All Blacks got 3 out of 3 in their first Nations Championship series following an impressive 40-21 win over Ireland on Saturday. It was a positive ending to their first lot of internationals for 2026, with a full tour of South Africa on the card in the new month. And there were mixed results for Fiji, Samoa and Tonga at the weekend. Joining me to talk more about the weekend is our senior sports journalist, Ili Satora. Bula Ili, a lot of positives coming out of the All Blacks camp, especially after the victory over Ireland at Eden Park. What have the coaches and players been saying?
6: Yes, what a weekend of rugby it was, especially for the All Blacks. The All Blacks management team recorded a clean sheet in their first test series of 2026, having created history, you know, in New Zealand because of their Pacifica heritage connections. Head coach Dave Rennie and his team won 3 out of 3 in the first leg of the Nations Championship, with that wrapped up in their 40-21 win over Ireland. And keeping the winning record at Eden Park intact, the hosts haven't lost at the ground since 1994. Rennie has Falongatana Umanga, who is of Samoan origin and the first Pacifica player to be captain of the All Blacks, as one of his assistants, and Adi Savea, the new captain for this new era of the All Blacks. And there are at least 12 players in the current squad that also have Pacific heritage. So a lot of history there for the All Blacks. And then on top of that, being able to get wins over France, Italy and then Ireland in their first three home matches is a big bonus. And coach Rennie says that puts them in good stead as they prepare to move forward into 2026. Of course, you know, the focus now shifting to South Africa, where they will be touring from next month, play club matches or franchise matches against some of the best of South African club sides, and then playing 3 test matches in South Africa and the 4th away in the USA. Over 48,000 fans, you know, watched the clash on Saturday in Auckland. Tafuka Asafo Aumua, who scored a try, says it was tough. They expected Ireland to be physical, and that's how Ireland turned up. A lot of people thought it was going to be closer, a tighter game than against France in the very first match they played in Christchurch, you know, 3 weekends ago. But the All Blacks controlled it well, and they opened when they needed to. They were very fast with their game. The forwards made hard carries through the middle, and of course, you know, they finished it off with the tries. Aumua entered the game earlier than he expected, and he said at the post-match conference that he was excited. He remembered what Captain Savea had been telling them. As an All Black, you have to be ready. Have to be ready all the time. And when he got onto the field, his focus shifted to what he needed to do straight away. Savea says he was proud of the team's performance. He applauded the squad, especially those who didn't get game time, for pushing the players they trained. Believes that is the foundation for them, how they prepared. And they started a week before meeting France. It was a bit shaky. They continued into Italy. They had a shaky first half, but came back in the second half and controlled. But against Ireland on Saturday, they basically controlled it. They had everything going for them. And the experiment of Tupouvahi at number 6 seemed to have worked well for Rennie and the team. And in the end, they managed to give the sold-out crowd that turned up at Eden Park what they wanted to see: free-flowing rugby combined with structured play that gave them the victory in the end.
2: Another disappointing weekend, though, for the Pacific teams in the Nations Cup comp. How did the teams go?
6: Yeah, not so exciting for Fiji, Samoa and Tonga. They lost all their games at the weekend. Fiji had led Scotland 17-7 at halftime. They had tries from Tevite Kanivere, Celestino Rabotomanda and Elia Dhanakaivata. But Scotland came back hard in the second 40 and scored 3 of their own tries. and took the win in the end. Samoa and Tonga also gave away leads in their matches and lost their Nations Cup clashes at the weekend. Manu Samoa led 17-14 at halftime, but ended up losing by a point, 38-37, to Romania in Uruguay. Then Tonga, who also played on Sunday morning, lost to Portugal 32-28.
3: Some positive news with the Fijian Drill Women and the Fiji Under-20s rugby teams. Can you take us through that?
6: The Fijian Drill Women and the Fiji Under-20s rugby teams recorded wins at the weekend. In Lautoka, the Drill Women made history by securing their first home final in the Super Rugby Wins competition after a big 31-5 semi-final win over the Queensland Red. The Drill Women will now feature in their fourth final in 5 years, since joining the competition in 2022. And in Georgia, in the Under-20s Rugby Championship, the Fiji team managed to beat Georgia 30-10 to claim 11th position. South Africa beat France 16-5 to retain the title. New Zealand claimed third spot after beating England 41-26.
3: Some exciting moments at the World Cup and at the Oceania Men's Under-16 football tournament in Port Moresby. Who were the winners there?
6: Yes, at the FIFA World Cup final, Spain managed to beat Argentina 1-0 in extra time. Ferran Torres scoring that goal, giving Spain the title and heartaches for the Argentinian fans. In OFC football, at the OFC Under-16 Men's Championship, Fiji, who beat Papua New Guinea 3-0 on Saturday, will meet the Solomon Islands in semi-final one on Wednesday. Solomon Islands secured a well-deserved 3-1 victory over Tahiti at the weekend. The other semi-final will feature defending champions New Zealand, and they will meet Papua New Guinea in the second semi-final. New Zealand completed their campaign with a dominant 7-0 victory over Vanuatu to finish top of Group B in Port Moresby on Sunday. So the semi-finals on Wednesday, as far as the OFC Under-16 competition is concerned, Fiji against Solomon Islands and New Zealand taking on Papua New Guinea. The two finalists will qualify for the FIFA Under-17 World Cup in 2027.
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0: RNZ News at 4 o'clock. Kia ora, good afternoon. I'm Karen McCarthy. Labour's finance spokesperson says the finance minister is wrong to blame rising inflation on the actions of US President Donald Trump. Annual inflation has risen to 4.1%, the highest level in more than 2 years, as fuel prices surged due to the US-Iran war. Nicola Willis says the figures reflect the international oil shock, which the government cannot control, calling it the Trump spike. But Labour's Barbara Edmonds doesn't accept that.
1: She just continues to blame everybody else but take no responsibility for some of those other underlying costs, such as government costs. That has increased by 21% over the last 2 years. GP fees have also gone up by over 20%. Those are all factors that she could have looked at in the last 2 years but decided to pass those costs on to everyday New Zealanders.
0: Barbara Edmonds says the government promised to ease the cost of living, but it's made it worse. A petition asking for the cancer drug Keytruda to be funded for early-stage triple-negative breast cancer has received more than 17,000 signatures. Currently, the drug is only funded for late-stage treatment. Its author, Catherine Cook, is now in remission after she was diagnosed with triple-negative breast cancer in 2024 and self-funded her course of Keytruda.
2: Yes, I'm alive and I'm grateful. I'm grateful for the people that supported me, but at the end of the day, equity must be for everybody and not just for those that can afford to crowdfund or can afford it.
0: Catherine Cook is set to present her petition to the Health Select Committee tomorrow. President Donald Trump has signed executive orders imposing 50% tariffs on a range of Canadian goods, from cement to hockey sticks. The White House says the measures are a punishment for Canadian discrimination against key US industries. Mr. Trump has also threatened further tariffs to punish Canada for smoke from wildfires across the border. The Premier of Ontario, Doug Ford, had this message for Mr. Trump.
3: You know something, rather than criticize and threaten Canada, your closest friends, maybe one day you're going to need our help like you did last year and we deployed the people. I get frustrated just listening to that bunch of rubbish.
0: President Donald Trump has told Canadian Prime Minister Mark Carney that Canada must do better at controlling Ontario wildfires. A funeral will be held next week for a stillborn baby found on the side of a rural road in Marlborough earlier this year. The baby's body was found by a machinery operator on Wairau Bar Road near Spring Creek on May the 19th. Police are yet to identify the infant or their family. They say they remain concerned for the welfare of the baby's mother and want to ensure she is safe and receiving appropriate support. The funeral service has been organised by the local community and will be held at Fairhall Cemetery next Wednesday. Rescue teams in southwestern China are using explosives to blast through heavy boulders, which are hampering efforts to reach 34 people reported missing for 3 days after a landslide brought down by torrential rain. 8 people have been confirmed dead after the slip came down on Saturday in Penghui County. Authorities evacuated more than 1,100 people in the area, where many communities cling to steep hillsides that hug the Wujiang River. A Banks Peninsula community newspaper is celebrating 150 years of publication. The Akaroa Mail is a free newspaper which prints 10,000 paper copies every fortnight. The Akaroa Museum is hosting an exhibition celebrating the paper. Museum Collections Manager Daniel Smith says the Akaroa Mail has played an important role in recording the goings-on in Banks Peninsula.
4: All the community organisations regularly kind of get named and individuals get named. You know you're part of the community once your name's been in the mail, sort of thing. I think it has a really important role in that way, sort of as a kind of part of the glue that holds the community together.
0: The first edition of the paper came out on July the 21st, 1876. That's the news.
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0: The short forecast from Met Service to midnight on Wednesday for Northland, Auckland and Coromandel. Mostly fine today, showers in Northland clearing this evening, cloudy with a few showers tomorrow. Bay of Plenty and Taupo, fine today, morning cloud tomorrow, fine spells increasing.

0: mostly cloudy with showers tomorrow evening. 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
2: Tēnā koutou katoa, no mai haere mai, ko Lisa Owen tēnei. I was fine with going down swinging, that from golfer Ryan Fox on his decision to go big on the final hole of the British Open, a decision that won him his first major and a prize of more than 5 million New Zealand dollars, plus the iconic claret jug. His two young daughters had asked him to bring back a trophy and he didn't disappoint. Ryan Fox is back home in Florida and had just enjoyed a meal with the family when we caught up with him. Are you still buzzing or have you come down from it?
3: I'm about ready to crash now. I won't lie, I haven't had a lot of sleep in the last 24 hours. But, yeah, look, I'm still buzzing. I think when my head hits the pillow, I'll still be going through all the ramifications of what's just happened and trying to figure out how it happened and everything like that. Yeah, it's pretty surreal.
2: So what do you think it means for you? And I'm not just talking about golf, beyond that.
3: I mean, it's a piece of sporting history, I think, really. That's what the thing I think about it the most. Obviously in golf, you know, winning a major is a huge thing, but and I think in terms of New Zealand, you know, we haven't had many of them. I think I'm the fourth now, so yeah, that's a pretty big piece of sporting history in New Zealand. So to be a part of that is pretty cool, and it's going to open a lot of doors going forward. I'm not quite sure what they'll look like or what they'll entail, but you know, it's going to be quite life changing. You know, in some ways, it'll make life a lot easier. I'll be able to pick and choose my schedule a bit more, know what events I'm going to be in a lot longer in advance than what it's been the last couple of years in the US. But also, life's going to get a whole lot busier. You know, there'll be a lot more scrutiny, a lot more eyeballs on, especially over here in the US. So that'll be quite a bit different, and we'll take some adjustment as well. So yeah, it's going to be an interesting ride over the next few months or so.
2: But it's going to be amazing, isn't it?
3: Oh yeah, absolutely amazing. I mean, it's a dream come true. Probably more than a dream come true. It's almost, I don't quite know what to think of it yet. Like it's so big, and it all happened so fast. I kind of haven't had a chance just to kind of sit down and reflect. I'm quite looking forward to maybe watching it back on the replay. I haven't even, outside of a couple of shots on social media, I haven't really seen it. Obviously, I lived it, but I'd be quite keen to just kind of see what it looked like from the outside on TV. So yeah, I think maybe tonight or tomorrow night we'll, you know, sit down and watch, try to chill out and kind of soak it in that way a little bit.
2: Can you take us back inside your head? Because I imagine you have run through this many times since. So you're on the final tee, you're tied for the lead in the British Open, and you decide to just put it all out there. How did you come to that?
3: It probably stems from the theory I had all week around the golf course that, you know, I took it on, I was aggressive. I like to play that way anyway, and I got to the tee on 18 and said to my caddy, well, I'm going to try to win this, and that meant hit driver. And it was, you know, if I pulled it off, I gave myself a chance. If I didn't, well, I was ready to live with the consequences of that. And in my head, you know, I was fine with the idea of going down swinging. You know, just if I'd have laid back and tried to just make a par and get in a playoff, you know, I probably would have had a pretty good chance of making bogey. I mean, there was a lot of bogeys on 18 all day, for the hardest hole on the golf course all week, I think. So, it was nice to make that call and pull it off and, to live with, to be able, I think the idea of being able to live with the consequences if it didn't happen, I was okay with. And I know I would have been more annoyed at myself if I'd have, you know, tried to lay up and play conservative and then made a bogey from there and missed out on the playoff. Like, it still would have been a great week, but there always would have been a little what if in my head, like, what if I'd have tried to take this on? And I don't have that anymore.
2: So just to use a good old-fashioned Kiwi expression, were you packing it, though?
3: Oh, yeah. Yeah, but

0: It's good packing it. I mean, it means something. And obviously, I was playing well. It's obviously not a situation I've been in before under that much pressure and that size event. But I've come down to last with a chance to win a bunch of times in various different tournaments. It's similar kind of feelings, and you've got your little tools and tricks to deal with it and try to hit good shots. And I just sort of reverted back to that, take a couple of deep breaths, pick my target, pick my shot, and just hit it and commit to it. And generally that ends up you hit a good golf shot. And thankfully I did. I had a great second shot in there. And the putt is something that I've never experienced. I've had putts to win tournaments before. My hands have never been shaking that much. I've never had the feeling of losing it before, even standing up over the ball. I had to sort of recollect myself. When I was reading the putt, it popped into my head, this is to win the Open. Like it's, I'd almost psyched myself out a little bit there, and I had to kind of step away, take a couple of deep breaths, and just go, okay, well, it's just a putt. Pick a line, hit it, and kind of, hope it goes in, basically. And thankfully, it did.
1: Hey, really important question. I know your girls wanted you to bring a trophy home. What do they make of it? Is it good enough for them?
0: I've got two of them at the moment. So I've got the replica and the original. So I get the original for a year and the replica for lifetime, so which is pretty cool. So yeah, they thought they got one each, and they both had a little hold of it, which was a little bit nerve-wracking, to be honest, especially a three-year-old holding a, I don't even know how old the claret jug is, but it's very old and very priceless. So yeah, it's they thought it was pretty cool, probably for about 5 minutes, and then went back to watch TV. But yeah, that 5 minutes was pretty good.
1: Have you had a drink out of it?
0: Oh yes, it was one of the first things I did when all the official stuff finished last night. We ended up in the clubhouse, which is where the players' lounge is last week, and there was a glass of red wine waiting for me and a bottle beside me. I said, "Well, can I tip the rest of the bottle into the claret jug?" And they said, "Oh, I don't see why not." And so yeah, that's when it started. And there's quite a few people that had a drink out of it last night. Definitely some videos that are not going to see the light of day. But yeah, it was a lot of fun. We finished up very late last night. I didn't get a whole lot of sleep before. I didn't get any sleep actually before getting on a plane back to Florida this morning. So it's been a long day, but it's all been very worth it.
1: So that's the celebration. I mean, are you going to get yourself a little treat, like maybe a new fishing rod or something?
0: I'll definitely get something. I'll probably find myself a couple of really, really nice bottles of wine to drink with friends and family when we get back to New Zealand at some point. So, yeah, there will be something.
1: I hope the view from the top of the world is fantastic. It sounds like it.
0: Yeah, I'm going to enjoy it for as long as I can because golf tends to find a way to kick you back down to the curb pretty quickly sometimes. So, it's nice to climb the mountain once, and yeah, I'll definitely enjoy the view while I'm up here.
1: And that was golfer Ryan Fox, winner of the British Open. Pretty amazing, humble guy. 2101 on text with your thoughts. It is 14 minutes after four now. Kia mo tonu mai. Do stay with us. You're listening to Checkpoint on RNZ National. Let's get to the United States now. We're joined by our correspondent in Washington, D.C., Todd Zwillick. Todd, there's been no let up in attacks in the U.S.-Iran war. What is the latest?
2: The 10th straight night of American attacks in Iran. You're right, the war has restarted. We've talked about it in detail. Three Americans killed in Iranian attacks on Jordan and Iraq, and the Pentagon has released the names of two of them. One of them, a 19-year-old woman, Private Isabella Gonzalez, another First Lieutenant Tyler James Fian, just 25 years old, a third American killed in Iraq, and another American who hasn't been identified yet, presumed dead because was missing after the Iranian attack on Jordan. The Pentagon now says the total number of Americans injured is at approximately 430. And Lisa, that number is much higher than anyone suspected because the New York Times reporting that the Pentagon has been withholding reports of injuries and damage to American equipment throughout the war. So that number which is still a lowball estimate, has now shot up by more than 100 to 430 Americans injured. Now, scoping back out on the war, new developments, the Houthis, the Iranian clients in Yemen, say that they will be blockading the Red Sea through the narrow Bab al-Mandab Strait to Saudi shipping, Saudi oil shipping. That's important because they're trying to cut off a Saudi alternative to the Strait of Hormuz and potentially expanding the theater of war now. The Iranians say they've received new proposals from mediators on continuing talks. Mediators continue to believe that in the end, neither the Americans nor the Iranians see a solution to this conflict in military escalation, that eventually everybody kind of understands it's going to have to be negotiated. Does Donald Trump understand that? That's unclear. His rhetoric, once again, has escalated. The United States is hitting infrastructure, civilian infrastructure inside Iran. Some of it might be deemed dual use. Some of it might be purely civilian bridges, roads, highway networks, especially those leading to major cities in the south, where there are also military bases that supply Iranian operations in those critical straits of Hormuz. So that's the update for now. Secretary of Defense Pete Hegseth is on Capitol Hill testifying in front of Congress tomorrow. And I think we can safely assume that the war, its conduct, and the cost is bound to be at the forefront of those questions.
1: The US president, meanwhile, has slapped a 50% tariff on a bunch of Canadian goods. What are the details?
2: Yeah, new tariffs on a range of Canadian goods, dairy products, wooden paper products, including Canadian hockey sticks, critically, cement, other goods. Many goods like steel left out of this latest round of tariffs, 50%. Now, the Americans say, the Trump administration says that this is in retaliation for Canada putting up barriers to American cars and alcohol, dairy products, some other things. Canada says they only did that because they were retaliating against the initial round of Donald Trump's tariffs, the ones we all remember, many of which got thrown out by the Supreme Court and got rescinded. A 10% tariff from Trump worldwide still remains in effect. But really, this is only the latest in a souring relationship between the United States and what was its closest ally and second largest trading partner, second only to Mexico. Donald Trump has had his initial round of tariffs, as you remember, threatening to annex Canada, threatening tariffs over recent wildfires in the deep wilderness of Canada, which Donald Trump blamed for smoke over the Midwest and the eastern United States that has damaged air quality over the past week. Trump threatened tariffs over that. Doesn't seem like this latest round of tariffs has anything to do with wildfires. But overall, a souring relationship here as we see where it's going to end between Canada and the United States.
1: We're almost out of time, Todd, but we need a little bit of light, so let's go for this. A prop, a lightsaber from Star Wars, The Empire Strikes Back, has fetched megabucks at auction.
2: Yeah.
1: Who is the lucky person? How much pay?

0: Thank you, Bella. Bella Craig there with traffic. An ultra marathoner is going the distance, fundraising for children living with disabilities so that they can hopefully move more freely. Hawke's Bay runner Andrew McCrory is raising money for a Rotorua centre that specialises in intensive therapy for children with neurological disabilities and disorders, including cerebral palsy. The Centre of Movement aims to improve essential motor skills like rolling, sitting, crawling and walking, but courses can cost thousands of dollars. Andrew McCrory has been fundraising for children needing surgery or therapy for several years now after he injured his own back and needed spinal surgery in 2018. His next big run is the 320-kilometre Great Naseby Water Race in August, and Andrew joins us now. Kia ora, Andrew.
1: G'day.
0: Tell us a bit more about how you got into this, your own experience and what led you to it.
1: I needed back surgery because I'd stuffed my back, and I was scrolling Facebook and I found a wee girl that needed some help. She had cerebral palsy, and so I just jumped in and helped her out. She had surgery in America, I had surgery in New Zealand, and took up running after I had my spine fused in 2018 and sort of haven't stopped.
0: So who and where does the money go? So this young girl inspired you, but what is the money you're fundraising for now?
1: So the next big run, I'll be fundraising for the Centre of Movement in Rotorua, and they have a centre in Christchurch as well, and it just goes straight to the kids. So if they, like the therapy and stuff that they need costs a lot of money, and so every single cent that I raise just pays for their therapy.
0: You visited them, haven't you, the centre?
1: Yes, I visited them on Saturday and did a bit of a training run of 80 kilometres.
0: Oh, you make us all feel so lazy. What do you make of the work they do there, Andrew?
1: Oh, it's amazing. It's super cool. I've helped a few kids out to go there that, before they opened in New Zealand, they were in the Gold Coast, so we're sort of helping some kids that were getting treatment over there. So it's unbelievable now they're in New Zealand, and it's the difference it makes in the kids' lives is just unreal. That it's the little things that we take for granted, sitting, standing, even walking, using the toilet. All the therapy can help, and it's not just helping the kids out, it's helping the families as well. They do amazing stuff.
0: It wouldn't have passed you by that you're running, you're moving to raise money so that they can move themselves, right? To move more freely, to feel that freedom.
1: Exactly. Yep. That's what it's all about for me.
0: How much did your own experience make you appreciate that a bit more?
1: Yeah, a whole lot. With my back, I could barely walk. I couldn't sit on my bum. I had to lie on my left side. So having my surgery and doing my rehab and getting back into moving and all of that it gives me an appreciation big time, seeing the struggles that these kids have. And so I can just do what I can to help them out, really.
0: Do you know how much money you've raised over the years?
1: I think it's sitting around about $125,000.
0: That is amazing. Amazing.
1: Thank you.
0: Do you have a goal for this race, this Naseby race?
1: No, I don't like putting figures on things. But no, I'd love to make $5,000.
0: Okay.
1: And that's nowhere near enough. But yeah, I'd love to make $20,000. But I just want to make as much as I can, really.
0: So this is 320Ks, right?
1: Yeah, that is 200 miles.
0: Oh, yep. The madness of it. How are you feeling about the distance? Have you run that far before?
1: No, never. Nope. I ran just shy of 240Ks last year in the Karangahaki Gorge rail tunnel, just up and down in the tunnel. And that's the furthest I've run.
0: Well, you're no slouch, mate, but 320Ks, I mean, how are you sort of preparing yourself mentally and physically for this?
1: Yeah, just getting the Ks done. I'm out there. I have one day off a week, which is a Friday, and then I do a big run on a Saturday.

0: Saturday, chase it up with another big run on a Sunday, and then, yeah, it's just time on feet. Mentally, I don't know. We'll deal with that after 200 Ks.
1: If people want to support you, and I know you've said you'd be happy to raise any amount of money, but I reckon we can muster up more than 5K for you. So, Andrew, if people want to help, where do they find you? Where do they find your page? All the rest of it.
0: I've got a Facebook page which is Running Aotearoa for SBR. I'll put up all the links for the Centre of Movements charity on that. I'll get that done tonight.
1: Tell us the page name again.
0: Running Aotearoa for SDR, which is the surgery the kids with CP can get in the States.
1: Right, SVR. Yeah. Got you.
0: SD, so it's selective dorsal rhizotomy.
1: Right, fantastic stuff. Hopefully they can find it now. Thank you, Andrew. Andrew McCrory there, who is running and running, well, massively long distances. This is to raise money so that kids can have movement therapy, many of them with neurological disabilities and disorders, and he's been doing it for several years. He's going to be running 320 kilometres. Wow. 2101 with your thoughts on that. Let's head to sport now. Stick with the theme. Tennis fans wanting to get cheap tickets to the only Grand Slam in this part of the world will have to get in early. Changes to the ticketing for the Australian Open were announced today, and tournament organisers are capping how many people get access to the most popular tickets. We're joined by sports reporter Felicity Reid. Ooh, this is interesting. So does that mean individuals, that's so you can't buy a squillion tickets and then resell them, is it, Felicity?
2: It's partly that, but it's also a ticketing category that they're looking at. So we know a lot of New Zealand tennis fans go across to Melbourne each January for the Open, and anyone wanting a ground pass will need to start looking in the next couple of weeks. The tickets have been released, and after overcrowding issues and around the tournament and getting into the grounds this year, they've kept the ground passes for the first time. So the ground pass gives you access not to centre court, but some of the courts out the back. It allows you to sort of run alongside those activations that they do, all the things kind of around tennis as well.
1: Is it rude to sort of characterise them as the cheap seats? Is that what they would be?
2: They are the cheapest ticket available, and they have been since 2019. It's a ticket that's remained at the same price, and part of that is, you know, tennis is having a bit of a moment. There's been a surge in popularity, so that they're wanting to make sure that people do get access to it. They're reckoning 2027 will be really high in demand for these tickets, which do give quite good access to people. So just over 1,300,000 fans attended this year across the three-week tournament. And former tournament director Craig Tiley spoke to the Tennis Channel about this year's tournament and what drives the attendance.
3: We've got a lot of activity out in the precinct for everyone. If you're a young kid wanting just to have a go at watching tennis and experience the ballpark or go to Top Court or Garden Square, Grand Slam Oval. So there's entertainment, over 40 restaurants, 80 bands, a stage up on Top Court where you can go and enjoy some great music. We're at a place where you can get yourself beautified, a bit of wellness advice. There's fashion opportunities. So it's a bit for everyone. So you come at the middle of it is, and the core of it is tennis and to watch some great tennis, but then all the other activity you get. So most people stay all day. That's why the numbers are always so big.
2: And as I say, Tiley has now moved on to run the US Open after 20 years with Tennis Australia. So we can probably expect to see some more changes coming for the Australian tournament.
1: There is some interesting sporting memorabilia up for grabs at the moment. Love a bit of memorabilia. What are we talking about?
2: Yeah, we've spoken in the past about some unusual sporting memorabilia and the kind of coin it can attract. The resale of those Masters gnomes sort of jumps to mind straight away. But now the English Premier League club Manchester City are putting up former manager Pep Guardiola's office contents for auction. So coffee cups, ceramic turtles, his training jacket, his chair, the lamp, and his incense collection are headed to a new home. These items are on Match Worn Shirt website, and there are 42 items in the collection. The item attracting the highest bid is a signed football marking Erling Haaland's 100 Premier League goals. When I checked, it was just over 10,000 New Zealand dollars. So Pep's office chair, though, that's going for 1,500. And if football's not your thing, there is a pair of New Balance cleats that LA Dodgers two-way superstar Shohei Ohtani wore in the first game of the Tokyo series last year. They're up for auction with the realist. The cleats are signed with Ohtani's rarely seen kanji signature, and that references his first MLB game in his home country. And something completely different, a warm-up jacket worn by Wilt Chamberlain during the 1972 NBA Finals. A teenager picked this up at a thrift store in Oregon for $3.07 earlier this year. It's up for auction with Sotheby's and it's expected to go for more than NZD$257,000 when the auction closes today.
1: That is a good sign to us to thrift and keep our eyes wide open.
2: Oh, absolutely.
1: I'm not sure I'd pick that jacket out of a lineup, but wow, for $3, what a great investment. Thank you so much. That is our sports reporter, Felicity Reid, there. Andy Burnham, the UK's fifth Prime Minister in 4 years, has unveiled key roles in his new government after pledging on his first day in office to bring stability back to Britain. He's replaced or moved many of the cabinet members former Prime Minister Keir Starmer had appointed. Mr. Burnham has also wasted no time in speaking to various world leaders, already talking to US President Donald Trump in a phone call that appears to have gone well. The BBC's Chris Mason has more on the landmark day for British politics.
4: This the moment at lunchtime that Andy Burnham became Prime Minister. A handshake from the King for a man who only became an MP a month ago and is now running the country. From Buckingham Palace, a brief moment to reflect on the magnitude of the job he takes on as he's driven the short distance to his new address. In Downing Street, his friends, family, supporters, his wife Marie-France alongside him as he greets the crowd. His longtime friend, the mayor of the Liverpool City region, Steve Rotherham, here with his grandson, Harley. The new Prime Minister takes office without having won a general election or faced a challenger in the race for the Labour leadership. Before his address, he spotted his mum, Eileen, in the crowd.
5: I have just come from Buckingham Palace, where I have accepted His Majesty the King's invitation to form a government.
4: This a speech delivered without a lectern or notes.
5: I am acutely conscious that I am the sixth person in the last 10 years to walk up this street, the seventh Prime Minister since 2016.
4: In other words, in recent years, being in government has meant being unpopular and quickly. I get it, he claimed.
5: And we need to be better. We will be. We will make this moment a circuit breaker for Britain, bringing forward the biggest changes in the last 40 years.
4: Yes, you heard that right. He reckons he'll introduce changes on a scale not seen in 4 decades, but we won't get a full sense of them for a bit.
5: Later this year, I will bring forward a new plan for Britain, a 10-year plan. But I can do something to give people some breathing space now, some help with the cost of living. And I will set out some of those measures starting tomorrow, including how we pay for them.
4: There was one specific new promise, though.
5: I will soon go through that door behind me and issue my first instruction to end rough sleeping in our country.
4: And then his concluding message.
5: Let us make this the moment when Britain starts to believe again. The moment we bring back hope. Thank you very much, everybody.
1: And that report was from the BBC's Chris Mason. Back home now, and the coroner's court has heard details of the extreme prisoners unit where Ahmed Samsuddin has been held. Samsuddin went on a stabbing spree at West Auckland's Lynn Mall before he was shot dead by police. A coroner's inquest is currently looking into the time leading up to the attack and Samsuddin's path to violent extremism. Finn Blackwell was in court.
6: Just 7 weeks before the 2021 attack that saw six people stabbed and another injured, Ahmed Samsuddin was released from his second stint in prison. He was first behind bars in 2017, bailed a year later, and back in prison by August 2018. During this time, Samsuddin was moved from Mount Eden Prison to Auckland's Pirimarimo Maximum Security Prison. While there, he spent time in the prison's extreme risk unit, kept away from other prisoners. The coroner heard from the unit's principal corrections officer at the time, who cannot be named. He was asked by the lawyer representing Samsuddin's family, Fletcher Pilditch KC, about what a day in the unit looked like.
7: His yard time, so therefore the time that he spent outside, that was outside of his cell but in his personal yard?
8: Correct.
7: And at all other times he would be in his cell?
8: Correct.
6: Counsel assisting the coroner, Rebecca Jordan, quoted evidence heard from another prisoner in a cell near to Samsuddin, whose identity is suppressed.
9: The daily comments and abuse from staff and inmates did not help. We would be locked in this environment for 22 to 24 hours a day, so there was no escape from it. Staff would condone or ignore this behaviour from other prisoners.
8: Like I said, it's not uncommon for prisoners to abuse each other.
6: She asked the officer about the prison programs that would have been available for Samsuddin.
9: He was assessed in June 2020 as not being suitable to participate in group programs due to his influence capability. I just wanted to explore with you, what does that mean?
8: Attempting to spread his ideology, for example.
6: The inquest continues tomorrow.
1: And that report was from Finn Blackwell. It is 20 to 5 now and you're listening to Checkpoint on RNZ National. Homai o whakaro, we love getting feedback, so get in touch, 2101 on text. I was talking to Felicity Reid in Sport a little earlier, and she was talking about this jacket that's going up for auction. It's an old NBA warm-up jacket that was worn by a player ahead of the 1972 final. Someone found it in a thrift store for $7, and it's expected to go for $257,000 New Zealand dollars. What is your best thrift store find? 2101 on text. You can email us checkpoint@rnz.co.nz.
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11: Organisers of the Rhythm and Vines Music Festival have confirmed they'll be moving away from Gisborne after 24 years to a new undisclosed location in 2027. Chief Executive Karen Spillane says details will be announced in due course. A new report shows prisoners at the Spring Hill Corrections Facility in North Waikato are readily accessing contraband and there is low morale among staff. The Office of the Inspectorate has today released its inspection report for the prison from May last year, which highlights concerns over conditions in some areas, staffing levels and certain practices and processes. Senior National MP Chris Bishop says it's highly unlikely he will retain his electorate seat on current polling. Last week's RNZ Reid Research poll saw National slump to its lowest level of support since Christopher Luxon became leader, hitting 28.7%. Senior National MPs have told RNZ today they're not happy with another bleak result. New Zealand golfer Ryan Fox says he's still getting to grips with what he's called his surreal British Open win. Speaking on Checkpoint, he says the result will be life-changing and there will be a lot more scrutiny and eyeballs on him. And police have launched an investigation after a person was found dead in a house in the Gisborne suburb of Kaiti early this morning. They're telling people in the area to expect an increased police presence over the next few days. Those are the headlines. A quick look at the short forecast from Met Service. Northland, Auckland and Coromandel, mostly fine today. Showers in Northland clearing overnight. Showers tomorrow. Bay of Plenty and Taupo, fine today. Morning cloud tomorrow, then fine spells increasing. Waikato to Kapiti, also Tamariwa Nui in Taihape. Cloud spreading northeast, possible drizzle, partly cloudy tomorrow with the odd shower. Gisborne to Wairarapa, also Wellington, generally fine. Bullet to Fiordland, cloudy with rain in Fiordland, spreading north tonight and in the morning, maybe heavy. Nelson, Marlborough, Canterbury and Otago, except Clutha, cloudy with isolated showers south of Christchurch overnight. Southland and Clutha, cloudy with showers clearing tomorrow. And the Chatham Islands, mostly cloudy with showers tomorrow evening. It's 17 to 5.
1: Kia ora rā e hoa, Bala Craig is back to give us a traffic update.
12: Kia ora Lisa, well just an update on Auckland's motorways for those leaving the CBD. To Silverdale it's 50 minutes, to Te Atatū it's 30 minutes and to Papakura it's an hour and 5 minutes. Looking to Wellington, leaving the city centre on State Highway 2, it's 55 minutes to Upper Hutt, and to Porirua, it's half an hour through the Nauranga Gorge. And in Christchurch, it's heavy east on State Highway 76 from Addington to Waltham, it'll take you 15 minutes. And any other traffic tips, you can text us on 2101.
1: Thank you, Bella. Bella Craig there with traffic. 4.1%. It is a number you've probably felt in your wallet for some time, but it was confirmed as the annual inflation rate today, and it's a two-year high. The rate's been driven up by higher fuel, electricity and housing costs. RNZ reporters asked people around the Motu about how the stats are showing up in real life. First, Bella Craig in the Auckland suburb of Royal Oak.
13: What's hitting you the most in the pocket at the moment?
14: I'd say food. Yeah, food mostly. Or even just going out as well. We don't go out as much now.
15: Rates, mortgage, yeah, even a block of cheese is what, 16, 17 bucks?
16: Groceries, absolutely. And I'm spending way more, and there's no luxuries in there, it's just basic.
17: Gas prices are, it's a struggle. By the time we pay the electricity bill, it's ridiculous.
13: How do you feel about the future?
18: Well, it depends in November, really, doesn't it?
14: Well, it depends on the government, I guess.
15: Looks like it's not going to get any easier, does it?
1: In Wellington, Bill Hickman asked where people were feeling the pinch.
19: I've got two 20-somethings. They're earning money relevant to what I was in my 20s. They're barely surviving, whereas I was buying a house.
20: Cost of flying and things doesn't make it very affordable.
21: Took out a loan and got solar and an EV.
22: And is that helping?
21: Not at the moment, but it will do.
23: I've personally still got a lot of confidence that we are improving as an economy, and I guess there's worse comes at times before it gets better, but yeah, that figure is rather shocking.
24: It's not a nice feeling at all. Me and my partner just bought a house, and with the price of things going up, it makes things really hard just for everyday outgoings that we've got already.
1: And Tess Brunton checked in with people in Dunedin's Octagon on how they're feeling about the economy.
25: Probably worse off, yep, definitely. Increased electricity, food, gas, everything's going up.
26: Worse off, I suppose, given what groceries cost.
27: Well, it certainly hasn't gotten better, and I'm not working at the moment due to health issues. I wouldn't say that things have improved.
28: Definitely worse off. I feel like grocery prices have gone up significantly post-COVID.
25: We can understand why people are going overseas to work.
26: I feel sorry for people who are on a tight budget.
1: So that was people in Dunedin, and joining us now is Emeritus Professor of Economics at Auckland University, Tim Hazeldine. Kia ora, Tim.
29: Kia ora, Lisa.
1: Well, some people there feeling like we're in a bit of a hole, are we?
29: Well, you start these questions a bit. You say, are you feeling miserable? And look at them, hopefully. And so, oh yes, I'm feeling miserable because, some bad things have happened. But it was inflation to the extent. Bad things have happened, but just remember that to the extent that it is a New Zealand problem or something that's generated in New Zealand, it's higher prices being paid and going out and higher incomes in New Zealand. So the part of it that is sort of what we can't do anything about is the petrol price increases, which is about a third of it. But, that's not something we can do anything about, so. I don't think we should get angry about it.
1: So is this the top of the inflation hill or not? Is it going to go any higher, do you think?
29: Well, given that it's been, the top of it is fueled by the fuel prices going up, if the Iranian situation and the Americans stop killing people in Iran, then that shock will go the other way and we'll have cheaper oil and lower prices.
1: You mentioned the fact that a third of it is basically offshore inflation. How much control do we have here in New Zealand? Is it the government or is it the Reserve Bank?
29: Well, neither can control the price of oil. We just have to pay it. In the long run, we can sort of move off oil and into hydro-powered electricity cars and things, but in the short run, we can't do anything about that, no.
1: Overall inflation, the things that are here in New Zealand, electricity, housing?
29: Yeah, electricity is an interesting issue because we, of course, produce all our own electricity in New Zealand. And a lot of that's hydro power, most of it still, and that's very cheap. But it's not priced on the hydro power, it's priced on the thermal, you know, the coal or whatever, generating costs, which are not so cheap. And then it, yet everybody has to pay the high price, and the electricity retailers pocket a big windfall gain on that. And that is worth a bit more government attention, I would think.
1: This is well outside the Reserve Bank's band for inflation. What can we expect from the bank, do you think?
29: Oh, they'll get terribly upset and they'll put interest rates up, and which means unemployment will go up and we'll be worse off than we are now.
1: What do you think they should do then?
29: I think they've got a wrong job description, I think. They've got this job description that they must be concerned only with keeping inflation within, I think it's a 1% to 3% band. Mm-hmm. And they've got only one thing they can do to make that happen, which is interest rates. And that's not enough, and it's not very good. And interest rates are themselves a very important price in most people's cost of living, or many people who've got a mortgage. So really, you know, they shouldn't play such a central role in our economy, in my view.
1: Do you think we need to go back to the old system where employment rates were a consideration as well?
29: I certainly do. I mean, the unemployment is 5.3% right now in New Zealand. It's 140,000 people out of work. That's a real problem for those people. You know, the cost of living, if you're living on the dole, is not going to look too good.
1: So you mentioned unemployment potentially going up if we do get a hike from the Reserve Bank, and potentially two before the end of the year. What are the wider consequences if they do go twice and raise twice?
29: Well, wider. They'll be trying to punish people for putting up wages and prices in New Zealand by generating a recession. But it's such a silly thing, and as well as a very nasty thing to do. And I don't think having more people out of work in New Zealand, more people not producing jobs, paying taxes, supplying more goods and services, that cannot be good for anything, including inflation in the long run.
1: Appreciate your time, Tim. That is Emeritus Professor of Economics at Auckland University, Tim Hazeldine. Let us know your thoughts, 2101 on text, 4.1% annual inflation. Some of it, well, a lot of it, is coming from overseas goods like fuel. How is it affecting your household? 2101 on text. It is 9 minutes away from five now. Kia amo tonu mai. Do stay with us. 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The chair of the Northland Iwi says plans to scrap Iwi involvement in councils under the RMA will take away a seat at the decision-making table for Māori. Recommended changes to the proposed RMA reforms include scrapping agreements dictating the role of Iwi in council decision-making, called mana whakahono arohi agreements. But the minister in charge is holding firm and says the changes won't deprive Iwi of a seat at the table, and it will give clear guardrails to prevent what he called scope creep. Political reporter Tu Whenuaroa Ngā Tanahera has the story.
0: Northland Iwi Ngāti Hine signed a mana whakahono arohi agreement in 2024 with the Northland Regional Council and has two more applications with the Far North and Whangarei Councils. Chair Rowena Tana says their agreement guaranteed a seat at the decision-making table.
2: It also ensured that any resource consents, developments, anything like that, we were being notified of and our view taken into account or given effect to.
0: She is both surprised and not surprised by the changes.
2: It's yet another example of modern day control and oppression, marginalisation of our iwi, our people, tangata whenua, another example of that behaviour. Very surprised, but not surprised.
0: The government says the reforms will give councils the option to enter into new, narrowly scoped iwi agreements, which let iwi participate in statutory planning. Northland Regional Council Chair Peter Tipene says he learned about the changes on Monday. He isn't mincing his words.
3: I think it's absolutely despicable, and I think it's also cowardly, and I think it's getting quite desperate given that the runway into the general elections is quite short now.
0: Mr. Tipene says Northland has a big Māori population and councils have a duty to work with them.
3: If we are to truly improve the circumstances of our communities and our regions, we've got to embrace each other. We've got to develop relationships that are proactive and progressive. This only takes things backwards.
0: Māori environmental expert Tina Porou, whose own hapū has an agreement, gave this example of how they work to midday report.
4: We have shared discussions over which trees will be cut down in the Tūrangi Township. Now, I know that would scare people having a Māori help decide that.
0: Ms Porou says the changes will cost councils more in the long run.
4: What I do know after 30 years in this business is that investing in a relationship at the beginning, creating good outcomes, is much cheaper than trying to manage a long-term bad relationship with iwi and hapū.
0: Ms Porou says the reforms have a racist lens that ignores the evidence, something the RMA Reform Minister completely disagrees with.
5: Well, it's not racist at all. We're making provision in the legislation for iwi participation agreements, which are an important mechanism to make sure that councils and iwi can work out exactly how they relate to each other when it comes to identification of sites, for example.
0: Chris Bishop says the legislation is clear and will apply to iwi who have a settlement and other mana whenua.
5: The iwi participation agreements are a way of essentially putting in place a mechanism for how treaty settlement obligations are given effect to.
0: That's being backed up by the Federated Farmers, who say decision-making powers should remain with elected and accountable representatives. Labour leader Chris Hipkins says the changes could lead to re-litigation of existing treaty settlements, but won't commit to a full repeal of the legislation. Here's what Māori Crown Relations Minister Tama Pōtaka has to say on the matter.
6: Where I think it's going is that we're going to have much more clarity as to how those relationships are managed. I'm not going to speculate about litigation.
0: The government says the reforms will replace one of New Zealand's most complicated and litigious pieces of legislation.
1: And that was political reporter Tu Whenuaroa Ngā Tanahera with that story. Don't let the name fool you. India's cockroach movement is anything but small. Thousands of people are protesting on New Delhi's streets as anger over exam paper leaks and youth unemployment grows. CNN's Ivan Watson has more on what the unusual mass demonstration means for the country.
7: The Indian government has a cockroach problem, a youth protest movement that calls itself the Cockroach Junta Party. On Monday, thousands of these demonstrators descended on New Delhi, a rare mass protest in the heart of India's capital, defying a police ban. Police firing tear gas to stop the protesters from marching to the Indian Parliament.
8: I hope they listen to us, because if not now, then I don't know if it's a democracy or like dictatorship.
9: We've had bad governments, but we've never had such an evil government, because this government is only interested in power, fame and money. They are genuinely non-biological. They don't have a shred of decency in them.
7: The Cockroach Party began barely 2 months ago with this social media post from Abhijit Dipket, a graduate student from Boston University, in response to a top judge who appeared to call India's unemployed youth cockroaches.
10: They are youngsters like cockroaches.
7: Dipke launched the Cockroach Party, demanding reform of the country's scandal-prone education system and the firing of the education minister. That official has since called the Cockroach Party terrorists. Last month, the Cockroach Party began a small sit-in protest in downtown Delhi. It was joined by activist and educator Sonam Wangchuk, who went on hunger strike. On Saturday, police forcibly removed Wangchuk from the protest, taking him to a hospital. Since then, a movement that had existed mostly online suddenly burst onto the streets of Indian cities. On Monday, India's health minister met face-to-face with Cockroach Party representatives, asking them to end their sit-in. But they're still calling for the resignation of the education minister, a rare show of defiance that's put the government of Prime Minister Narendra Modi on the defense.
11: 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In a few moments' time, we open on 13690 kHz in the 22-metre band. Once again, return now to 13690 kilohertz in the 22 metre band. We can also be heard online at rnzi.com.

0: RNZ News at 5 o'clock. Kia ora, good afternoon. I'm Karen McCarthy. Prison inspectors visiting a Waikato correctional facility have found low staff morale, no on-site drug testing for years, contraband readily available, and filthy, uninhabitable parts of the jail. A report by the Inspectorate Office into Spring Hill Prison also highlights issues with staff absences and inexperience, long lockdowns for inmates, inadequate meals, clothing, and bedding. It found some prisoners had only one set of clothing, were cold due to a lack of bedding, and were often given sandwiches for lunch with just margarine. The prison was over capacity for its original design as an end destination site for 650 prisoners. It had essentially become a remand site, housing over 800 prisoners at the time of the inspection. Corrections says it's added 45 more custodial staff in the past year at the prison. Organisers of the famed Rhythm and Vines Music Festival say they are quitting Gisborne as a venue from next year. They have confirmed they will move to a new undisclosed location in 2027. Chief Executive Karen Spillane says Gisborne has been the heart and home of Rhythm and Vines for 24 years. The first release of artists performing at Rhythm and Vines 2026 is being announced next Wednesday. A survivor of triple negative breast cancer is set to present a petition with more than 17,000 signatures to Parliament tomorrow. Catherine Cook is now in remission after she was diagnosed with triple negative breast cancer in 2024 and self-funded her course of Keytruda. Currently, the drug is not funded for those whose cancer is in the early stage, despite being standard treatment overseas. She says the petition asks for that to change.
1: Somebody got diagnosed at a similar time to me, never got offered the treatment Keytruda as an option. She passed away on the 16th of May. I stand in front of you guilty that she's passed away and guilty that I'm in remission.
0: Catherine Cook says she's grateful for her life but also has lost hundreds of thousands of dollars after she sold her business to fund her treatment. The Trade Minister says New Zealand is bracing for a small increase in US tariffs from 10% to 12.5%. President Trump has imposed a 50% tariff on a wide range of Canadian goods in retaliation for what he called unequal treatment of American cars, dairy and alcohol. He's also threatening more to come over wildfire smoke drifting across the US border. Todd McClay says New Zealand does not have that particular concern.
2: Well, we haven't got wildfires here, and I don't think the smoke from Canada will reach us. However, when the courts of the US found that the 15% it had imposed on New Zealand and others was illegal, they put 10% in for 150 days. We do expect during the course of this week it's probably going back to 12.5%.
0: Todd McClay says the court struck down the 15% initially imposed for not having an appropriate legal basis. A corrections officer says the man who stabbed shoppers in Auckland's Lynn Mall wasn't allowed in group programs in prison. Ahmed Samsuddin was shot dead by police. A coroner's inquest continues. An Auckland Maximum Security Prison Extreme Risk Unit officer was asked by counsel assisting the coroner, Rebecca Jordan, about the programs available to Samsuddin.
3: He was assessed in June 2020 as not being suitable to participate in group programs due to his influence capability. I just wanted to explore with you, what does that mean?
4: Attempting to spread his ideology, for example.
0: Labour is putting extra effort into ensuring people are enrolled to vote this election, with one of its MPs accusing the coalition of having an evil agenda to disallow its opponents' ballots. Under new changes introduced by the government, voters will no longer be able to enrol on election day or in the advance voting period this year. Labour's MP Damien O'Connor says it's undermining basic democracy.
5: It's absolute bullshit, and it's quite an evil agenda from the right, as we're seeing around the world, and it's just been brought into New Zealand democracy, and it is an outrage.
0: Labour has promised to repeal the electoral law changes. Two women and three men are dead in Ohio after a family picnic went horribly wrong. One of the group had gone into the river and begun struggling. Two people tried to help, followed by two more adults who made an ill-fated rescue attempt of their own. The only witnesses were two children on the riverbank, and one ran to the nearby road to flag down help. In sport, New Zealand's gymnasts are using golfer Ryan Fox's maiden major win as motivation ahead of the Glasgow Commonwealth Games. Fox yesterday won the British Open to become the fourth New Zealander to win a major. Courtney McGregor and Misha Kudinov headline the seven strong New Zealand gymnastics team competing at the Glasgow Games, which start on Friday. McGregor says Fox's victory was inspiring and also helped her dad fatten his wallet.
6: My dad sent that through in the whānau chat and he got a bit of money off of that bet, so he was super stoked. But yeah, that was so amazing and super happy for Ryan, and yeah, I think it's a good omen for a New Zealand team going into the Glasgow Games.
0: All Whites midfielder Eli Just has been nominated for the Football World Cup's goal of the tournament. The first of Just's two goals in the opening game against Iran is the goal which could see him become the first New Zealander to win the award. Just's goal is one of 12 selected by FIFA, and he's up against goals scored by some of football's biggest names, including Kylian Mbappe, Erling Haaland and Lionel Messi. The winner is decided by public vote. And Wellington Phoenix stalwart Mackenzie Barry will switch colours and play for Auckland FC's Invitational Women's Team against Chelsea next month. Barry

0: that was my most nervous moment of the morning when John says Ingrid's been saying.
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3: The short forecast from Met Service to midnight on Wednesday for Northland, Auckland and Coromandel. Mostly fine today, showers in Northland clearing this evening, cloudy with a few showers tomorrow. Bay of Plenty and Taupo, fine today, morning cloud tomorrow, then fine spells increasing. Waikato to Kapiti, also Tomata Nui and Taihape. Cloud spreads northeast today with possible drizzle. It'll be partly cloudy tomorrow, the odd shower about coastal Waikato and Waitomo. Gisborne to Wairarapa, also Wellington, generally fine. Buller to Fiordland, cloudy with rain in Fiordland, spreading north tonight and in the morning, maybe heavy, followed by showers. Nelson, Marlborough, Canterbury and Otago, except Clutha, partly cloudy with isolated showers south of Christchurch tonight or in the morning. Southland and Clutha, cloudy with showers, clearing tomorrow afternoon. And the Chatham Islands, mostly cloudy with showers in store tomorrow evening. It's coming up to 5:08.
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4: No mai hoki mai, ko Lisa Owen tēnei. Low staff morale, no on-site drug testing for years, contraband readily available and filthy, uninhabitable parts of the jail. That's just some of the serious concerns identified at the Spring Hill Correctional Facility. A report by the Inspectorate Office, that is the prison watchdog, also highlights issues with staff absences, long lockdowns for inmates, inadequate meals, clothing and bedding, and a prison population way over what the jail was originally designed for. Sean Mason is the Commissioner of Custodial Services for Corrections and he joins us now. Kia ora, Sean.
5: Kia ora, Lisa.
4: Is Spring Hill Jail up to scratch?
5: I would just like to say that Spring Hill Jail is up to scratch. This report was completed 14 months ago. We welcome the findings of the inspectorate, who we work very closely with, and I meet with the chief inspector very closely, very often. But yes, Spring Hill is up to scratch.
4: Yes, the report was done 14 months ago, but that doesn't mean you've solved all the problems. So let's just go through a few. Cannabis, meth and tobacco in the jail. How much contraband is coming into Spring Hill?
5: Contraband, it's difficult to say how much is coming into the jail, but the contraband is a feature that exists across our network. The safety and security of our sites, the staff and the people who work and or live in those environments is a top priority for us. And the development since the report last year of an intelligence led tool to focus our efforts where we need to, with whom we need to, and when we need to, has been a critical development, as well as a tactical deployment of many options available to us.
4: That's great, Sean. How much contraband have they found? Just give me an idea of what you've gotten that year.
5: I don't have those figures with me, Lisa.
4: Still
5: unfortunately,
4: finding meth,
5: but I can say that
4: there is
5: comprehensive security provisions and intelligence-led activities at the site that sees the routine finding of contraband across the network and at Spring Hill.
4: And Sean, what are you still finding at Spring Hill, please, in terms of contraband?
5: Contraband is a feature, as I've said, at Spring Hill.
4: What things? Is meth still coming in?
5: Contraband by virtue of it being contraband is hard to know at any one time what is around. What I can say, though, is when you alluded to drug testing, the drug testing post-COVID recommenced in November 25, and I can say that 300 drug tests have been undertaken at Spring Hill since January of this year, and only 8 have been returned as positive tests. It's not an indication that we are without contraband at the site, of course, but it gives some context as to the level of testing and the number of routine positive
4: Who's smuggling this stuff into the jails?
5: Well, there are a range of different ways, as you know, that...
4: Yes, but specifically in relation to Spring Hill. I'm talking specifically in relation to Spring Hill in this conversation. How's it getting in? Have you identified how?
5: Through our lines of defence are such that our primary focus is at it is through the single points of entry where people come through and through the vehicle sally ports. But there are a range of other ways in which contraband is introduced to site, including the use of drones and over the fence and so on.

0: and such like.
1: Has that happened at Spring Hill, drones dropping contraband into the prison?
0: I don't have a particular case where I talk specifically about Spring Hill, but drones are a common feature that we cite and report on across our network each day.
1: Other things in the report, 90 minutes to 2 hours out of cells, so not long, unlocked. Prisoners with only one set of clothes, sandwiches only with margarine in it, dinner served sometimes at 3:30, dirty bedding, insufficient blankets, standover tactics for nicotine patches. I mean, how do you think those things influence prisoner behaviour?
0: Well, I think those not all of those findings were accepted, I think is important to say. The bedding at the site, there was sufficient bedding at the site. We accept, as you've alluded to, the report of the inspector, and where we've had the opportunity to be able to improve, for example, with bedding, the distribution management of bedding across the site, we have done so, acknowledging, as I said, this report was completed 14 months ago.
1: The prison was built with the intention of housing 650 sentenced prisoners. How many inmates have you got at Spring Hill now?
0: We've got in excess of 800 prisoners there today, and that's a consequence of the well-publicised increased prison population. But what I will say is that the impact of Spring Hill at the time of the inspection was such that they were servicing the courts of the Bay of Plenty, of the Waikato and Auckland, and with the opening of Waikiria in June of last year, they're no longer servicing the courts of of Bay of Plenty.
1: You're still over that intended muster. You're still way over that intended muster, Sean. And obviously there's a move in the political sphere to tougher sentencing, tough on crime, longer prison sentences, and serving your full sentence. So, I mean, really, is that prison fit to have that many inmates in it when it was designed for 650 sentenced prisoners? And I think, what, more than 75% of your prisoners are remand prisoners as well?
0: Double cell share arrangements are a routine feature of our network. What I can say is that we have 12,500, approximately 12,500 with beds within our capacity across the network today, and we have a current muster this morning of 11,295. We have beds within our system where it is appropriate and where it is safe to do so. Double bunking arrangements are a common feature of our estate.
1: We're running out of time, but I think it's important to talk about low staff morale. That was pointed out by the report, and a high level of absenteeism and unscheduled absences. So a lot of sick leave, and 38% of your workforce had less than 2 years experience. How are you improving that?
0: Since the inspection was undertaken, we've had an extensive nationwide recruitment drive. There are now an additional 46 custodial staff at that site at Spring Hill. And now, as at today, 78% of those staff have more than 2 years experience. But to your point about morale, we have been very intentional, very focused in delivering events to support staff with the establishment of future leaders programs and developing pathways of progression for those staff, wellness events, coaching and mentoring events, all of which, along with employee-led networks, all of which have had a material impact.
1: Sean, we're almost out of time, but very quickly, please, what is your retention rate for staff?
0: 8% at Spring Hill.
1: Beg your pardon?
0: 8% at Spring Hill in terms of an attrition rate, which I think reflects the increase in morale and people choosing to remain within corrections employment as a career choice.
1: Appreciate your time. That is Sean Mason, the Commissioner of Custodial Services for Corrections. 2101 on text. I'm interested in your thoughts on that. It is 5:15 now. Kia amo tonu mai. You're listening to Checkpoint on RNZ National. The amount of money spent on temporary doctors to plug gaps in the health system has hit a new high, topping $200 million for the third year in a row. Health New Zealand says it's working hard to recruit specialists and has even cut the budget for locums. But others in the health sector say more drastic action is needed to bring the spend under control and incentivise doctors to stay on our shores. Jimmy Ellingham reports.
2: Dr. James Irwin has recently resigned as the last full-time permanent gastro specialist at Palmerston North Hospital, a service now staffed by locums and fill-ins from other districts. He's seen the positive and negative side of using locums.
3: In a department where you've got a full department and then someone is sick or goes away for a period of time, giving a locum's great because it helps fill holes and helps get work done, and you have an expectation that you're going to have a full department going forward to deal with all of the long-term stuff and all of the departmental planning.
2: Dr. Irwin says reliance on them, however, is not good.
3: When it becomes more of a medium-term plan, like we don't expect to have long-term staff here and locums are going to provide more of a long-term service, it's way less satisfactory. As a longer-term employee, you're then the one that's left dealing with all of the chronic disease management and planning for the department.
2: As happened to Dr. Irwin. In the 2025-26 financial year, Health NZ spent $220 million on locums, up from just under $210 million in the previous 2 years, and just under $170 million 3 years ago. Dr. Irwin says constantly changing faces has an effect on continuity of care for patients too.
3: That's a consequence of a transactional model of healthcare. Like if you employ a locum and pay them money to do something for 6 weeks, they'll come and do that, but they're not going to want to take on additional responsibility that continues after they finish.
2: He says that's why permanent appointments are needed. Health NZ's National Director of People, Culture, Health and Safety, Robin Shearer, says the organisation is recruiting overseas and working with medical schools to get more doctors long term.
4: It's a global challenge. It is hard to get all the doctors we need. Locums play a really important role for us in maintaining continuity of care and staffing, particularly in specialties and regions which are harder for us to staff.
2: She says New Zealand's competing against other countries for specialists, so Health NZ works hard to promote the country as a great place to work.
4: You'll have probably seen recently that we've had an influx of doctors in the South Island from America who are promoting New Zealand as a great place to work and live. And we have got a lot to offer in that regard. And I think there's pros and cons always. People don't just choose salary, they do choose where they want to raise their families.
2: Robin Shearer says health authorities have always used locums, but more are required as the demand for health services increases, putting pressure on the workforce. However, Health NZ is looking to bring the cost under control, cutting the budget for the 2026-27 year.
4: The budget for the coming year is 179, so we are deliberately looking to have a decrease in our spend, and what we are supporting districts and regions with is how we can give them information so they have more awareness of locum use and spend.
2: Executive Director of Senior Doctors Union, the Association of Salaried Medical Specialists, Sarah Dalton, says locums do quality work, but permanent staff provide better value.
5: When you're relying on locums to help run a service, anything from the complete collapse of the gastroenterology service in Palmerston North through to another service in another part of the country that needs locums on a regular basis to fill gaps in rosters or whatever, it is a cost to patients and to the colleagues.
2: Patient voice Aotearoa's Malcolm Mulholland has another idea to try to hold on to doctors rather than use more expensive locums.
6: I do not know for the life of me why Health New Zealand are not coming up with a better plan, something along the lines of getting our best and brightest when they graduate from med school and bonding them in hard-to-staff areas and saying as a part of the bonding, we're also going to take care of your student loan. To my mind, it would still be a cheaper option than looking to employ locums left, right and centre.
2: Health Minister Simeon Brown has written to Health NZ's chairperson saying he expects the organisation to move away from depending on locums. The minister told RNZ locums will always play a role, but the long-term goal is a stronger, more stable workforce with more permanent staff.
1: And that report was from Jimmy Allingham, 20 past five now, and you're listening to Checkpoint on RNZ National. You probably heard Rhythm and Vines is moving out of Gisborne. This year will be its last. 2101 on text, your best memories from that festival, and where should it go? You can email us, checkpoints@rnz.co.nz.
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8: Corrections insists Spring Hill Prison is up to scratch. Serious concerns, including low staff morale, readily available contraband, no on-site drug testing and filthy conditions, have been raised in a report by the prison watchdog into the correctional facility in the Northern Waikato. Corrections Commissioner of Custodial Services, Sean Mason, told Checkpoint the report was written 14 months ago, muster numbers have dropped, staff attrition levels have fallen and improvements have been made. Labour says the Finance Minister is wrong to blame rising inflation on Donald Trump. Nicola Willis says the latest inflation figures feature what she called a Trump spike due to the surge in fuel prices, which the government can't control. After 24 years, the Rhythm and Vines Music Festival will move from Gisborne in 2027. Organisers aren't releasing details about the new location, saying that'll be announced in due course. And Auckland councillor Mike Lee has failed in his bid to pause a controversial plan to allow for more intensive housing in the city. Councillors were today expected to vote on Plan Change 120 that would allow for more intensification in parts of the city. And US President Donald Trump has imposed a 50% tariff on a wide range of goods imported from Canada in retaliation for what he called unequal treatment of US cars, dairy and alcohol. Everyday consumer items like wine and hockey sticks and industrial goods such as cement are among the goods targeted. Those are the headlines. A quick look at the short forecast from Met Service. Northland, Auckland and Coromandel. Mostly fine today. Showers in Northland clearing overnight. Bay of Plenty and Taupō. Fine today. Morning cloud tomorrow. Waikato to Kapiti. Also Tomaranui and Taihape. Cloud spreading northeast. Possible drizzle. Partly cloudy tomorrow. Gisborne to Wairarapa. Also Wellington. Generally fine. Buller to Fiordland. Cloudy, with rain in Fiordland spreading north tonight and in the morning, possibly heavy. Nelson, Marlborough, Canterbury and Otago, except Clutha. Partly cloudy with isolated showers south of Christchurch overnight. Southland and Clutha, cloudy with showers clearing tomorrow. And the Chatham Islands, cloudy with showers tomorrow evening. It's 23 past five.
1: Thank you, Karen. Tuila Fuatai is up next with traffic.
9: There's been a report of a crash in Christchurch, a car versus motorcycle at Blenheim and Wharenui Roads. As a result, there's heavy traffic on Blenheim Road, so take care if you're heading that way. In Auckland, some travel times leaving the city centre to Silverdale, 43 minutes at the moment, to Te Atatū, about 40 minutes on the road, and to Takanini heading south, 45 minutes. And in Wellington, leaving the CBD, it's 54 minutes to Upper Hutt, and to Porirua, a 23-minute drive. Any other traffic news, text us on 2101.
1: Thank you, Tuila. Tuila Fuatai there with your traffic update. The promoters behind Rhythm and Vines say this year's music festival will be the last in Gisborne. The popular four-day event has been held at Waiohika Estate for 24 years, but organisers delivered news to the region's mayor today. Riet Stolt joins us now. Riet, that must have been a bummer of a meeting.
10: Yeah, I'm quite sad, Lisa. We've had such a great run, and the fact that 2026 will be our last R&V, yes, it's tough for us.
1: Why are they going?
10: They have to take into account, you know, differing demographics, changing needs of their clientele. And to be fair, 24 years is quite a good run for any festival in a certain location. So I think it's best that you ask of them what they are considering and how they will move forward. But at this stage, all we know is 2026 is our last concert.
1: Do you think the fact it takes a bit to get to Gisborne is part of it and the cost?
10: They will definitely take that into account because it is a location that you travel to. You don't travel through Gisborne. So that will definitely be something that they will take into account. And then also, I think youth 20 years ago have different needs and might have changed what our young ones do now. So I think what they are doing is just making sure the festival is fit for purpose for their customers.
1: What's the economic loss to your region?
10: For us, it's big. It's between $3 and $5 million, depending what year we look at. So yes, it will have a big impact over summertime on local businesses here, and that's tough.
1: It has been a pretty tough couple of years. Do your local operators know yet? Has word spread?
10: So 4 o'clock today was the first time that this was out in the public. So the news will be spreading now. I know that it will be tough for people that depend on that, and we will get some questions, and we will. And I do know that the promoters are also open to talk to people, that if they want to discuss it, they are more than happy to talk to them as well.
1: Do you feel that you need to coax someone in for that time of the year? You need to get something to replace it, Riet?
10: Well, what we do know is that we are great hosts. We've been great hosts for 24 years. We've got a fabulous location. We have good weather most of the time. And so what we know is that this is an opportunity also for someone to come and invest again in our region and maybe start something totally different, maybe even better.
1: Appreciate your time, Riet. Riet Stoltz there, the Mayor of Gisborne, off the back of the news that Rhythm and Vines, this year is going to be its last year in Gisborne. They say they've got another location yet to be announced. 2101 with your thoughts. Where would you like to see them and why? A Christchurch workshop that effectively gives bikes away is seeing record high demand. Each year, volunteer organisation Aranui Bike Fix Up spruces up or refurbishes hundreds of bikes. A team of 10 volunteers gets the donated bicycles ready for their new riders. Right now, demand is up, and that is despite winter usually being a quieter time. Stephen Muir is the founder of Aranui Bike Fix Up, and he joins us now. Kia ora, Stephen.
7: Kia ora.
1: How does it work if someone wants or needs a bike?
7: Generally, if someone comes in our gate, we'll point them to a container where we have a stockpile of bikes that have been donated to us, and they'll choose one that suits their size and need, and then we'll just fix it up for them, and off they go. And sometimes they give us a donation if they can afford it, and other times they don't.
1: So who are you seeing come by? Is it mainly children or a different cross-section?
7: It's a whole range of ages, but we are based in the east of the city, so we're kind of targeting that area. And there's a great lack of bike shops. We've got New Brighton Cycles, which is quite a wee way up the road. And there's very few other bike shops in sort of easy access distance of the area. So, there's a big need for people to get their bikes fixed or get a bike in the first place from us.
1: So for people wanting a bike, Stephen, it's basically a kōha, is it? Just whatever you can afford?
7: Yes, that's right.
1: And sometimes what are people leaving in exchange for a bike?
7: Well, often it's just a few loose coins in the bottom of their pocket because they don't have much to spare, but other people can afford to be a bit more generous, and that's really helpful. It helps us buy the parts we can't get secondhand from old bikes, like cables and brakes and hand grips.
1: And what is demand like at the moment?
7: It's quite steady through winter, which, as you said, it normally drops off. But I think with higher petrol prices, people have been more motivated to switch to a more active transport, which has a lot of wins for their health and their pocket, and for the sort of whole roading network, really. Getting more people on bikes has a lot of great advantages.
1: So where are your donated bikes generally coming from?
7: All over. A lot of people just have an old bike that's been in their garage for a few years and hasn't been used, so they pass it on to us. There's a few other community bike fix-ups. Strictly Rad Bikes has been really generous. They sort of act as a collecting hub and pass some of the bikes they don't need on to us, which has been very useful.
1: And Stephen, the volunteers, are they just people handy with a spanner?
7: Yes, just enthusiastic amateurs. Some have been working in the bike industry for many years, and others, like myself, we're just like tinkering on bikes. And a lot of it's not very difficult. It's just oiling chains and pumping, fixing punches, and the odd cable replacement does 90% of the repairs that need doing on the bikes. So if people don't have very, extensive skills, you can still be very useful doing a lot of the task. We have one guy who just strips bikes and takes the useful parts off them, and that's a really useful role that we need more of as well.
1: Stephen, what is it like when you've spruced up a bike and a kid comes in and wants one, and you get to see them leave with a bike?
7: Oh, it's very rewarding, and to all ages, really. You get people coming in and they've just had a job and they start at 3 a.m. or something, and can't get a bus there, and it's just quite life-changing for a lot of people suddenly being able to bike somewhere. to wherever they need to go. So yeah, a lot of people go out the gate with smiles all over their face, and it's very satisfying sort of role to be playing in the community there.
1: That's very cool. Where can people find you?
7: We're at 118 Shortland Street on Thursday afternoons, as we were based.
1: Fantastic stuff. Lovely to talk to you, Stephen. Stephen Muir, founder of Aranui Bike Fix Up. They're practically giving bikes away. As he said, sometimes people just give a few coins because that is what they can afford, and in exchange, they get a bike. All Whites midfielder Eli Just had a breakout Football World Cup that caught the attention of English Championship clubs. And Just is reportedly set to make the move from the Scottish Premiership to Wales with Championship side Swansea City. The new club contract comes after the 26-year-old played in all three New Zealand games at the World Cup and scored three goals. We're joined by sports reporter Felicity Reid. One of those goals has now been ranked better than the others. Which one?
11: Yeah, so Just's sixth-minute strike in the All Whites opening game against Iran is in the running for goal of the World Cup.
1: Ooh.
11: So it was the first of his two goals he scored in that game. He flicked the ball up with his left foot and rifled home the volley with his right off an assist from Chris Wood. All Whites fans might have been a little caught off guard with the goal so early in the tournament. So as a reminder, here's that, might stir a bit of emotion, but here's the commentary of that goal from TVNZ.
12: And they may be in for the first time here. Oh boy, they are in. And Elijah Just rattles the back of the Islamic
11: Just got some tough competition, though, for this award. 12 players are up for it, including Golden Boot Kylian Mbappe, Messi, Erling Haaland and Jude Bellingham. Just is the first New Zealander shortlisted for this award, and it's the fans who will decide if he has won. It's public vote online. And if anyone is having World Cup withdrawals already, we are just one day after it, but it might pay to go have a look at those goals that are nominated to relive some of these standout moments.
1: And another American athlete has their president on speed dial. Is this the golfer? What's happening?
11: Yeah, so after President Donald Trump's success at getting a USA footballer's red card controversially overturned during the World Cup, after a phone call or three to FIFA President Gianni Infantino, golfer has threatened to get Trump involved in a dispute at the Open Championship. So, as we know, Ryan Fox won the Open this week, but two rounds before the Kiwi lifted the trophy, the big story of the tournament was Bryson DeChambeau getting a two-shot penalty for improving the lie of his swing on the fifth hole during the second round. DeChambeau got into a heated discussion with senior RNA officials about the penalty, which he didn't feel was warranted, and allegedly said he would phone Trump if the matter was not resolved in his favour. Not sure what he thought Trump would do, but DeChambeau is friendly with the president, and as are a number of the world's top golfers, so maybe DeChambeau thought it was worth letting the British officials know that. This is how the RNA chief executive, Mark Darbin, speaking with the BBC, responded when asked about it.
13: No, I have not received a call from President Trump, and we'll see what happens from here. It was actually a clear-cut decision from a rules perspective, so obviously our team discuss it. The final decision sits with our chief referee, and we have a responsibility to our championship and to the rest of the field. And so, irrespective of which player this affected, it's the same decision.
11: And media outlets have been trying to get DeChambeau's side of the story, but he hasn't spoken about it yet. Do wonder how long it'll be until someone else tries to get Trump involved in a sporting competition, though.
1: Thank you, Felicity. Felicity Reid there with sport. It is 25 away from 6 now. Kia mo tonu mai. Do stay with us. You're listening to Checkpoint on RNZ National. It is time for the business news. Ko taku hoa e nai nei ko Nona Peltier. Nona. Annual inflation has risen to the highest level in 2 years. What does it mean for the economy?
14: Yeah, not a whole lot. It's really tracking to expectations. It's what the Reserve Bank was expecting to see. The markets largely as well. I guess the forecast from economists is that the RBNZ will stick to raising the official cash rate a quarter of a percentage point over the next few meetings all the way to the end of the year. So what, taking that, I think, from the top of my head, about 3.25%. That's likely to happen. And what was the interest in this particular reading on the CPI was dominated by fuel and power prices. So, yeah, anything to do with energy seems to be one of those things. So higher fuel is something that could potentially moderate. As we know, it's been a volatile part of the equation for a while. So we saw a 20% increase in petrol during the second quarter. And
1: even bigger for diesel, right?
14: Yeah, well, for what they call other fuels, which would include diesel, 47.7, so almost 48% increase. And when you take that out, it's just about a 0.5%. And then let's see, household energy prices. Now, this is an interesting one, and it probably leads me quite into the next topic I wanted to cover. Energy prices jumped 4.1% in the second quarter. That's 11.6% on the year earlier. Now, you would kind of think, when are we going to start seeing this come down? Because we have heard over time recently that energy prices are coming down, and that is basically electricity. But that doesn't translate to a smaller bill when it comes to paying your power bill every month. And you might ask yourself why that is.
1: Do you have an answer?
14: I do have an answer. Okay. I absolutely do have an answer. I did a story today on the weather. Yeah. Oh. Yeah, on the weather, after everything else. Yes, this past June apparently was the warmest on record. Yeah. Driving down demand for electricity as wholesale prices fell. So you would
1: think. Well, that's kind of, what is that, oxymoronic? I mean, how can we have a warmer month and drive down wholesale electricity and still have power bills that are going up?
14: Yeah, well, it comes down to lines costs.
1: Oh, okay.
14: I was looking at my own bill the other day, and I saw that my lines charge was up 60%. That's 60. It's a lot, you know. I mean, and that's just for a small household. You take that and put it onto a big household with lots of people, plenty of hot water, and or a business and what have you. And gee, suddenly that's not a small amount. That's a big amount. And we were warned about this. So how long will it continue? I really don't know. But it seems that everything I've been looking at recently in terms of pricing is through the roof. So hang on to your hat, I'd say. You know, be careful with your money and shop around for the best prices you can find on whatever else you can save money on, because times are tough out there. There's no question about it.
1: So what was going on in the markets and with the money?
14: Well, the New Zealand dollar is actually little changed. It was holding its own at 58.6 US cents, 83.7 Australian, 43.6 British pence, and 51.3 euro cents. The NZX top 50, it closed down 40 points, that was 0.3%, to 13,656, and the ASX was down just 10 points. Now, when you look at the context of what's been going out in the world, you know, there has been a push in the Middle East to kind of somehow drive down the rhetoric around the war, so maybe there's going to be some kind of conciliatory, who knows? Mediation efforts are anyways underway. So that sort of helped Brent crude. It was down 0.8% to more than just over 88.5 US cents a barrel there. Gold was up 1% on the day to 4,049. But, you know, at the same time, this risk that people are feeling about AI and the chips and so on, that is also another issue that's driving concern on markets. So overall, we had an interesting day. There's, you know, what's next? God knows.
1: Thank you, Nona. Nona Pouncier there with business news. It is 20 to 6 now, and you're listening to Checkpoint on RNZ National. 2101 on text. If you would like to get in touch about anything you've heard on the program today, we would love to hear from you.
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16: The Gisborne mayor says it was tough to hear that Rhythm and Vines is pulling out of the city after 24 years. Organisers of the famed music festival have announced this year will be the last in Gisborne and it will move to a different location in 2027, which hasn't been disclosed. Riet Stoltz told Checkpoint it brings in up to $5 million every summer and losing it will have a huge impact on local businesses. Corrections says it's intensifying efforts to stop contraband getting into Spring Hill Prison, and drug testing has been ramped up since a critical report was written 14 months ago. Serious concerns, including readily available contraband and no on-site drug testing, were raised in the report by the prison watchdog into the correctional facility in the Northern Waikato. The amount of money spent on temporary doctors or locums to plug gaps in the health system has topped $200 million for the third year in a row. Health NZ says it is working hard to recruit permanent specialists and has even cut the budget for locums for the next financial year. A petition asking for the cancer drug Keytruda to be funded for early-stage triple-negative breast cancer will be presented to Parliament's Health Select Committee tomorrow. The drug is currently only funded for late-stage treatment. And the government of new British Prime Minister Andy Burnham is moving immediately to cut taxes on electricity bills to give breathing space on the cost of living. Those are the headlines. A quick look at the short forecast from Met Service. Northland, Auckland and Coromandel mostly fine today. Showers in Northland clearing overnight. Bay of Plenty and Taupo fine today. Morning cloud tomorrow. Waikato to Kapiti, also Tamaranui and Taihape. Cloud spreading northeast, possible drizzle, partly cloudy tomorrow with the odd shower. Gisborne to Wairarapa, also Wellington, fine. Buller to Fiordland, cloudy with rain in Fiordland, spreading north overnight, possibly heavy. Nelson, Marlborough, Canterbury and Otago, except Clutha. Cloudy with isolated showers south of Christchurch overnight. Southland and Clutha, cloudy with showers clearing tomorrow. And the Chatham Islands, cloudy with showers tomorrow evening. It's 18 to 6.
1: Thank you, Karen. Let's check in on traffic with Tuila Fuatai.
9: In Christchurch, there's been a report of a crash at Blenheim and Wharenui roads. As a result, there's a backup of traffic along Blenheim Road. It's also heavy on Riccarton Road between Matipo Street and Deans Ave. In Wellington, leaving the city centre, it's 54 minutes on the road to Upper Hutt at the moment. To Porirua, 22 minutes. And in Auckland, if you're heading away from the city centre, to Silverdale, it's 42 minutes. To Te Atatū, 38 minutes. And heading south to Takanini, about 50 minutes. Any other traffic tips, text us on 2101.
1: Thank you, Tuila. Tuila Fuatai with traffic. Auckland councillors are discussing potential changes to the controversial Plan Change 120. The plan will dictate the scale of housing intensification across the city. Today, councillors must decide whether to make changes or withdraw parts of the original version of the plan before it goes out again to the public. Erin Johnson has been at the meeting and joins us now. Well, Erin, this makes people's brains explode, the mere mention of Plan Change 120. So we're very grateful that you're here to explain what are the changes that the councillors are looking at.
17: Oh, kia ora, Mary. So it's been a pretty long day here today. The councillors didn't get to start talking about it until 1pm. So first of all, they put forward their questions about the proposed changes. And that really is a combination of things. So the main point or the thrust behind the changes really is to pull back the increased intensification and focus it in the more centre part of Auckland, which is pretty sprawling. And councillors are looking at trying to concentrate it within 10 kilometres from the city centre. So that means that they would pull out any proposed density around local centres. So that's small shopping areas in neighbourhoods that might have a dairy, a hairdresser, that kind of thing. And so that removes a large chunk of the wider suburban area of Auckland. And that they still need to reach this capacity of development of another of 1.4 million properties. So they're putting that density into the walkable catchments around the rapid transit stations. So that would be up to six stories for those outside the 10K line and at 10 to 15 stories for like stations within the 10 kilometres. So that's really going to see taller buildings in those areas to increase density.
1: Erin, what's been the discussion today and how is the vote likely to go?
17: So the discussion has been really around the detail, as you can imagine. Councillors want to make sure that when they, if they support this, that the concerns they're hearing from people in their areas are going to be met. And of course, some of the biggest pushback that came to the original version was from the central suburbs, where there's the special character areas, and that's places like St Mary's Bay and Mangafo, Mount Eden. And so Councillor Christine Fletcher was really asking for if anything could be done in the Puketapapa Albert Eden area, where she says that that looks like the amount of intensity that's proposed for that area is going to double. That's a doubling the capacity for development in there. And so she's saying, is there anything that could be done to take the that means the special character area in her area doesn't have to bear so much of the brunt of it. So can they retain the special character? So I hope I'm sort of getting that across, what she's asking for there, because it's something that hasn't been discussed in detail, whereas some of the other suburbs had been, which had been put, there had been a lot of discussion about around the special character housing in a previous iteration of this planning and plan change 78, but the Mangafo station and the Kingsland station, that discussion didn't happen, was what we heard today, because they were part, that wasn't part of Plan Change 78, because back then it was proposed to be part of the rapid rail line out to the airport. So that the upcoming discussions that will happen in front of an independent hearings panel, that'll be the time that people will be able to put their, speak to their submissions around those concerns.
1: Just quickly before you go, how far off is the vote?
17: It could be coming now. They've actually voted on two proposed amendments, one from Councillor Lee to hold off on the whole thing entirely until changes are made to the Resource Management Act. That was lost 15-7, and then a second amendment put forward by North Shore Councillor John Gillen was also voted down 15-7. That would have had much less intensification. And so I think that's an indication that this is likely to get through. Now they're just going through debating it.
1: Thank you for the update, Erin. That is Erin Johnson there joining us from the council meeting. Auckland councillors making a decision on intensification of housing, basically. It is 12 away from 6 now. Kia mo tonu mai. Do stay with us. You're listening to Checkpoint on RNZ National. Let's go to Australia now, where One Nation leader Pauline Hanson has been facing increased media scrutiny, with polls showing many Australians are considering giving her their vote. Our correspondent Nick Grimm joins us now. Nick, how is One Nation handling all the attention?
18: Yeah, g'day, Lisa. Well, on the one hand, One Nation is thriving with all the attention, getting their message out to Australians that they have the answers to all the country's problems. Though, on the other hand, voters are still making up their minds about whether the right-wing party is answering the right questions in the first place. Pauline Hanson herself has just returned to Australia from overseas and has been defending comments she made there about Australia's White Australia policy in a podcast with the controversial British figure Stephen Yaxley Lennon, who is better known these days by the name Tommy Robinson. He's someone who's been convicted of fraud, assault, contempt of court, using a false passport. He's also served some jail time. And he's also an anti-immigration agitator condemned by most political leaders. Pauline Hanson, though, got on his podcast and told him that Australia's problems pretty much stem from the scrapping of the thing known as the White Australia policy half a century ago, though she has since insisted that she's not calling for a return of that policy. Rather, she says she just wants to ban people coming to this country from what she's described as radical Islamic countries. There's also been questions asked about who was also funding her overseas trip and whether she was enjoying largesse provided by Australia's richest woman, billionaire Gina Rinehart. So far, those questions haven't received a clear answer. And until the One Nation leaders return home, the man fielding a lot of those questions has been her star recruit, Barnaby Joyce, who has denied being put under considerable pressure as a result of his leader's wide-ranging commentary on immigration and multiculturalism. which have, of course, alienated sections of the Australian community, along with those who might feel Pauline Hanson is encouraging division with what some would describe as racist dog whistling. In fact, Barnaby Joyce might have been showing a little, or allowing a little frustration to show through when he appeared on the ABC's 7:30 program last night. He was seemingly dogged by problems not of his making. Let's have a listen to some highlights of that interview with 7:30's Sarah Ferguson.
19: You're defending your leader, but are you really comfortable with where she is taking you?
20: I think... Sit down! Sorry. It's a dog. I have to apologise for this dog, which has decided to bail up.
19: Don't worry about the dog. Just answer the question.
20: Don't be rude. Don't be rude. Otherwise, this interview will come to a grinding halt, Sarah. So, what was the question, actually? I don't know why they do it all. Sometimes I can't work out why they have that sort of loyalty. It just absolutely bemuddles me.
19: All right. Well, on that point, we'll say thank you very much indeed for joining us, Barnaby Joyce. The dog was no problem. Thank you.
20: It was to me.
18: There you go. It gives you a bit of a flavour of that interview, Lisa. One Nation MP, Barnaby Joyce, there under interrogation on the ABC. And hopefully that dog got a scratch behind the ears and a few kind words after that interview. Pauline Hanson herself has just shrugged it off, saying that Barnaby was being Barnaby and he told the dog to shut up. What's the problem with that, she said.
1: Oh, that was awkward, Nick. All right, let's move on. This is mind-blowing, the next story, the birth of quads. I mean, that just is enough in itself. But they are four identical siblings. This is pretty unusual. Tell us more.
18: Yeah, look, I didn't know this myself until I researched this story a little. They're saying the odds of identical quads is something like 1 in 15 million pregnancies. Though, I don't know, I reckon that might be conservative and underestimating the chances of something like this happening, because experts here are struggling to find another example of this ever happening here before. Now, these four baby girls, Emily, Harriet, Alexa and Catherine, well, they've been born at the Royal Brisbane and Women's Hospital to parents Jenita and Jotham Naamawama. And apart from being remarkable, just like all newborns are remarkable, these sisters are also pretty extraordinary because of the fact that they're identical. In other words, the sisters all shared the one placenta in the womb after splitting from a singular fertilised egg. Now, this is what's known as monozygotic quadruplets. They were also conceived naturally. This was all Mother Nature at work, and medical experts are saying this is so extremely rare, they're only aware of one or two other known cases in the entire world. The quadruplets were developed by caesarean at 28 weeks and 4 days gestation. They're now being cared for in the hospital's neonative intensive care unit, but we're told they are perfectly healthy. For more on this, let's hear from obstetrician Gino Pecoraro. While he wasn't part of the team that brought these girls into the world, he's paid tribute to those responsible for their care and delivery.
21: Just having four babies is quite rare. It's between 1 in 500 to 1 in 700,000 pregnancies. But to have them as an identical set where all four came from the splitting of the same embryo really early on is incredibly rare. That's an amazing achievement for that woman and the team of people looking after her. It even appears like they were in one sac, not even four separate sacs. So that's an incredibly high-risk pregnancy. There are the risks of carrying so many children and the huge demands on mum's body, but also there's the risk of, as the babies swim around inside the uterus, they can actually entangle the cords, and that can cause really, really serious complications. But it looked like everything went well for this family.
18: Yeah, that's obstetrician Gino Pecoraro there. And Lisa, these babies' parents have certainly got a big job on their hands. I think very sensibly, they've set up a GoFundMe page to raise money for essential equipment with their ongoing medical travel and everyday living expenses, which, of course, is set to be at least four times more expensive than the pace than perhaps what they might have hope for. Talk about getting more than what you bargained for. This couple actually, get this, Lisa, they already have four children aged between 1 and 10. So they already had a lot on their hands. And they weren't planning any more children when they fell pregnant again. So now they have eight. Pretty head spinning. So they're likely to have another big expense to prepare for as well. They're going to need to buy a large van or a small bus to transport their growing family around.
1: They need a massive people mover, Nick. Good to talk to you. That is our Aussie correspondent, Nick Grimm, there. Let's get to a bit of your feedback now. Some of you have been getting in touch about your op shop finds. Hugh Wright's jacket with a crispy Sir Ed $5 in the breast pocket. Finest find. I'm assuming that's Hugh Wright, the author. Someone else says, not a jacket, but a sports bag bought for $2. And it had $20 in the zipped pocket that no one had checked, I suppose. Made my day, says Ian. Oh, I love this. Treasure trove. Someone else says they got an $80 sewing machine from a local op shop in Tauranga. Love it. Sews beautifully. That from Martin. And this person says they got a thrift shop oil painting for $15. It was by Johannes Erdmann and it's worth about $1,000, but they say they won't be selling it anytime soon because it's beautiful. Now, my problem here is that I would probably cruise right past that painting because I'm not cultured enough and I wouldn't know who did it and what it was worth. Also, I'm just getting myself comfortable on the naughty step because someone's got in touch to say we call them op shops, not thrift stores. I'm so tired of the constant erosion of New Zealand culture as people use American terms instead of our own. We are not a suburb of the US. No, we are not. I'm just wiggling down on the second step, getting comfortable. Wallace Chapman is in the studio.
0: Kia ora, Lisa.
1: Would you recognise a Johannes Erdmann
0: painting? No, never heard of him, and I know I'm a New Zealand art, so I wouldn't tell you what I do, and that would not be a big find, but might be $20, maybe $50. But I've got an optional story for you. St. Vincent de Paul, George Street, Dunedin, 1996. I pick up a apres ski jumper for $5. Last year, my wife said, "Wallace, it's got to go."
1: Oh no!
0: I have.
1: When was the last time you wore it? That's the test.
0: I wore it every week for 35 years. It was the best thing I have ever bought, and it cost me a fiver. I tell you what, St. Vincent de Paul, George Street, Dunedin, it was the best.
1: Okay. You've still got it?
0: No, I had to throw it out.
1: Oh.
0: I was made to.
1: Oh.
0: I said you can't.
1: We need to have a day where we wear our oldest thing in our wardrobe. Oh. That will come up sometime soon.
0: It was just so warm. It was just so me.
1: You've got a bee in your bonnet about, speaking of art, you've got a bee in your bonnet about superheroes and movies.
0: Well, that's right. So, look, I thought I'd sort of test this on the panel. So, superhero movies are dust, and people need to grow up, says an acclaimed director, Terry Gilliam, who did Fear and Loathing in Las Vegas.
1: Yeah.
0: And guess what? I agree.
1: No.
0: There has been no superhero movie I've ever liked.
1: Enough chatterbox. No. And the reason why, refer earlier conversation about art that we just had.
0: Yeah.
1: Art is very much in the eye of the beholder, and I consider movies to be art.
0: Not really.
1: I mean, if someone comes along and says the Rolling Stones are tosh, forget Elvis, he was nothing, the Beatles, do you say that? No, because if you love it, you love it. And the same with movies and paintings. Salvador Dali, some people think that's yucky. I don't like it.
0: Get some
1: Mona
0: new
1: Lisa.
0: Films.
1: It's art. Art is in the eye of the beholder. You know, trash. Someone's
0: Superman
1: trash is another
0: four,
1: person's treasure.
0: Batman
1: I love
0: five?
1: Me a good of Superman.
0: Come on.
1: I love me a bit of Superman, but I do worry that Lois, not a great journalist, not great observation skills, right? She did not spot
0: Lois.
1: The guy with the glasses off was Superman.
0: Good take that. Good take.
3: 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We now join the babies.
22: With me, Anne Soy in Nairobi and Rob Young in London.
23: The Lebanese army has begun taking charge of security in three southern villages as Israeli forces pull back from those areas. As the Lebanese president is in the United States to visit Donald Trump, the first such visit to the White House in nearly 17 years.
22: And as Russian attacks on Ukraine intensify, we hear from a resident of the port city of Odessa.
23: We'll also get the latest on the escalating trade row between the United States and Canada as America puts 50% tariffs on various Canadian goods, including hockey sticks.
22: And why Italian children are amongst the most heavyweight in the European Union.
23: But first, a bulletin of the latest world news.
2: BBC News with Emily Thomas. Iran has attacked an oil tanker in the Strait of Hormuz, forcing its crew to abandon ship as the battle for control of the waterway continues. The Revolutionary Guards say they also hit US air defence sites in Bahrain and Kuwait. Yolande Nell is in Jerusalem.
4: 10 consecutive nights of US strikes haven't forced Tehran to loosen its grip on the Strait of Hormuz, through which about a fifth of all traded crude oil and natural gas previously passed. The UK's Maritime Trade Operations Agency says it's received multiple reports of a tanker being hit by a projectile 8 nautical miles off the coast of Oman. Iran's paramilitary Revolutionary Guard claimed the attack and those on two other ships targeted in the waterway since Sunday. As fighting has intensified between the US and Iran, mediators have stepped up efforts to revive the interim peace deal signed last month.
2: President Trump has announced 50% tariffs on a range of Canadian goods. The White House said the measures, which come into force in 30 days, were in retaliation for what it called discrimination against US cars, dairy and alcohol. Our North America correspondent, Peter Bowes, has the response of the Canadian Prime Minister, Mark Carney.
5: In a post on X, he said in part, Canada stands ready to engage intensively to address outstanding issues with the US to the mutual benefit of our citizens. And he went on, in all circumstances, Canada will work relentlessly and take any measures necessary to build our strength at home and to support Canadian workers, farmers, businesses and families. So a dispute which reignites a trade battle between the United States and its neighbour and, of course, one of its closest allies and economic partners.
2: India's youth-led cockroach movement, the CJP, says it will continue its protests until the Federal Education Minister, Dharminder Pradhan, resigns. On Monday, 180 people were injured in police action against protesters. The demonstrators had been protesting over public examination papers being leaked. Azadeh Mashiri is at the protest site in Delhi.
6: This is where thousands of young Indians had gathered yesterday, and now the numbers have been growing throughout this morning. The stage that had been dismantled by police has now been erected by the Cockroach Janata Party organisers once again. They really achieved something significant yesterday because they went from a group that was somewhat of a joke, according to the founder, hence the name the Cockroach Janata Party, to cementing themselves as a protest movement, one that can gather thousands of Indians together. Their demands haven't been addressed, which is why hundreds of people have gathered here once again.
2: This is the world news from the BBC. The government of Chile says floods and landslides caused by heavy rain have killed at least 10 people. Storms that began last week have caused extensive damage across the country, including in the Atacama Desert in the north. The number of forest fires burning in the Brazilian Amazon fell last year to the lowest since records began in 1985. The environmental monitoring network MapBiomass says 3.1 million hectares of the world's largest rainforest burned last year, compared with a high of more than 17 million hectares the year before. China has summoned the ambassador of the Philippines over a clash on Monday at a disputed shoal in the South China Sea, where the Philippines has a military outpost. The Philippines said one of its Navy personnel was struck on the head with a baton, but Beijing said Manila provoked the incident by attacking Chinese Coast Guard personnel. A stately home in North London, which provided vital intelligence during the Second World War, is opening to the public for the first time as a museum. Trent Park House was used as a prison for German generals, but their rooms were bugged and their conversations were monitored from secret listening stations in the basement. The operation led to the discovery of the Nazis' secret rocket programme, allowing the British to bomb the V1 test sites. The comedian Helen Lederer spoke about the moment she found out that her grandfather had been an intelligence listener at Trent Park House.
7: When I actually was told for the first time, you can imagine it just doesn't make sense. The historian led me into the M room and he produced the letter from MI9 that demonstrated the work that Ernst Leder had done. We called him Big Bubba. And the thing is, in those days, with all the secret, it's very rare for a letter to even be written. So it was quite oblique in itself.
2: Many of the monitors were German-speaking Jewish refugees. And that's the latest world news from the BBC.
23: Thank you very much indeed for that bulletin of news. Hello, you're with Newsday from the BBC World Service with Anne Soy in Nairobi and Rob Young in London. This half hour we're going to go to Lebanon and to Ukraine to look at how both countries are affected by their respective conflicts.
22: We'll also get a report from Italy on how many children there are now obese and what can be done about it. And as ever, we welcome your messages on that and other

0: and Jordan following Iranian drone and missile attacks on American interests there. Earlier, Iran's President Masoud Pezeshkian said that a full-scale war is being fought with the U.S. Tehran also confirmed that it had targeted sites in Bahrain, Jordan, and Syria.
1: Meanwhile, the United States has announced the implementation of what are called pilot zone operations in southern Lebanon, where the Lebanese armed forces are set to deploy in place of withdrawing Israeli forces. It comes as Lebanon's President Joseph Aoun is in Washington to meet President Trump as Beirut looks to the U.S. To end the fighting between Israel and Hezbollah, which is backed by Iran and also wants to secure an Israeli withdrawal from southern Lebanon. Well, I've been speaking to the Lebanese Druze MP Mark Dow, who's described as an independent reformist and is opposed to Hezbollah's armed status.
2: I think trust-building steps in the right direction towards ending the conflict is best represented by what is currently happening in the withdrawal of the Israelis from certain villages, but at the same time, their commitment not to attack other villages. Most of the villages that the Lebanese army is moving into today are villages that are not under occupation, but are part of an agreement to de-escalate the conflict in certain areas. So the way things are going now, this is a trust-building factor that will help and contribute positively to ending the conflict.
1: These are areas that the Israeli military have previously been in control of, aren't they?
2: Correct. They have military control, but they don't have active presence in those villages.
1: Why, as part of this plan, is it up to the Israeli military to disarm Hezbollah in these areas? Why isn't the Lebanese military able or capable of doing that?
2: The Lebanese military has the political cover to take action on Hezbollah's infrastructure in those villages. The problem is the Lebanese military is not well equipped with the training and equipment and the necessary materials to be able to cover all the vast areas they are required to cover. So taking on a few villages is a doable task. Taking on 20% of Lebanon in the entire area would be a much bigger challenge, and the Lebanese armed forces need drastic support to be able to execute that.
1: Well, your president, President Aoun, is due to meet Donald Trump in the White House later on Tuesday. Are you aware that he's going to be asking for further financial, maybe military support as well, so that the Lebanese military will be able to control all of its territory?
2: Yes, there was supposed to be a conference in Paris back in the 5th of March to basically get a global conference to support the Lebanese armed forces. The war started on the 2nd and the conference got cancelled. So I think the plans have already been drafted and the tasks have already even been adjusted after the current war. But there is some support that needs to be given to the Lebanese armed forces so they're capable of executing the plan. In addition, I think the negotiations that happened in Rome and in Washington, D.C. have even set a process and a mechanism for what qualifies as a validated disarmed village from Hezbollah or its militants. So now there is a clearer understanding between both sides on how to clear a village, how to verify that, and what is the mechanism to implement it.
1: Will President Aoun, do you think, also be asking Donald Trump to put pressure, maybe more pressure, on the Israeli leader Benjamin Netanyahu to speed up the withdrawal of Israeli forces from Lebanon? Because I just wonder, given what we've been talking about, whether the Lebanese military in any fit state to take over further areas from the Israelis.
2: I think the major issue that can help a lot, because this is the general problem in Lebanon and the challenge that the current president of government have. They need to achieve tangible results for the Lebanese people so that more and more support comes to the LAV, as well as more and more of the Lebanese people completely depend on the Lebanese army and the state to recover and liberate the occupied lands. This means that Netanyahu has to at least commit to deadlines and a clear pathway to allow for a full and committed withdrawal from Lebanon, something that Netanyahu's government so far has not committed to. There is no deadline. There is no

0: nuclear process for the entire area, and they continue to do those, like they're starting with the pilot zones after intense US pressure. So we're hoping that with the first few villages, things will build up and we'll get the Israelis to commit to a full withdrawal with a timeline.
1: We've been talking about the disarming of Hezbollah militants in the south of Lebanon, but you sit in the Lebanese parliament alongside elected members who represent Hezbollah. It is part of the fabric of Lebanese society, has support from many Lebanese. What are your concerns for the state of the country as this campaign continues?
0: I think the war has been the biggest disaster to hit the country. In addition, and on top of the financial crisis, Hezbollah's card of leading the country towards a confrontation and a military war against the Israelis is not helping anyone. And I think the majority of Lebanese are committed to a peaceful resolution of the current conflict. And I think the majority are with peace with Israel to try and end the current situation. All of this is basically piling up against Hezbollah in parliament, in the street and across the country. And I'm hoping with the next election coming up and the way the processes are going now, that we will be able to reclaim our land, do the reforms and contain Hezbollah's belligerence in Lebanon.
1: But Hezbollah will remain in parliament if people support it, won't it? It won't disappear from Lebanese life.
0: Yes, of course. It wouldn't disappear as a political party, but as a dominant party that controlled the state, created governments, and was able to block electing a president until they approved, they are no longer in that status. It is a shadow of its former self, and that is the opportunity that we have in Lebanon now, that we hope that Israeli aggression, as well as the conflict in Iran, doesn't really impact Lebanon to the extent that we're derailed from our attempts to regain our state from the regional confrontation and from the dominance of Hezbollah's weapons in Lebanon.
1: That was Mark, who is a Druze member of the Lebanese parliament. Mohammed, listening in Freetown in Sierra Leone, has been in touch to say the agreement for Israel to withdraw from southern Lebanon is necessary to bring peace, the only solution to avoid further violence. But Jerry, listening in New York in the US, takes an entirely different view, saying Hezbollah is the only Palestinian defense force without which, he says, it would be open season on Palestinians. Thank you very much indeed for your messages.
2: To Ukraine now, where Russian attacks on the southern city of port city of Odessa have intensified, with officials reporting fresh missile and drone strikes on the Black Sea region. In one of the deadliest recent incidents, a Russian missile hit a grain ship near the city, killing 10 people. The UN says June was the deadliest month for civilians in Ukraine since April of 2022, as Russia stepped up long-range missile and drone attacks. The attacks come as Ukraine continued long-range drone operations targeting Moscow and other Russian cities. For more on this, I spoke earlier to a resident and mother in Odessa, Tatiana Kagitana.
3: You feel just very ordinary, very primitive fear, the kind that millions of years of evolution taught us. You run to hallway or you try to find a bomb shelter. You know, we have Telegram channels where we see the situation, which area, for instance, is heavily attacked. But even if it is very far from a home, you hear it or you feel it like it's your neighbor house. And you just check. First, you have fear. You're afraid. And then you check. You check which area of the city. Then you see whether it is your area or neighboring area. I live in the area where I'm, you know, in the middle. So I hear almost all the missiles and all the drones. Mm-hmm. And so you have two thoughts in your head. Whether it is yours, when it flew, you say, thanks God. And then you check all your relatives and friends.
2: It must be terrifying living under such conditions. How have they affected daily life?
3: I love Churchill. I can say only by his quote, we're still paying in blood, toils, tears and sweat. I mean, I don't want to start to cry. We are continue working, raising children. We try to reshape and to rebuild our lives, but we're still paying and paying high price. I mean, you can imagine, I have teenager. She wants to go for a walk. She understands everything. We have very smart children, but she wants to have friends, to go for a walk. And when she just left the house for 15 minutes to see her friends, and suddenly you have a missile attack, you have alarm working, what can you feel? It's like the small moment yesterday or the day before yesterday, two teenagers were killed in skate park, and one of them were digging out his friend from the sand.
2: That's really difficult to hear, and it must be difficult for parents like you whenever your children leave home. And I wonder, what do you do to cope with this, what is now reality for you?
3: I'm on some social media, and when my friends ask me, you know, the same question, well, I say there are different realities in my life. I mean, I'm for honesty, you know, I don't think about war, and I would maybe get absolutely crazy if I did or do. In the morning, I try to get pleasure from my coffee if I have the possibility. Yes, if it's not missile attack. Okay, let's concentrate on coffee. Then I'm working. I'm concentrating on my work. Then, missile attack. You have very serious stress. You call your friends. You discuss. So half of a day maybe is taken. Or, for instance, I have some urgent meeting or some urgent task. Or my daughter has homework, which in any way we have to do. So your everyday life events concentrate some part of your energy thoughts. So that's why life itself gives you possibility to cope with all this horror.
2: Tatiana Kagitana there, a resident and mother in Odessa, speaking to me a little earlier. And time now for some sports news with Isaac Fallon.
4: Yeah, thousands of fans lined the streets of Madrid to welcome home their heroes after Spain beat Argentina in Sunday night's World Cup final. The team got back on Monday afternoon. They had a reception with Spanish royalty before going on an open bus parade through the Spanish capital. FIFA say that they're investigating the end of that final with some of the players involved in altercations. Initially, it had been reported that Argentina midfielder Leandro Paredes had been sent off by referee Slavovicic, but FIFA confirmed to the BBC that no action was taken. Meanwhile, Lionel Messi says the pain is immense after losing the final. In a social media post, he said it would take time to heal, but he did not clarify his international future. The president of European football's governing body, UEFA, actually boycotted the final in protest at the organisers, FIFA. Alexander Seferin stayed away from the final after a series of decisions made by FIFA during the World Cup, including the removal of a suspension to US striker Follerin Balogun after an intervention from US President Donald Trump. UEFA called that decision unprecedented, incomprehensible and unjustifiable.
2: Time now for some business news. Thank you very much, Isaac Fennin there. Let's now head to Mumbai and speak to Achana Shukla, because we were speaking earlier, Achana, about Donald Trump's brand new 50% tariffs on Canadian goods. And Rob has been saying that it includes hockey sticks. It covers a vast range of items. Why are these tariffs coming in now?
5: Well, new tariffs, right? We are back to speaking about tariffs and trade wars, adding to the barrage of those over the last 1.5 years. But, you know, one key reason is that the temporary tariffs that United States had applied after Supreme Court struck down its earlier tariffs under Section 122, they are actually expiring on Friday. And there was an expectation that broader new tariffs would come in. That hasn't. But we are seeing the United States go against individual countries with specific tariffs. We saw some come in for Brazil earlier. And now these ones, which are more permanent under a different legislation from the 1930s, treaties that, you know, covers unfair trade practices and trade discrimination rather than national emergencies. So this is what it has come in. And we've, you know, this was somewhere expected because President Trump has been threatening tariffs against Canada, even during the World Cup, which the two countries were, you know, hosting together. Recently, he's been peeved by the Canadian smoke coming in from the wildfire. And there's been a lot of, you know, threats around that as well. And he's, you know, levied these tariffs, he says, as a retaliation to what has been an unequal treatment against some of the products like U.S. Cars, dairy or even alcohol, wine, etc., going from the U.S. to the Canada. And interestingly, there are 30 days before these tariffs come into picture. And, you know, some strategists say that this is the new tool for negotiation, because remember, the U.S.-Canada-Mexico agreement that, you know, Donald Trump earlier said he doesn't want to continue and he wants to renegotiate, those negotiations are ongoing. And this could be one of the tools in which he tries to maneuver a better trade deal for the United States.
2: Achana, many thanks for that update.
1: And we've both got young kids. Do you manage to get yours to eat healthily?
2: We were playing a game with my toddler yesterday, and we pretended we're going to the market to buy vegetables, and I asked her what vegetable she'd want, and she said cake. So there we go.
1: Cake is definitely not a vegetable. No, I also struggle. And this is what we're going to hear about now from Italy, where our correspondent Sofia Battizza has been looking at the state of childhood obesity, because Italian children are the second most overweight in the European Union, a striking stat given it is a nation long regarded as the spiritual home of the Mediterranean diet. She reports from Ponticelli on the outskirts of Naples.
6: When it comes to food, I have not seen anywhere in the world quite like Naples. Every cafe has a little window opening onto the street filled with fresh pastries and pizza slices. It's all the classics of Naples. I'm holding the city's most popular street snack, pizza fritta. It's an entire pizza deep fried in oil. But all this is linked to a child obesity epidemic. We've just arrived at the Betania Hospital in Ponticelli, a suburb of Naples. Salvatore is 16 and is here with his mum, Anna. At 180 kilos, he's morbidly obese, meaning his weight is putting his health at serious risk.
7: I can't even sign him up for the gym because he's so obese. They don't want to take on the responsibility. He weighs too much. Something could happen to him. Obesity can cause this.
6: Salvatore is under the care of Dr. Sonia Chiappetta. When obesity puts patients' lives at risk, she removes up to 90% of their stomach. And demand is growing. World Health Organization figures show Italian children are now the second most overweight in the EU.
8: The patients are getting younger, and normally the patient with obesity, with type 2 diabetes, hypertension, sleep apnea, this was a patient I saw around age of 50. Now I see these patients around age of 16, 17, 18, 20.
6: While Dr. Chiappetta treats the most severe cases, Professor Roberto Bernicanani, one of Italy's leading pediatric obesity specialists, is trying to prevent children ever needing surgery.
9: And how young are your patients?
10: 2-3 years.
9: So you're seeing children who are 2 or 3 who are
10: already
9: obese,
10: affected by overweight or obesity. Normal child at 2-3 years of age, the weight, the body weight would be around 10 kilos, but you can find out a child weighing, I don't know, 20 kilos, 25 kilos. Many children are unable to drink regular water. They are consuming a Coca-Cola can, Fanta can, or Gatorade.
6: Professor Bernicanani says one of the biggest challenges is that many Italian parents simply don't realize their own child is obese. They're in denial. Carmen has brought in her 10-year-old daughter, Francesca. She weighs around 60 kilos. Her throat is irritated and she struggles to swallow.
11: You don't eat vegetables, you don't eat salad, you really don't want them. I put them next to you, but you don't want them.
9: Does her weight have an impact on her life at the moment? Are you worried?
11: She's not a child who suffers, who gets tired. She does two sports a week.
10: In this case, it's clear that the quality of the diet is not very good. She receives a lot of snacks, but too low the quantity of vegetables. The mother is a very good mother. The father is a good, very full father. And they are not able to recognize the importance of the quality of the diet, and they need some help.
9: So are you now going to give them a bit of a scary talk?
6: Last year, Italy passed a law to officially recognize obesity as a serious disease, one of the first countries in the world to do so. Doctors hope that's the first step towards treating it earlier and preventing more children from reaching the point where surgery becomes their only option. Dr. Sonia Chiappetta again.
8: The youngsters are the future, and when they're ill at the age of 18, 20, in the next 10, 15, 20 years, this will be patients who have so many problems and it will be impossible to cure them because there is no prevention.
1: Dr. Sonia Chiappetta ending that report by the BBC's Sofia Bettiza. She was reporting from Ponticelli on the outskirts of Naples, which is the epicentre of Italy's childhood obesity crisis. And if you want to hear more on that, listen to this week's assignment on the BBC World Service. 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And as Anne and I were talking about before, that wonderful anecdote about your daughter who wanted that well-known vegetable cake. It is just really hard to get kids to eat healthy food sometimes, isn't it?
2: It can be challenging. I don't know whether you have any tricks.
1: 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But it is good for you. This is Newsday on the BBC World Service.
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13: You just, those things are just
14: 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Focusate's
13: yeah. awesome.
14: She's invented something. She's
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14: that's
13: I love
14: an incredible
13: it.
14: Word. I'm going to use Focusate tomorrow and every day from now on.
13: Awesome. I'll tell Alice.
15: My daughter's training to be a speech and language pathologist 4 years full time, and she is just loving it. It's 29 past six, sneaking this in before the headlines. So, look, an acclaimed director, Terry Gilliam, he did Fear and Loathing in Las Vegas. He did some other big titles. He said superhero movies are bull. And people need to grow up. And I wanted to spring this on the panel because I found myself absolutely agreeing with Terry Gilliam. I've never seen a superhero movie that I liked. Lizzie Marvelli, what do you think? Grow up.
13: Oh, you know, but this is the key thing. And I think sometimes we need to actually indulge young people and say it's actually okay for people to be young and love these things. When I was a young person, I loved Tobey Maguire's Spider-Man. I was very into that. I loved the cartoon Spider-Man and also X-Men. And I think that, you know, sometimes you just got to let people have their escape into that kind of fantasy world. So I'm like, you know, you do you. If that's your jam, cool. I haven't watched a superhero movie in a very long time, but I did like it when I was younger.
15: Okay. All right. David?
14: Oh, sorry. I wasn't focusating. I'm not sure I've got much credibility for Terry Gilliam because he made me fail the film paper that I did at university.
15: Really?
14: I did film at uni, and we had to study, you know, these erudite films like The Battleship Potemkin and Battle on Ice and all these amazing things. But I chose to do my end-of-year dissertation on Time Bandits, which is one of his movies, and I failed miserably because they said it wasn't a proper movie. So
15: you're kidding me.
14: Honestly, truth.
13: I've got beef with him.
14: I watched it four or five times. So me and him have got history, so I'm not, okay. I'm not listening to anything he says.
15: All right, what do you think? I'm a bit over superhero movies. I think we've done the Batmans, we've done the Spider-Mans.
14: Wallace Man. That's what we need.
13: We have done
15: now,
13: every kind of
14: Wallace
13: superhero,
14: Man.
13: Really. We're kind of scraping the bottom, really.
15: We really are.
13: Yeah.
14: I'd like
13: Wallace
14: Man. He'd wear like an
13: Wallace
14: old jumper
13: cool.
14: from 30 years ago. He'd eat frittata.
13: He's wearing an excellent jumper today, can I just say.
14: Okay, sorry.
15: he'd have a cup of tea in one hand and Neenish tart in the other.
14: That's perfect. Wallace Man and Lizzie Woman. Like, there they go.
13: Yeah, I love it. Give me a cup of tea and a frittata. I'm in.
15: Wallace Man and Lizzie Woman.
13: Excellent.
15: At least a podcast.
13: Totally. Let's do it.
14: Every 9 eyes.
15: Yeah, as the seventh child of eight children, all 2 years apart, I don't remember my parents having much time for anything, let alone talking to their kids. A lot of feedback about that. You're on RNZ National 6:31.
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17: Auckland Council has voted in favour of a plan that could see more intensified housing in the city. Gisborne's mayor says businesses will be hit hard as Rhythm and Vines announces it's pulling out of the city next year. Corrections insists Spring Hill Prison in Waikato is up to scratch and improvements have been made in the wake of a critical report by the prison watchdog. The Justice Minister is rejecting the notion the government is prioritising making English an official language rather than progressing consent law reform. And a major search operation in Papua New Guinea has shifted from rescue to recovery, with at least 27 public servants and their young families missing at sea following the weekend capsize of two boats off East New Britain. Those are the headlines. We'll have more news at 7.
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19: Pete Hegseth has shown himself to be very willing to get into the nitty-gritty of troop life, whether it's banning beards among servicemen or...
18: Fat generals.
19: Yeah.
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0: Well, it was described as a fizzer, the World Cup halftime, but hey, Madonna was there. And it just reminded to me of some of the great banging tunes that she has written over the years. I mean, I love me some Taylor Swift, but Holiday by Madonna, come on, is just gold. What do you think, Lizzie? Isn't it?
1: I'm totally into it, 100%. And I mean, you know, like Vogue, it's just some great tunes. She's a legend.
0: And you do kind of forget because it's just, we're such in a sort of pop era right now. But yep. Oh my goodness, listening back to this, David Downs, you go, oh yes, please.
2: She was amazing. She was like incredible artist in her time. But that halftime show the other day was dire. Ooh, and they had the Muppets and they still couldn't get it right. I mean, jeepers, you've got Miss Piggy and everyone and it still comes across very flat.
0: Yeah, all right. Here, turn it up.

0: B-side, right, of course. So Madonna there, acknowledging the greatness of the wonderful artist that she is. Wallace says, Doozy and Hataitai, I totally agree with Gabe. When I pushed my children around the neighbourhood in their buggy, I would always chat about what we could see and hear. I'm totally dismayed to see parents pushing young children in their buggies with mum and dad on their phones or even with earphones in. It's just terrible. You can't be too judgy, I guess, Lizzie, but the earphones.
1: I can be a bit judgy about that, Wallace. Don't you worry. I'll wade right in there. No problem with that. Honestly, you know, you only get one chance. Those early years are so important. It's a season. I mean, that's one of the things that my wife and I have said over our young child's, you know, early life is it's a season. And you've got to just get in there and embrace it and make the most of it.
0: Love it. All right, dear on the panel, RNZ National, we have David Downs and Lizzie Marvely. We're on Apple and Spotify. Listen and follow. I only followed my own show 2 days ago. I didn't realise that I hadn't followed it. So go on Spotify and follow. And we'll see you there if you can't catch it because it's a totally live show, this one. Okay, it's time for one of my favourite parts of the panel, and that is I've Been Thinking. Lizzie Marvely, turn it up. I've been thinking.
1: All right. I have been thinking about politicians. We used to have this kind of this understanding amongst all of us in the electorate that our politicians should at least theoretically be kind of aiming for an above reproach standard, right? So we could expect them to not say things about knee pads, for example. And recently, you know, we've seen some other figures come into the political sphere or back into the political sphere that maybe will challenge that standard even further. You know, we've got Stuart Nash, who made some comments that I definitely won't repeat about women, and Paul Henry. I have to mention this. Does anybody remember an interview about 10 years ago that I'm not really allowed to say this word on the radio, but I'm going to just describe it as Breastgate. This conversation that Paul Henry had with a journalist at the Fed in Auckland, where he repeatedly made comments about two women who were also dining in the restaurant, describing their perfect, I'm going to spell it, T-I-T-T-I-E-S, and the other poor woman's only adequate. You know what I'm talking about. And there was something like 11 references to their breasts. And I remember it because I was booked to go on the Paul Henry show the next day and I pulled out because I have always been such a rah-rah, empower young woman. And I think that this kind of conversation is just really unhelpful. And I was really disappointed, you know, because I've actually really enjoyed some of the times that I've had with Paul Henry. But I look back and he has also said some other really interesting things. There was a minister from the Indian government who he made a big thing about her name. There were some other comments about a former governor general not looking like a New Zealander or something along those lines. And I just thought, you know, do these standards mean anything to us anymore? What are our standards for our elected officials? Are these the people that we want representing us? But I suppose the electorate will tell us come election time. So that's what I've been thinking about.
0: Can we think that that was then, though, and this is now?
1: Yep. Well, look, we can. And people can make mistakes and people can grow and develop from that. But, you know, we're seeing a bit of a theme. We've seen Matua Shane. We've seen the Stuart Nash comments. You know, is Paul Henry going to add to this? I don't know. Where are we going with our political
0: something
1: sphere?
0: In the air. Where are we going? Good point, Lizzie. We might bring that up on the whip actually tomorrow. Very good. Lizzie Marvely there for I've Been Thinking. David Downs, I've been thinking.
2: Thank you. Well, I've been thinking that, you know, it's the middle of winter. We're all a bit miserable. It's a bit rainy and wet and cold, and even the chooks have got the flu. So, you know, at this time of the year, I mean, there's a recession and we've had all these things, but we still need to retain a sense of humour. And I'm a born optimist and I'm sometimes accused of being overly optimistic, but I do think that a sense of humour and a bit of comedy is really useful. I was talking to a friend of mine who owns a comedy club in Auckland called the Covert Theatre, and he was saying that business is down at the moment, and I was going, no, it should not be. This is the time when you need to get out. If you're finding yourself in the doldrums, feeling a bit sad for yourself, then get out. Humans need culture and art and stimulation in other ways. We need to get off our phones, like we talked about with Gay earlier, and being with other people and having a jolly good laugh is a good way to do it. So to me, just because you're having a laugh, it doesn't mean you're taking, you know, life, you know, trivially. There's a difference. John Cleese has got a great quote. I love this. John Cleese says, there's a big difference between being serious and being solemn. You can be serious about things, but still have a laugh. And I think it's important, if you're finding yourself feeling a bit blue in the middle of winter, you can't afford the eggs for your frittata, you can't focusate, then get yourself to a comedy club. You know, Auckland, they've got the comedy club there. They've got the classic. They've got the COVID theatre. Get yourself out and be with other people and have a jolly good laugh. That's my advice.
0: What's the best medicine, David?
2: Laughter is the best medicine. Thank you for I set it up and you hit it now. Well done, Wallace.
0: Couldn't agree more. There you go. Having a laugh, having a pie, having a shandy, having a drink, and just having a relax. You're on the RNZ National. The panel is 6:41.
3: 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It's the panel on RNZ National.
0: A Wellington charity supporting young people to get their driver's licences at risk of shutting down in a matter of months. That is because they've missed out on more than $600K in public sector funding it had previously relied on to operate. They say it'll make it harder to find work in the region. Not having your licence is seen as, well, it's a real barrier to youth employment. 17% of those aged 20 to 24 are not in employment, education or training. Now, Gemma Turney is the Funding and Relationship Manager at Youth Inspire. Gemma, welcome to the show.
4: Kia ora, Wallace. Thank you so much for having me.
0: Tell us what you do. What do you provide?
4: So we, really simply, we provide employment programs and driver licensing for rangatahi in the Hutt Valley who are aged 15 to 25 years old.
0: So, when were you told that your funding would wrap up?
4: Early this year. It was a pretty big blow to the organisation, to be honest, and we've been, in sort of crisis planning ever since in terms of finding a solution. So, yeah.
0: Okay, let's go around the panel on this. Lizzie?
1: Can you talk to me, Gemma, about the impact of your programs? You know, what does it mean to the rangatahi that you serve when they get their driver's licence?
4: Yeah, absolutely. So I think for them personally, it's a massive achievement. For lots of our young people, getting their licence is the first sort of certificate that they've, or qualification that they've achieved. We typically work with very at-risk young people across the Hutt Valley, so it's a huge achievement. It's also one of the biggest barriers to employment, so we support the workforce by helping them get into employment as well. And it uplifts a lot of the families in the community as well in terms of allowing for more transport, more accessibility to appointments, medical appointments, health appointments, anything that a family needs. Having someone that's fully licensed in the family makes a huge difference.
0: And you see it as a real, is it actually a real barrier for young people getting work? If you don't have your license, you can't get work.
4: Absolutely, yes. So at least 70 to 80% of jobs in New Zealand require a licence, ironically, even if driving isn't part of the role. I think it shows a level of sort of education and engagement, but definitely a lot of our employers are asking us to support young people with their licences before they'll consider them for employment, and even getting them into some agencies or sort of employment recruitment fields, they won't even consider anyone that has less than a restricted licence.
0: Gee.
4: It definitely precludes a lot of young people.
0: David?
2: Well, first of all, just sympathy for you. I'm involved with some charities, Young Enterprise, which is another youth-based charity. Similar sort of problems in terms of funding being cut, either government funding or even corporates. So, you know, huge tautoko to what you're talking about. And I just jumped on Give A Little and I found your page very easily. So Youth Inspires on Give A Little, and you can give, I think you're asking for like $100, which is amazing. And I completely agree. Sort of Lizzie made the point here. It feels to me like it's a barrier to entering society if you don't have the ability, the support to be able to get a driver's license. It's just such a block. And I know there are a lot of people who go, oh, why can't people just do it themselves? I did when I was their age. Well, it's life is pretty hard for youth in rangatahi. So anyone that's helping them out, and as you say, it's not just about driving, it's about employment. I think we should give them a hand. Is there a role for future employers here, maybe? You know, because on one hand, you've got these youth trying to work out how they can show that they are motivated. Is there a way that we could get some of the bigger employers, the big supermarkets, etc., to work with you somehow to create incentives for people to get their licences?
4: That's an amazing suggestion. We have a huge suite of businesses across the Hutt Valley who support us massively, particularly in our employment space. I think the thing isn't a motivation. Like the young people, I was talking to someone earlier, young people are proactively coming to our door, like hundreds of them are coming to us wanting support. So I don't necessarily think it's an incentive thing. I think they all want it. They would definitely, in terms of motivation, do it themselves if they could.
2: Yep.
4: They're just not in a position. Most of the families that we support don't have access to a vehicle, let alone a warranted and registered vehicle. And they don't have insurance, so them driving around is a massive risk. You know, if they can sort of find a friend's car and that's not insured, and there's a lot of kind of negative consequences that can come from that as well. And a lack of driver licensing is one of the biggest entry points into the justice system for our young people as well. So we're at that kind of crossroads where they either go down a negative path and go into the justice system, or kind of comparatively a small bit of funding for community organisations to avoid that will save a massive cost in the long run.
2: Yeah.
1: Absolutely. I think, you know, it seems so short-sighted to me when we know that our youth, who are our NEETs, who are not in, you know, employment or education or training, that number is rising, and we're creating more barriers by taking away support like this. It actually kind of drives me a bit mad, actually, thinking about it. But, you know, what will happen to the young people who you support if you're not able to find funding? I think you said your reserves run out around September. What happens to those young people?
4: So just to help everyone feel assured, we're doing everything we can for that not to happen. But if it does, I mean, we struggle because we don't want them to end up. We have a very close relationship with the local police anyway, and I fear that that relationship will only kind of increase with them turning up at the door, which they currently do with people needing a licence. At the moment, we can welcome them with open arms and have a solution. If we're not here to do that, I don't really know where those young people will go, because we've developed a really strong community kind of relationship and reputation in the last 12 years, so people know we're a safe space. And I think with driver licensing, it's such a tangible thing to support with. I understand when we're talking about the employment programs, because a lot of the change in the young people is, you know, the soft skill changes that you can't always quantify in a percentage, but driver licensing is very black and white, and it's an absolutely critical part of development, civic engagement that the young people want. It is purely just a financial barrier. And I think if we were going to quantify how much it would cost for any other young person, you know, to get their license, it costs about $2,000 to get the bare minimum number of kind of hours to be competent enough to get your driver's license. So again, if you have a look at that, not even including testing fees. So pretty expensive game.
0: Gemma, we'll keep in touch with Youth and Spa, see what is happening. For now, though, thanks for raising the issue.
2: It's
0: on
2: tax
0: the panel.
2: Deductible too, everybody. I've just had a look. Tax deductible. So it's a hand up, not a hand out. It's exactly what we should be doing for our youth.
0: Good on you, Gemma Turney. There, amazing. Funding and relationship manager at Youth Inspire there, and they're doing a pay it forward campaign. You can go online, Youth Inspire, and check it out there. It is 12 away from 7. You have Lizzie Marvely and David Downs tonight. I'm Wallace Chapman on the panel. You can listen on Apple and Spotify. Listen and follow. Now, look, the question of the day today is this. We've got a bit of a response on this. Have you found it really hard to break some cash? It might be a $20 note, and you might want to break it up because you might go to a, you want to go to a, you want to have a Bunnings sausage. There might be a
2: getting an insight to your
1: You'd
2: life.
1: You'd have
2: again,
1: many
2: aren't we?
1: If you had a $20 note. More sausages
0: tell you what,
1: to go around.
0: Anytime I see a Bunnings sausage and I've got a 20, I need it broken. I can't break it. It's just a shocker. That's why I'm talking about it.
2: Sorry, kids. So,
1: if it's a Girl Guide sausages, or just give the whole lot, you know, donate. We're a charity.
0: I'm not giving them $20.
1: You can have many sausages, Wallace. You know, think of the upside.
0: I want one sausage, not $20 worth of sausages. Anyway, someone
2: I like
0: who,
2: kids, but not that much.
0: Let's get.
2: I'll give
0: let's
2: you this
0: get,
2: jumper. What can I get for
0: let's,
2: that?
0: Let's get serious now for a minute, please.
2: Sorry.
0: With us, we have a person who had exact same experience as me. Take a listen to this. We have Michael Fletcher on the line. How are you, Michael?
5: Hi, Wallace. Very well, thank you.
6: Now, tell us your story.
5: Well, mine's not a breaking the notes thing. It's an aggregating the notes thing. It's bizarre. My daughter's 13th birthday is coming up, and I'm not very clever at how do you choose a present for a 13-year-old. But I knew she was saving money for a camp later in the year, so I thought I would buy her a little present and hide a $50 note in the back of it somewhere. And so I went to the money machine on Willis Street, and of course, it gave me two 20s and a 10, and I want a nice, shiny Sirapuran Anata $50 note. And so I took it from the money machine into the BNZ bank right there next to the machine. You know, it was their machine. And said, oh, I explained I was getting it for a present for my grandchild, and could I change it this money for a 50? And they said, sure, yes, absolutely. Have you got your card? And I said, yep, here's my card. And they looked at it and said, oh, no, that's an ASB card. Sorry, we can't change that. And I just looked, I was like dumbfounded. I was like, but you're a bank.
1: Money, it's the same value.
5: Looked at this poor old codger, it was sympathetically, and said, oh, go to the supermarket just up the road. They'll do it. And I was totally dumbfounded.
6: Michael, the same thing happened to me. I went to a bank to change my 20 because I wanted to get a little junior $5 note, yep. $5 pocket money. And the bank said, oh, we don't do that. I said, you're a bank. Can't you go to your vault? Do you have a vault? Yeah. And I couldn't see the vault. Anyway, they said, we can't change it for you. I said, you're a bank, Michael.
5: Well, so that's not the end of the story. So the supermarket, laughingly, was happy to change it, so I got it and all looked good. But when I got home, I thought I'd send a message to BNZ and ask what's the story. And a couple of days later, I got a note, an email back from them saying, yes, it's because of the Money Laundering Act. I had this idea that up and down the country, there's this sophisticated network of old age pensioners shuffling, changing 220s and a 10 into a 50.
7: We're on to you.
5: As an elaborate scheme. It's ridiculous.
1: Organised crime.
6: Hey, Michael, it's such a good story.
5: It's not actually true either. Don't do that.
6: So, well, good on you. Loved hearing your story. Thanks for joining us on the panel. Very, very good. So here's one here. The Tooth Fairy nearly had to give $50 for a tooth the other night.
1: Wow.
6: Because I couldn't break cash. Do either of you actually carry cash like I do or not? You don't. So it's not a...
2: I carry currency because I travel a lot. So I've got some US and some Australian and Singapore and Euro and, you know, like $20 to $50 worth of each. And I haven't touched that wallet in, I don't know, 3 or 4 years, you know, but you have it just in case. But in New Zealand, no, hardly ever use cash.
1: Wow. No, but I'm just about to come into this because, you know, Alice is nearly at that point where she needs pocket money. So I'm going to have to try and figure out where I can get coins. I understand there's the ATM coin machine. So I'm going there, thanks to one of your listeners.
6: So what do you both do for your Mitre 10 sausage?
2: Well, we pay them the 20 if we need to, Wallace, because we're generous and
6: you're
2: members
6: joking.
2: Of society. No, but also, look, usually they've got a zip machine thing anyway.
1: Usually they've got a little thingy-ma-bobby and you just go tap.
6: Okay, so
1: miracles.
6: Has anybody else had issue breaking cash? Someone says, here's a life hack. I break large notes into coins at my local wash world. Or laundromat.
1: Oh, that's clever.
2: Literally laundering money,
1: great.
2: Like they're saying. Jeepers. This is, we're onto something.
6: Roger, the text of the night, Roger says, Wallace Mann's superpower would be that...
2: Would be that
6: when called upon, he'll be able to exchange your notes from his endless purse full of change.
1: It's great. I love it.
6: There you go. That might be a question of the day tomorrow. What is Wallace Mann's superpower?
2: I can't wait.
6: I might do that.
2: I've got a few suggestions for you, Wallace Mann, having seen you in action. The ability to create perfect diction.
6: And finally,
2: yes.
6: Be honest, do you know exactly what should go in the recycling bin? Quite a few of us don't, and several councils across the country have started confiscating people's bins when they get it wrong. In Hamilton, nearly 2,000 bins were confiscated last year. But residents can head along to council-run workshops to clear their record and get their bins back.
1: It's just ridiculous.
2: I never knew this was the thing. You get your bin taken off if you're not a good boy.
1: So, no 40 children. I'm taking
2: Come
1: a bin.
2: On. You've put some clear. You put a milk bottle in the normal
6: well,
2: rubbish.
6: Well, tell you what, Sarah Wilson is the director of Resource Recovery at Hamilton City Oops. Council. Sarah, how are you?
7: Kia ora. Good evening. I'm good, thank you. How are you?
6: Well, I take you seriously.
2: I do now.
6: Because
2: you don't know where I live.
1: I'm getting there. I'm not sure if I'm going to take you seriously
6: because
1: yet.
6: Because these two don't know what contamination does to a recycling plant. Am I all right, Sarah?
7: Yeah, so contamination is, we really want to reduce the amount of contamination in our recycling bins. So all of our recycling gets collected from the curbside and taken to your material recovery facility, and any contamination in there can affect all of the recycling, which then means it goes to landfill rather than being recycled.
2: Ah,
6: you see?
1: Got it.
2: I'm sheepish now.
6: Lizzie?
1: I still have to ask the question, you know, I'm guessing that there are a lot of people who are very well-intentioned and just simply don't know, you know, and sometimes it's really confusing. Yeah. You know, you go and get a takeaway coffee or tea or whatever and it looks cardboard, but maybe it's not. So, you know, I do have to say, is the system actually working if it is so difficult for well-intentioned people to get it right? And then, you know, if you're taking away their recycling bin, aren't you kind of part of the problem anyway? Because they're just going to send it all to landfill anyway?
7: Yeah, so we appreciate that it can be confusing. And part of these workshops is to provide further education to the community on how to recycle right. So we find people really appreciate having the time to come and talk to a person and talk through some real life examples. So the takeaway cups, for example, people genuinely think they're recyclable and often they can be labelled compostable.
6: Wow.
7: But they're actually not. They're mixed material. So the outside is made of cardboard.
6: The inside
7: is lined with plastic. Because if you think about it, if it wasn't lined with plastic, it would seep through the cardboard. So they're the key things that we're trying to educate the community on to really get people recycling right.
6: Wow. I've got to buy a keep cup. I've got to
2: do
6: it.
7: Yeah, carry it around with you.
2: Not with cash either.
6: No.
2: My wife and I have this debate really regularly because, I'm like Lizzie, I am well-intentioned, but I probably don't always know the rules. What is the number one sort of most common misattribution or thing that goes in the wrong bin? Is it soft plastics or something like that?
7: Yeah, so it's usually takeaway coffee cups and compostable packaging, also your soft plastics. So your soft plastics can be recycled, but just not on the curbside. So you need to take those to your participating supermarket who participates in that soft plastic recycling scheme.
2: Right. And I think one of the things I have is, if in doubt, leave it out. So don't put it in the recycling.
7: Yes, if in doubt, leave it out. We've also got a handy sorter tool on our website, fightthelandfill.co.nz, where you can type in the item and it will tell you which bin to put it in.
2: Nice.
6: Yeah, someone says also in lower heart, most of the things you cannot recycle are written on the lid of the bin.
8: 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We're now closing on this frequency. 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

0: RNZ Pacific News, kia rana, I'm Koroi Hawkins. Samoan Prime Minister Lauli Aliamaletoa Leotea Schmidt and his new New Zealand counterpart discussed the recognised seasonal employer scheme at a meeting in Wellington today. Prime Minister Lauli is in New Zealand with Labour Minister Fata Ryan Schuster meeting with Samoan RSC workers. A spokesperson from Prime Minister Christopher Luxon's office says the pair had a good general catch-up discussing the scheme and how it works for both countries. Prime Minister Lauli has said that he wants to lower the cap of Samoan seasonal workers here and in Australia and American Samoa. The Prime Minister is set to return to Samoa on Friday. Solomon Islands Prime Minister Matthew Wale is in Washington, D.C. just days after his government signed an economic framework agreement with Beijing. China's Ministry of Commerce calls their two-way trade sound and steady, calling the agreement a new chapter. Kaya Selby has more.
1: On July 14th, the Solomon's foreign minister, Rick Wenipuela, met with China's top diplomat, Wang Yi. The two countries signed an agreement that day that framed negotiations for expanding trade and facilitating investment by Chinese firms. That's in contrast to today, where the Solomon Islands Prime Minister, Matthew Wale, met the United States' second top diplomat, Chris Landau. Mr. Landau reiterated the US's interest in the Bina Hub tuna processing plant, which is currently in its design phase, but thus far, the visit has carried no hard commitments. After taking office in May, Mr. Wale announced that the Solomons had reset their foreign policy.
0: Fiji's acting Attorney General says the Vuvale Union is expected to be tabled in Parliament during the next sitting for formal ratification. The Fiji Sun reports Siromi Turanga saying he had received advice from Australian officials that funding and other provisions would commence after the treaty was ratified. Mr. Turanga says the treaties would first be referred to a Parliamentary Select Committee for scrutiny before returning to the House for debate and a final vote. The Vuvale Union and the Ocean of Peace Alliance were signed by Fiji and Australia on July 6th. Four car crashes were recorded this past weekend in Tonga, with 45 people arrested and charged with driving under the influence. Three of the four incidents were allegedly a result of reckless driving. Tonga police say while the individuals involved sustained injuries, none of the incidents resulted in fatalities. They occurred after major events like the Miss Galaxy pageant and the Intercollegiate Rugby Championship, which were held on Friday. In Aotearoa, Labour's finance spokesperson says Nicola Willis is wrong to blame rising inflation on the actions of US President Donald Trump. Annual inflation has risen to 4.1%, the highest level in more than 2 years, as fuel prices surged due to the US-Iran war. Finance Minister Nicola Willis says the figures reflect the international oil shock, which the government cannot control, calling it the Trump spike. But Labour's Barbara Edmonds doesn't accept that.
2: She just continues to blame everybody else but take no responsibility for some of those other underlying costs, such as government costs. That has increased by 21% over the last 2 years. GP fees have also gone up by over 20%. Those are all factors that she could have looked at in the last 2 years but decided to pass those costs on to everyday New Zealanders.
0: Barbara Edmonds says the government promised to ease the cost of living, but it's made it worse. The Trade Minister says New Zealand is bracing for a small increase in US tariffs from 10% to 12.5%. President Trump has imposed a 50% tariff on a wide range of Canadian goods in retaliation for what he called unequal treatment of American cars, dairy and alcohol. He's also threatening more to come over wildfire smoke drifting across the US border. Todd McClay says New Zealand does not have that particular concern.
3: Well, we haven't got wildfires here, and I don't think the smoke from Canada will reach us. However, when the courts of the US found that the 15% it imposed on New Zealand and others was illegal, they put 10% in for 150 days. We do expect during the course of this week it's probably going back to 12.5%.
0: Todd McClay says the courts struck down the 15% rate initially imposed for not having an appropriate legal basis. New Zealand's Poultry Industry Association is hoping farmers will be able to avoid an outbreak of bird flu. The first two cases of the H5 strain were detected in Wellington and the Wairarapa earlier this month. The country's largest egg supplier, Mainland Poultry, is putting hundreds of thousands of free-range chickens into lockdown as a result. The association's executive director, Fiona McMillan, says that's the most sensible way to keep their flock safe.
4: Farmers are so focused on this at the moment. That is the entire conversation, is what can we do to keep it out? And obviously, look, poultry farmers are pretty experienced with biosecurity. Disease in poultry is something, you know, farmers of all types deal with animal diseases all the time and have forever.
0: Fiona McMillan says the Ministry for Primary Industries has provided excellent support for farmers. The US military says it has finished its latest round of strikes on Iran. It says over the course of 5 hours, it hit Iranian military command centers, missile and drone launch sites, maritime capabilities, and air defense systems. There have now been 10 consecutive nights of American strikes on Iran. In sport, Tonga netball chief executive Salote Sisiva says the Tala team is ready for the Commonwealth Games despite losing their two friendly internationals against Wales over the weekend. Tonga ranked 8th, lost 64-57 and 65-52 to Wales, who are 7th in the world. Sisiva says despite the two losses, the team played well and are better off for the experience. She says the team heads to Glasgow this week, ready for the competition ahead of them. Meanwhile, Rangitoto College Year 13 student Sienna Shields, the youngest member of New Zealand's Commonwealth Games team, is dreaming big despite her inexperience. The teenage gymnast will compete in her favourite event, the vault, as well as the all-round and team competitions at the Glasgow Games, which start on Friday. Shields will be making her Games debut in Scotland, but that hasn't stopped her setting some lofty goals.
5: My dream result would be making the vault final, since that's my app that I'm training the most and is my best app. And then

0: on Saturday. In the days prior to competition, the coaches had intensive workshops with world-class coaches to gain new skills. World Archery says last week's program was an important step in expanding para-archery in Oceania. The competition saw Fiji amputee Leslie Tikotikota win the gold medal, while Solomon Islands' Rose Lydia, whose left leg is disabled, claimed silver. Another amputee, Vanuatu's Jeffrey Lenson Iautu, took bronze.
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2: Maloilele, this is Pacific Waves from RNZ Pacific. I'm Susanna Suisuki. Coming on the show today, Tonga launches first national policy to help people deported back to the kingdom. Norfolk youth inspired after Cook Islands cultural exchange. And the All Blacks are on cloud nine. Pacific rugby teams, not so much. A new policy to help Tongans deported back to the kingdom to rebuild their lives has officially been launched. The Tonga National Returns Reintegration Policy and Strategic Plan of Action aims to strengthen support for returnees through better coordination between government agencies, churches, non-government organisations and communities. RNZ Pacific spoke with Katrina Fatiaki from the Dare to Dream Foundation, which has advocated for the policy since discussions began last year. Coco Lance reports.
3: Fatiaki says the policy marks a major milestone after more than a year of collaboration between government, service providers and returnees themselves. She says the vision of the policy is centred on helping returnees fully reintegrate and restore their lives.
4: You know, it's quite a milestone for the key stakeholders that have had various discussions, meetings from last year. And, you know, looking at a way forward, it's important to look at the vision of this policy, you know, which basically is the heart of what the policy is about, and something that the various stakeholders came to agree to is full reintegration and restoration of returnees' life.
3: The policy follows the launch of the Tonga Returnees Support Program last year to address the challenges faced by people returning after deportation. Fatiaki says many returnees experience stigma, social isolation and difficulty finding work, making it harder to rebuild their lives.
4: One of the biggest challenges is for them to reintegrate back into the communities and society at large. And often they turn back to criminal activities because the support systems are not there. That includes, you know, trying to find employment, and also other support mechanisms. And so when we came together early last year, you know, we had real conversations. And I think the beauty about this policy, just like the slogan, nothing about us without us. And I believe that slogan also reflects the process of engaging the returnees, because it is about them. This policy is about them. And they have really been the key people that have driven and influence the discussions around this policy.
3: Since 2000, more than 1,000 Tongans have returned to the kingdom, with 628 classified as criminal returnees. Many are men aged between 25 and 35 who have spent much of their lives overseas and returned to a country that feels unfamiliar. Fatiaki says the policy was shaped by those lived experiences.
4: It wasn't created in isolation. You know, it was created by the returnees for the returnees. And as I had mentioned, you know, a lot of the hurdles that they face is employment opportunities, financial struggles, social stigma and isolation, the cultural and language gaps. There's the mental and health and trauma and so forth. That's just to name a few. But it's all captured there. And these are the things, the issues that have been highlighted by the returnees.
3: Looking forward, attendees were encouraged to move without judgment and to welcome returnees with open arms.

0: A group of young dancers from Norfolk Island have returned home, inspired after a cultural exchange in the Cook Islands. They engaged with local schools and organisations, got involved in traditional activities and visited cultural landmarks. The trip aimed to strengthen the dancers' connections to their own roots and neighbouring Polynesian cultures. Tiana Haxton has more.
1: The Bounty Beauties, made up of 13 girls aged between 13 and 20, spent time in Rarotonga learning, performing and forging friendships. The dancers spent months preparing for the trip, including weaving two traditional hats each, helping preserve an important Norfolk Island craft alongside their dance practices. Their dance teacher and choreographer, Michaela Christian Reynolds, says cultural preservation sits at the heart of everything the group does.
2: That's our main thing, to keep our culture alive and to keep it strong for our future generations. And the thing we love about our culture most is that it brings us all together, and this was the same for us in our time in Rarotonga.
1: Her younger sister and assistant, Mawatua Christian Reynolds, says the exchange was designed to help the young performers better understand their own heritage.
3: We just really wanted to ignite a further passion in our youth, to keep our culture alive and to nurture it so that it continues to grow. We also just want to share who we are as Norfolk Islanders and the connection that we have with the Pacific through our tupuna.
1: Norfolk Island's unique history traces back to the descendants of the Bounty mutineers and their Tahitian wives, giving the island a distinctive blend of Polynesian and European heritage. While that mixed ancestry can sometimes mean people don't immediately recognise Norfolk Islanders as Polynesian, Michaela says culture goes far deeper than appearances.
2: We don't see skin colour here on Norfolk because we're all a mix of tones. And for us and what we see in people, you know, it's what's in our heart and our culture's in our heart, and so are our Pacific brothers and sisters.
1: But with their distinct Tahitian roots, she says once they start dancing, people acknowledge them as Polynesians. Mawatua says the trip left a lasting impression on the young dancers.
3: Just being able to go there and have the girls just fully immerse themselves and be able to make so many new friends as well. It's been amazing, really. And I think they've come back feeling so inspired as well.
1: The group hopes the friendships and cultural ties formed in the Cook Islands will ensure the next generation of Bounty Beauties remains connected, not only to Norfolk Island, but to the wider Pacific.
0: The All Blacks got 3 out of 3 in their first Nations Championship series following an impressive 40-21 win over Ireland on Saturday. It was a positive ending to their first lot of internationals for 2026, with a full tour of South Africa on the card in the new month. And there were mixed results for Fiji, Samoa and Tonga at the weekend. Joining me to talk more about the weekend is our senior sports journalist, Ili Satora. Bula Ili, a lot of positives coming out of the All Blacks camp, especially after the victory over Ireland at Eden Park. What have the coaches and players been saying?
4: Yes, what a weekend of rugby it was, especially for the All Blacks. The All Blacks management team recorded a clean sheet in their first test series of 2026, having created history, you know, in New Zealand because of their Pacifica heritage connections. Head coach Dave Rennie and his team won 3 out of 3 in the first leg of the Nations Championship, with that wrapped up in their 40-21 win over Ireland. And keeping the winning record at Eden Park intact, the hosts haven't lost at the ground since 1994. Rennie has Falongatano Manga, who is of Samoan origin and the first Pacifica player to be captain of the All Blacks, as one of his assistants, and Adi Savea, the new captain for this new era of the All Blacks. And there are at least 12 players in the current squad that also have Pacific heritage. So a lot of history there for the All Blacks. And then on top of that, being able to get wins over France, Italy and then Ireland in their first three home matches is a big bonus. And coach Rennie says that puts them in good stead as they prepare to move forward into 2026. Of course, the focus now shifting to South Africa, where they will be touring from next month, play club matches or franchise matches against some of the best of South African club sides, and then playing three test matches in South Africa and the fourth away in the USA. Over 48,000 fans, you know, watch the clash on Saturday in Auckland. Tafuka Asafo Aumua, who scored a try, says it was tough. They expected Ireland to be physical, and that's how Ireland turned up. A lot of people thought it was going to be closer, a tighter game than against France in the very first match they played in Christchurch, you know, 3 weekends ago. But the All Blacks controlled it well, and they opened when they needed to. They were very fast with their game. The forwards made hard carries through the middle, and of course, you know, they finished it off with the tries. Aumua entered the game earlier than he expected, and he said at the post-match conference that he was excited. He remembered what Captain Savea had been telling them. As an All Black, you have to be ready. Have to be ready all the time. And when he got onto the field, his focus shifted to what he needed to do straight away. Savea says he was proud of the team's performance. He applauded the squad, especially those who didn't get game time, for pushing the players they trained. Believes that is the foundation for them, how they prepared. And they started a week before meeting France. It was a bit shaky. They continued into Italy. They had a shaky first half, but came back in the second half and controlled. But against Ireland on Saturday, they basically controlled it. They had everything going for them. And the experiment of Tupouvahi at number 6 seemed to have worked well for Rennie and the team. And in the end, they managed to give the sold-out crowd that turned up at Eden Park what they wanted to see: free-flowing rugby combined with structured play that gave them the victory in the end.
0: Another disappointing weekend, though, for the Pacific teams in the Nations Cup comp. How did the teams go?
4: Yeah, not so exciting for Fiji, Samoa and Tonga. They lost all their games at the weekend. Fiji had led Scotland 17-7 at halftime. They had tries from Tevite Kanivere, Celestino Rabotomanda, and Elia Thanakaivata. But Scotland came back hard in the second 40 and scored 3 of their own tries and took the win in the end. Samoa and Tonga also gave away leads in their matches and lost their Nations Cup clashes at the weekend. Manu Samoa led 17-14 at halftime, but ended up losing by a point, 38-37, to Romania in Uruguay. Then Tonga, who also played on Sunday morning, lost to Portugal 32-28.
0: Some positive news with the Fijian draw women and the Fiji under-20s rugby teams. Can you take us through that?
4: The Fijian draw women and the Fiji under-20s rugby teams recorded wins at the weekend. In Lautoka, the Drua women made history by securing their first home final in the Super Rugby Wins competition after a big 31-5 semi-final win over the Queensland Red. The Drua women will now feature in their fourth final in 5 years since joining the competition in 2022. And in Georgia, in the under-20s rugby championship, the Fiji team managed to beat Georgia 30-10 to claim 11th position. South Africa beat France 16-5 to retain the title. New Zealand claimed third spot after beating England 41-26.
0: Some exciting moments at the World Cup and at the Oceania Men's Under-16 football tournament in Port Moresby. Who were the winners there?
4: Yes, at the FIFA World Cup final, Spain managed to beat Argentina 1-0 in extra time. Ferran Torres scoring that goal, giving Spain the title, and heartaches for the Argentinian fans. In OFC football, at the OFC Under-16 Men's Championship, Fiji, who beat Papua New Guinea 3-0 on Saturday, will meet the Solomon Islands in semi-final 1 on Wednesday. Solomon Islands secured a well-deserved 3-1 victory over Tahiti at the weekend. The other semi-final will feature defending champions New Zealand, and they will meet Papua New Guinea in the second semi-final. New Zealand completed their campaign with a dominant 7-0 victory over Vanuatu to finish top of Group B in Port Moresby on Sunday. So the semi-finals on Wednesday, as far as the OFC Under-16 competition is concerned, Fiji against Solomon Islands and New Zealand taking on Papua New Guinea. The two finalists will qualify for the FIFA Under-17 World Cup in 2027.
0: That's Pacific Waves for today. 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
5: Big fella, hello through and welcome everyone talk lo Melanesia Update. Me Koroi Hawkins, lo program today by me look lo sample of the big fella stories around the region and behind by me go lo team lo Buzz FM lo Vanuatu.
6: RNZ Pacific News lo pigeon me Koroi Hawkins. Prime Minister of Papua New Guinea hemi been talem hemi deeply concerned over lo disappearance lo si lo 12 fella people from East New Britain province. James Marape himself missing people hemi including mot employees lo provincial health authority with the members blow families blocketa. Prime Minister hemi say government by me work closely with the provincial authorities law ongoing search, hemi acknowledging police disaster officials, volunteers, local boat operators, air crews with him community members will participate inside law search. Meanwhile, 5 people are reported for missing in seas off law neighboring New Ireland province. NBC hemi reporting that one fellow aerial search team hemi locating one fellow 2 fellow missing boats when capsized off low coast law Namatanai. Ota bad weather and rough sea conditions hemi been hamper this fellow search. United States hemi been reiterating that interest plahem law Solomon Islands Bina Harbour Tuna Project. Prime Minister Matthew Wale of Solomon Islands hemi been meet with him U.S. Deputy Secretary of State Christopher Landau of Washington, D.C. Mr. Wale of his plan, hemi say Mr. Landau hemi highlight him keen U.S. interest lo project where hemi still lo design phase with him support lo Australia, New Zealand with him European Union. Mr. Wale hemi also hold meetings with him senior officials from Development Finance Corporation, Millennium Challenge Corporation with him Peace Corps. Nauru with him Marshall Islands sort of been signing one follow-up memorandum of understanding law trade investment with him commercial partnership. Minister for Nauru Air Corporation, Asterio Api, hemi say that ota been opening doors that by me benefiting with businesses, ota wakaman and communities for generations to come. Nauru hemi say both governments ota been commit for establishing one for a joint working group for overseeing with implementation Blodisfala MOU. Hemi say MOU yeah, by me progress law formal commercial agreements were scheduled for signed law late August. Visiting Prime Minister Blo Samoa hemi been meet with him Samoan seasonal workers and families Blokata lo Hawke's Bay region Blo New Zealand. Lauli Alia Malietoa Leotea Schmidt where hemi by also travel go lo Wellington and Blenheim where hemi meet with him at Nara RSC workers. Belinda Brands, head Blo RSC program lo Mr. Apple hemi say presence Blo Prime Minister hemi one for a moment of significance for Mr. Apple. Immigration New Zealand, hemi say currently got 1,958 fellow Samoan RSC workers with Waka Law New Zealand. One fellow escaped murderer Law Solomon Islands hemi been recaptured by police after over 2 years on the run. Law one fellow statement police say officers had apprehended him hensi Bosalia Law Northeast Coral Canal Law Monday morning. Bosalia hemi escaped from low security Tetere Correctional Centre Law 2023. Hemi been serving one fella life sentence for murder. One fella University of Auckland associate professor hemi say science community hemi keen for here about him traditional methods. Associate professor Daniel Hikuroa hemi talk lo Pacific Waves about him international coral reef symposium hemi underway lo Auckland. Hemi say indigenous knowledge hemi use for hemi dismissed as him unscientific ritual, but times hemi change. Hemi say hemi now been recognized that indigenous knowledge hemi offer newly remembered ways to do mot something for helping hemi lo future. Still on New Zealand, ota Greens Party ota been fired back lo Winston Peters lo criticism blame lo promises blo party for more solar power. Lo Sunday, New Zealand first leader hemi pledged for investing more for survey for oil and gas suppose hemi elected. and we say Greens okata just stop for Wakaronium Edges for Energy Security. Greens ota been announcing one for a plan for setting up publicly owned entity for boosting investment for renewable energy and ensuring affordable power. Co-leader Chloe Swarbrick and me tell him Mr. Peters and me like for look for one for a finite supply where me might not even exist time renewables okata stop stuck on more. New Zealand Poultry Industry Association hemi hope that farmers but able for avoid human for outbreak low bird flu. First two cases blo H5 strain not been detected low Wellington and low Wairarapa low earlier low this month. Largest egg supplier blo country mainland poultry hemi put him hundreds and thousands of free range chickens inside low lockdown from this one. Executive Director blo Association Fiona McMillan hemi say hemi now most sensible way for keeping out flocks blo keta safe. Fiona McMillan, hemi say Ministry for Primary Industries, hemi been providing excellent support for Oketa farmers. One fella Maori astronomer, hemi say without him one fella conversation lo how for using light, hemi likely stuck up people or by not able for view matariki lo future due lo light pollution. Estimates hemi indicating about 97% lo population not stop under skies were affected by light pollution. General Manager of the Dark Sky Project, Lake Tekapo, Victoria Campbell, hemi said that more people ought need for advocate for good lighting practices. Victoria Campbell, hemi said that Dark Sky, hemi certify more places, also Mackenzie, Wairarapa, with him Rakura Stewart Island, also help for maintaining one for connection with him night sky. Lo Sport Tonga Netball Chief Executive Salote Sisifa hemi se tala team hemi ready for Commonwealth Games despite ota been losing tufala friendly internationals against Team Wales over the weekend. Tonga out ranked 8th, had been lose 64-57 and 65-52 lo Wales were ota 7th lo world. Sisifa hemi se despite ota tufala losses ya team had play well and ota better off for this fella experience. MC team at head goal of Glasgow this week, ready for competition ahead Loketa. Meanwhile, Rangitoto College Year 13 student Sienna Shields, hemi youngest member blo New Zealand Commonwealth Games team, hemi dream big despite inexperienced blem. This is a teenage gymnast, but hemi compete blo favorite event blem lo vault, and hemi on for all around and team competitions lo Glasgow Games will by me start lo Friday. Shields by me make him games debut blame of Scotland, but him not stop him from setting some for lofty goals, where he same like for Kasim finals and if possible for medal. Him now news and sport lo pigeon from RNZ Pacific.
5: And him now some for Okata top stories lo here today from RNZ Pacific. This time the Emmy join him now, team from Buzz FM Lo Vanuatu.
7: Internet headlines, Vanuatu tourism sector moves into new phase to boost global market competitiveness. Tanapak House project advances as government prepares for groundbreaking. Vanuatu welcomes World Arc Round the World Sailing Rally to Port Vila. Carnival Cruises donation to boost tourism facilities in Toba communities. And Cricket and Women's Centre join forces to tackle gender violence and bullying. Good evening and welcome to Vanuatu Nightly News. I'm Kizi Kalsakau. Leading our news tonight, teachers' strike threat remains despite government agreement on outstanding entitlements. Vanuatu Teachers Union VDU says its planned industrial action remains on the table despite signing a memorandum of conciliation with the Teaching Service Commission TSC, warning that a strike will proceed if the government fails to settle all outstanding teachers' entitlements by 11 September. The agreement follows Labour Department-led conciliation talks after the union issued a 30-day strike notice over delays in implementing the collective bargaining agreement and transitioning teachers to the 2024 Government Remuneration Tribunal salary scale. Under the MOC, the TSC has committed to providing teachers with detailed explanations of salary, remote and transfer allowance payments of the each pay period, while sharing payment information with the VTU to resolve any discrepancies. The Ministry of Education and Training welcomes the agreement as a positive step step towards resolving the dispute through transparency and continued dialogue. But VTU Secretary General Jonathan Yona stresses the union will closely monitor the government's progress before deciding whether to proceed with industrial action. In tourism, Vanuatu Tourism Office Video is moving into the next phase of its tourism market readiness pathway project after completing the country's first national assessment of tourism businesses. The assessment of 245 operators across six provinces has established a baseline of the sector's ability to compete in domestic, regional and international markets, with 81% of businesses still requiring support to reach full market-ready status. The findings show 43% of businesses are at the Foundation Namalau level, 38% are progressing at Navara growth stage, while 19% have achieved Nabanga status and are already operating confidently with international tourism partners. VTU CEO Adela Isaka Aru says the results provide a clear picture of the sector's strengths and areas requiring investment, with phase two now focusing on targeted training and mentoring. Support will be tailored to each province and business category, covering digital systems, tourism marketing, pricing, online bookings, customer service, and international trade connections. While Shefa and Sanma provinces lead in market readiness, Malamba and Penama provinces have been identified as priority areas for capacity building, as VTU aims to help more operators progress towards full market readiness and strengthen Vanuatu's position in the global tourism industry. In other news, a government delegation has completed a high-level assessment mission on Tana to progress plans for the island's national packhouse, with groundbreaking expected alongside the launch of Tafia Province Economic Development Plan on 7th of August. The team met provincial leaders, chiefs and farmers, inspected potential sites and assessed agricultural production to support the project, which aims to strengthen market access, value-added processing and export opportunities for local farmers. The visit forms a part of the government's National Packhouse Program, with similar assessments scheduled for Pentecost and Malekula following the successful rollout of packhouses in Port Vila and Santo, where exports and the Farm to Institutions program are already delivering benefits to farmers and schools. Vanuatu has officially welcomed the World Arc Round the World Sailing Rally, with 13 international yachts arriving in Port Vila after completing the Fiji leg of their global voyage, further strengthening the country's position as a premier cruising destination in the Pacific. The fleet, carrying 41 adults and 6 children from several countries, dropped anchor at a Yachting World Marina, where they received a warm new Vanuatu welcome before beginning their stay in Vanuatu. The World Arc is one of the world's most recognized blue water sailing rallies, taking participants on a multi-stage circumnavigation across the Atlantic, Pacific and Indian Oceans. The stopover provides crews with an opportunity to experience Vanuatu's culture, hospitality and natural attractions while preparing for the next leg of their journey. Cruising yachts continue to make an important contribution to Vanuatu's visitor economy. Like many short-stay visitors, rally participants often spend several days or weeks in ports, purchasing fresh produce from local markets, using marina facilities, refueling, carrying out maintenance, and supporting restaurants, transport operators, and tourism businesses. Tourism officials say hosting prestigious sailing events such as the World Arc enhances Vanuatu's international profile within the global yachting community and reinforces the country's growing reputation as a key stopover for blue water sailors exploring the South Pacific. Indonesia's tourism operators in Toba Province are set to benefit from new hospitality equipment donated by Carnival Cruises, aimed at improving visitor facilities and strengthening community-based tourism in the Northern Islands. The donation of more than 100 tables and hospitality items was formally received by the Department Department of Tourism and the Office of the Public Service Commission during a ceremony held at Port Vila Seafront. Director of Tourism Department Paul Pio and representatives from PSC and Carnival Cruise attended the handover, which highlighted the importance of partnerships in supporting sustainable tourism development. The equipment will be distributed to tourism operators on Ra and Motolava Islands to enhance accommodation services, improve visitor comfort, and support local communities in creating better tourism experiences. Carnival Cruises was also recognized with a token of appreciation for its contribution towards strengthening economic opportunities and community-based tourism initiatives in Vanuatu. Underwent The Vanuatu Cricket Association, VCA, and Vanuatu Women's Centre have signed a memorandum of agreement to strengthen efforts to prevent gender-based violence, promote social inclusion, and raise anti-bullying awareness through sport. The partnership will expand VCA's Appeal Against Violence program, using cricket as a platform to educate children, young people, and communities on gender equality, respectful relationships, child protection, and positive social values. The agreement was launched with more than 200 Year 7 and Year 8 students from Vila East School participating in awareness sessions and cricket activities ahead of Children's Day celebrations. Supported by Australian government-funded Team Up program, the initiative aims to deliver nationwide outreach programs that encourage safer, more inclusive communities while using sport to inspire positive behavioural change. With that, conclude our Vanuatu Nightly News. You can still follow VNN through Buzz SoundCloud, Buzz Facebook page, our website www.buzzonline.vu, Capital FM 107, and Radio New Zealand Melanesian Update RNZ Pacific. I'm Kizzy Kalsakau. A very good night.
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2: 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Tete emi tunde number 21 day blong moon July, nami radio brand blong yupla Hilda Wayne. All story long current affairs, no let talk talk blong all this plus story. 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
3: Thank you, Hilda. Prime Minister blong Australia talk all same emi true, all ting ting blong en, long all walk blong immigration, or walk blong larim, all people blong all narpla country, who satisfy come inside long Australia, is senis inside long all walk blong en, long walk politic. Long year 2015, time Labour Party been holim one pla big pla meeting, Anthony Albanese, he been vote against him ting ting, or policy blong salim all refugee I go back long all place blong all. Leader before blong Labour Party, Bill Shorten, I been support him this bill or ting ting. Tasol start long time and I been win him general election long year 2022, government blong Prime Minister Albanese, I walk long son up strong na support him this law and in it long kind work where only call him long Operation Sovereign Borders, M. Liberal na National Party Coalition, I been come up him long year 2013. Mr. Albanese talking one pla ABC program all same, suppose you like look out him walk long immigration, na look save long all migrants, na walk em only make him long help him Australia, alright, this la kind walk na look save, he must stop good na behind him law. Online trouble man blong Yemen em oli kolimolie tol sem Houthi where Iran is a support him oli talk oli use him all ship blong navy long block him all navy ship em oli save goi kam blong all solwara blong Saudi Arabia. Na desla pasin I hatim bel blong online military blong Saudi Arabia long talk out strong all sem ba oli back him desla kind pasin na fight strong against him Yemen. Desla heavy I make him I look all sem desla trouble by I come up him all big pla heavy long bring him oil I go I come long plenty country long world. Online blong Houthi talk only like stop him all cargo ship, he go come long all Solwara, close to long Saudi Arabia, long back him passing, em Saudi Arabia, he make him, long pass him all buses, now all place balus long northwest, long Yemen. United Kingdom, now he got Nupla Prime Minister, em yet long Andy Burnham, na emi start him this walk long in. Na rouse him sample big name government minister and prime minister before he been Markie Moll. Prime Minister Andy Burnham he come up all sem number 7 man long hold him desla walk inside long 10 player. Mr. Burnham he been kiss him desla nupla walk behind long M he been bung him King Charles long London. Pacific Island Affairs Minister Pat Conroy I been talking Channel 9 television. All same, desla all talk talk em only talk talk nothing. Sample news now long sport na Spain, one player country long Europe, I winning penis FIFA World Cup final. Time em I been winning soccer pillai against him Argentina, one player country long South America. Spain been kick him one plus goal. Time Argentina, you know, been kick him one plus goal. Radio Australia News.
2: Thank you, Caroline. Last week, Papua New Guinea Parliament ERM one plus report where you saw him all same future of behind blong country. You know, look good plus long one em country he fail him all youth in the beginning blong em. Siaman blong special parliamentary committee in the governor blong national capital district, Powers Pakop, he present him this report only call him child and youth well-being. Tupla long all key point is tapin said long display report and 48% long all lick lick piknini long PNG. only make him serve one time. Only no serve kiss him immunization. Now 48% long all he got malnutrition or only no serve kakai good pla kai kai. This blood report don Governor Pakop he kirap him more talk talk. Long Parliament na he ask him. One of my last words is that where he failed more youth na pikinini long country.
4: Only 45% of grade 3 children meet minimum reading standards. And 27.7% of youth are not in employment, education, or some training. These are not simply statistics. These numbers represent children, represent youths whose opportunities are being constrained before they even begin their life properly. They represent unrealized human potential, weakened national productivity, and growing inequality across provinces, communities, and in our entire nation. The committee concluded that Papua New Guinea does not primarily suffer from lack of policy or even lack of financing. Policy, you may pull up stuff. The central challenge facing our country today is weak implementation.
2: Mr. Pakopi talking Parliament also will youth na pikinini long country. He no got data way minimal same government. He no save Hamas number blong all youth na pikinini long PNG.
4: Child and youth data. No got data. How about you me working planning? It's fragmented. How will we track the progress of our children and youth?
2: Emi talking masikatol good pla work bong na me long all key department na all agency. Long come up with sample good plan is long addressing this issue.
4: We don't leave it to one department, Department for Community Development. We give you youth, National Youth Development. Before you used to be National Youth Commission, you send same name, you go National Youth Development Authority. What's happening? You work in policy, nothing is happening. Money come or not. And then to the Department of Health, and then to the Attorney General, CIS and the police, juveniles, and, you know, we must have a permanent parliamentary committees that have oversight so that ensure that all the departments are working in unison, in coordination, and implementing clear state policy so that we are progressing and seeing improvement in this very critical part of our citizens' development.
2: Senior PNG leader and a member Blong Abao, Usatemi bin former health minister too, Sir Dr. Pukatemu, he won bell long talk Blong Governor Pakop.

0: the next election in 2027 and after that. If those governments and their departments fail to undertake activities that respond to the issues that the committee has highlighted today. The report says that one out of every two children in Papua New Guinea are undernourished. One in two.
1: Emita Kolsen is must come up now long beyond 50 years. Country by no can stop long this block and mark no good.
0: That means that in the next 50 years, if we have not done, if we don't do anything like what we have not done in the last 50 years, then 50% of the citizens of this country will not have the intellect to address the issues that affect them day to day. And in the next 50 years, the times will be more difficult, more challenging.
1: Emi tok sapos ol pikinini in no got good play help him. Now lo display time by education blongol, he can bagger up too.
0: Many of our children will not have the IQ to score the required entry requirements at the universities or going overseas and competing with their global citizens outside of the country because they are affected by this serious implication that the report has indicated.
1: ECP Governor Alan Bird, it took province Blongam is looking one can heavy is stop.
2: For example, in ECP, I know that 55% of my children are not even getting a pass mark. Also failed because they are scoring below 49% in their exams. I know that about my province. So I am trying hard to improve the education system so that if there are children going to be failing in my province, at least it's not 55%. Me like him also, 80 or 90% long all pignin is big. Only must kiss him good play education na kamigo na ino can fail lo namel.
1: Emi ta call data where education department he got, he can help him long come up him sample good placenis.
2: Now every province already has a measurement of whether it's 55%, whether it's 60%, 70%, you got PNIS, Education Department, only Mr. They know how many children are failing in your provinces, just like they do in mine. All get the data is stop. That data needs to be used. That data needs to be then disaggregated. Bruki me go down, one in one more province where there's a lot of problem is start there. Stop long. If it's a stunting nutrition issue, emlo where? How do we improve it? Do we need to go down and teach our people to grow better food? Do they need to grow legumes like peanuts, beans, and so on?
1: I'm Governor of Long ECP Province, Long Papua New Guinea, Alan Bird. He talked to the Penis in this report. Papua New Guinea passed him Taiwan Trade Office, Long Port Moresby, Long behind him One China Policy, Long China. PNG Minister, Long Foreign Affairs, Justin Chechenko, he took out Long One Plan Media Statement last week. Also, National Executive Council, he passed him all got the office. Now, work boom one time China, Long give him looks over, Long display policy, Long China. Also, Taiwan, he come on it, Long China. Me ask him, Saverman, Long Politics Society study, Long Penis and PhD study, Long Long Australia National University. Michael Carboni, Long talk more, Long display.
3: Yes, yeah, so history of Taiwan, China, MM go back again, lot before yet, where this law line we all come, all mean forming this country or territory, Taiwan, depending on your son up which side. This little group we all been like running the entire China. And then Arapla group, or communist group. So time all been fight now all loose. This Narapa group here all been come upside now all been set all of Taiwan. Now all call him all yet independent country of Taiwan. Now this group we all been winning fight now running all come upside of Taiwan. MM this group now running mainland China. So this the group lo Taiwan first also talk was a more gaman lo all get at China, Taiwan at China one time. Na Hong Kong. But then can now realize him was a more bad lo take back him this la mainland China or just look save lo this la island of Taiwan was him independent na. And lo thinking problem was him. But China am looking this low line where running China or looking China or

0: sin. Big black country, where including Hong Kong, na including Taiwan. So lo big la olbun was international or lo international level kind of United Nations. And United Nations in no got say about Taiwan. And China sa sit down lab. China sa osem project ni meta. Em sa talking all geta manos and mi pa sit down the year, mi pa represent him all geta. Mi pa represent him mainland China, mi pa represent him Hong Kong, mi pa represent him Taiwan. Now, United Nations, you know, allowing Taiwan to sit down the UN General Assembly in a kind of sense. So, almost a sit down lab, but still also a talk of some independent. Now, what China worked like making since the 1950s, Nakamata, even going back, I'm like kissing all the country, the world, lo look, save, or some Taiwan, you know, independent. Taiwan and part of China. And make him osem and work make him time you refer lo China osem, sorry, Taiwan was an independent country by China Koros. Time you refer lo Taiwan as independent country by China Koros. And beyond you make a story more lo this la but and Lily history and osem.
1: Now I'm China, I'm come up on plus superpower of world now na awesome, you talk awesome. Taiwan no got looks over the UN. That's all you Taiwan's a got all office or most line blow is a representing Taiwan or Narpla country na Papua New Guinea one kind.
0: Yes, so Taiwan before lo China, also you talk before China become a powerful and you know the military, that's all, but awesome lo economy them and come a big like economy now and got plenty money. Before I'm Nogal. So he got plenty more country where been look savel or Taiwan. Or same Taiwan am independent. Or not talk or Taiwan ruling China too, but all just look savos in Taiwan am independent. All can make him business one time all can make him bilateral relationships. All can talk one time all or different all kind of something initiatives. But in time China come up rich, time I'm got plenty money. And now I'm start lo give him kind of some more help him lo sample country where got need lo loan or grant or development assistance kind of thing. So time I'm gonna give him this la, I'm gonna give money and to condition lo this la money. And you must talk of Taiwan and part of China. That Taiwan, you know, independent. So you may look in kind of something come up was 3-4 years ago, 5 years ago, time Solomon Islands, na sampla country instead of Pacific, we all start lo sending this look save lo Taiwan or same independent country. Now all look lo Taiwan or same and part of China. Now PNG and start looking Taiwan or same part of China since independence. So this is locally one China policy where PNG looks at the same Taiwan and part of China. But what PNG been got up until now, I'm conducting this relationship and then Taiwan. Now, I'm been got this trade office, kind of same Taiwan's are buying LNG, Yumi, where this ExxonMobil operating. So, you know, even though I'm looks at PNG looks at same Taiwan and part of China, I'm still maintaining this office because of trade. But then I still one time so I'm all closing.
1: I'm Saverman Blong Politics, he studied long Australian National University. Michael Carbone e Talk Talk. All Mary leader long Papua New Guinea in now walk long talk talk long no can step inside long 2027 national election. Long one I'm only pilim all some country is have a loose thing. Long old Mary, long time, long independence, long PNG, he coming up now. All this Mary talk, all story, he walk long, he go ahead, name long old Mary, long plenty. All province of some support, so leader man, you know, looks away long all right, by all you know, enough long, putting vote long all, long this election, long next year. Dorothy Tekwi, you said he save, support him old Mary, long old walk, politic, long PNG, his story, one time, Caroline Tiriman, long this blah.
2: look long all political parties must support Mary candidates. Only like look him look like one plus ministry blow all Mary. Only like him all got a discuss something must come up. No got by only singard long boycott long election all Mary long no can vote long 2027. All Mary by ask him all beginning blow all you two long sun up one time na me play no can vote long this like election long this like kind of passing way walk look come up where. He got plenty kind of ministries. Me plan now he got also 40 or plus ministries along cabinet. Now me plan no got one plan long representing all mama. We said current beginning long lick save long all. Plenty current nothing inside the bush or some pig na animals inside the bush. Walk about long way, long go long house sick, some fly die long current beginning. Only walking market lo roadside, long old Mary Stalo town, old Stalo place, only no got means long paying school fee blow beginning. Or kissing only come lo house sick, suppose only sick. All got a this la kind old passing, he come up inside long country, and we down him old Mary Stalo.
3: Now long this la week ago, Pinis, Prime Minister James Marape been rousing one pla minister blong in behind him or talk win blong corruption, long money blong. All SME, yeah. This line one plus worry too, where you play God or?
2: Prime Minister, even second one plus minister, or removing him, long walk, long commerce, because all allegations, long him, abusing money, long all Mary SME or small and medium enterprise. Mama, money, long all, and all this la minister, he divert him, he go long online, long him, Mary, long him, house scale, long him, or site. This law something under investigation. So something Emmy saw him said passing straight long running this la country where all Mary empowerment long all Mary na development long Mary ino start long agenda long government.
3: Na ba you talk with him suppose only talk all Mary stopping is and in it long this la ministry long social development na kind all same. Ba you talk with him.
2: Well, me talk finish or some religion, youth, and community development. He got little office inside where all you call him women's development office. This la also he got say look out him National Council of Women. National Council of Women am created by Act long Parliament revised long 2013. Now he no got budget long implementing this act. So how by this la department he look out him all. Council of Women Network, National Council of Long Papua New Guinea. This la act ino kill him, act emi good la. That's all. Government, long since 2013 he coming up now, he kill him because all he no allocating money, he go long election long all get a new pla executives, but given budget long program long all Mary, long side long literacy or side long making money or side long or general issues or some long violence against women or this la kind of issue. Right now, you got big play increase long violence inside long this la country of Papua New Guinea. We play some play no like stop more on this la country. We play cry long this la country because big play heavy walk long come up facing all mama and all beginning all youths here. Youths stop long street because mama ain't got way long helping them long walking little starting business long all. Mama ino got save long guiding beginning. Mama is stop long poor health. Now me play sing out long ministry long women. Suppose you got 44 plus or 40 plus ministries, you give him long divine na pig na stone na fish na wind na grass na one and kind. You know now you give him one plus long look out him 50% long population where he current nuclear generation go to the country. Whereby educate him all, whereby feed him all, whereby look out him all, whereby come up strong plus citizens belong proud Papua New Guinea. Where this plus something is start long hand long all Mary na all mama. Now where staff support long government to go long this plus. This plus talk me plus working long time over last 30 years. He got called by all Mary leader and a president's long council of long Mary long. By he got separate ministry by look out him implementation long this pla act. Me pla too he got not pla all outstanding all related laws where all some equality and participation law and 95% he go finish. He approved, certified. Now where this la 5% emblong one la women candidate by Maki Morgata one province here by Wokol Sam one time governor. Hemino governor, that's all how by organic law on national and local level elections by Senate so that by accommodating this pla additional member here. This law got the Senate sino come up because you know what ministry go spearheading this pla. Community development, I mean, interest long sport, I mean, interest rate long youth, I mean, interest rate long religion, I mean, no, interest long Mary.
1: I'm leader Mary long PNG, Dorothy Teku, I talk to one time Caroline Terriman. Close to 10 player now, one play theater or art center, I'm only calling Dreamcast Theater, I walk long help, I'm all young play people long Solomon Islands. I come in up now, that's all, I'm going sample big play worry long ground, where this play theater is tap long end. Dreamcast is our helping all young people long all kind walk long music, all walk long making all picture or films, walk long making all arts, not too long helping one pla nar pla. Neil Nuya, even started this display theater long 2018, but Caroline Tirman asked him long story more.
4: Come on, I'm not shocked. I've been thinking a long time yet, but you know, it's the reality. If I decide for request for PM land so that we can continue our work in this space. It's the only art center in Solomon Islands that has a model that wants to be financially interdependent. So most of our work can be regenerated through a social enterprise arm. So we've got a business arm, social arm. So a small income even taken from public shows, paid art services, like photography for companies or film or drama, we've delivered for companies or organization, the percentage when go towards small business amplifier and operational space. Yeah? So business amplifier reinvesting back law what the art programs like classes for children, acrobatics, theater classes, dance, music classes, and I think recently guitar lessons. And these are programs that have run like we call it the legacy programs that we reinvest out.
3: Na theatre Bloifala, I've been take part too long Pacific Games where Hemi been come up long Honiara. Story about him that one.
4: Hosting the Pacific Games gave us some bit of savings too. You know, the opening and closing ceremony, Dreamcast, you know, led 5,000 people to run the opening and closing ceremony of the Pacific Games. And people, you know, were emotional. They were proud. It was one of the proudest moments. And I think you guys asked me what the biggest success was during the Pacific Games. And I said, this is an example of how youth can truly be part of the solution for the country. So the savings went from me came and contribute to what me fella operate every single day of Dreamcast. Yeah? So now with the land payments, to secure the space. We've now exhausted almost all our savings. And if I only got a program money, no more, I have left for running, I think, two fellow programs, no more, I have run so far.
3: This work where you fella is doing, yeah? Like, am I helping too much or young fella, or when I look blue you?
4: Let me say, I think the work here speaks for itself. I'm not going to say whether I'm helping young people or no more, but a lot of the young people that comes through here, the changing, you know, when they walked in the gate, some follow them, or most Lokata kind of not familiar or not really sure what the place Lokata inside your country, because there's a lot of disenfranchised young people in Solomon. 70% of the total population is young people. But, you know, opportunities and very lacking for water. You know, I think we say there's 4,000 jobs no more offered in this country. Probably now have increased, but imagine the mismatch with the population of the Solomon Islands and opportunities were available for us. So Dreamcast provides some form of employment. It also provides alternative solution to, let me say, young people's development and income sources. So they become artists and they make some form of income. You know, right now, let me say, I think almost 20 to 35 young people ota wakana got full-time jobs after starting with Dreamcast. They now become media personnel, they become graphic designers, they become managers at different organizations and governmental organizations in Solomon. But also, a lot of the young people, they come here because they have some safe space blogata too. So they spend a lot of time here to collaborate, create, and design shows that shares their opinion. So for me, the biggest win is each one being able to share their opinions through a collective approach. So it's participatory drama making, participatory filmmaking, where everyone putting hands together into the scripting and the design of the concept to delivering it on stage and performing it in all or communities or villages or you know, wherever story palemota will perform. So with this, let me say, yeah, we've got some really, really strong stories of, you know, people that come within very dark place, your life lot, and then ended up doing great for themselves, but also contributing to the organization. But I think it's not my place to say that, but I can tell you that there's lots and lots of stories. You know, young people within mental health, there's someone with mental illness that just walked into the door and have never go back for getting treatment because, you know, I'm joining theater, and theater is a therapy. There's a young person that have come from very dark background where him, but we say him, people tell me what I was in Beliga or thief on the street or pickpockets. They are now working full time after joining Brinka. So we're talking to government. I just recently have Migaran discussion with the Prime Minister. Prime Minister about a strong big commitment. I'm willing for help through the ministries below government.
1: I'm creative director belong Dreamcast Theatre along Solomon Islands, Neil Nuya, I talk to one time Caroline Tiriman. No radio print on them display play pinisim program blong tete. Makim will get a 1 week year long ABC Radio Australia One Talk program. Me hilda when me talk mass na thank you true long you play stop on them yipla. Na bongum you play one kind time tomorrow long narpla harem blood display program. And that's all. Look out to me play it good. Stop safe. Na bye bye now.
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I love my daddy. Of course we're still together. Everyone knows I had some trouble, but it's been

0: RNZ News at 9 o'clock. Kia ora, good evening, I'm Mark Leishman. Residents in the south Waikato town of Tuakau are being evacuated and others are being advised to stay indoors after a large quantity of an unknown chemical entered drains near the water treatment plant. Fire and Emergency says firefighters responded to the hazardous substances incident about 4 o'clock this afternoon. Residents have been evacuated from houses in the vicinity of Kowhai Street and Matapō Drive. Specialist advice has been sought from the Queensland Fire Department to help identify the substance, and Fens is working with the Waikato District Council and Watercare to develop a plan to flush the drains safely. Health New Zealand says it's working hard to hire more staff so it doesn't have to rely as much on temporary doctors or locums to cover workforce gaps. New figures obtained by RNZ show Health NZ spent about $220 million on locums last year. Health NZ senior manager Robin Shearer says the organisation is recruiting overseas and is working with medical schools to get more doctors long term.
1: It's a global challenge. It is hard to get all the doctors we need. Locums play a really important role for us in maintaining continuity of care and staffing, particularly in specialties and regions which are harder for us to staff.
0: Robin Shearer says New Zealand's competing against other countries, so Health NZ is promoting the country as a great place to live and work. The Lower Hutt Mayor says he supports a proposal to merge at least 9 councils in the Wellington region into a super city. Mayors are considering a plan which could involve merging Wellington City, Porirua, 2 Hutt Valley and 3 Wairarapa councils, Kapiti and Greater Wellington Regional Council. Hauru Whenua District Council might be also involved. Ken Laban says a layer of community councils would protect local voice.
2: Our community have been very strong at the establishment of community councils with locally elected leaders, be they mayors or chairs, tasked with the responsibility of protecting those assets. Clearly, libraries, swimming pools, other local assets and projects are a significant part of it.
0: Ken Laban says there's different views among mayors and councillors over the proposal. The costs of burying a loved one in Tauranga have jumped significantly. The Funeral Directors Association has released its latest review of burial and cremation costs, which shows this year most councils increased their costs by between 2 and 4%. But in Tauranga, burial costs have risen 50% and ash burial increasing by a massive 200%. It means burials can now cost as much as $8,000. Association Chief Executive Gillian Boyes says the disproportionately high prices are forcing families to make difficult choices. Australia's Foreign Minister has expressed her disappointment to her Laos counterpart over the investigation into the deaths of 2 young Australian women who died from methanol poisoning in 2024. The ABC's Tim Swanston reports.
3: Bianca Jones and Holly Morton Bowles, both 19, died along with 4 others in a mass methanol poisoning incident at a backpackers in Laos after consuming tainted drinks. Last week, Lao officials announced they had charged a distillery owner with running an illegal business and sale of products harmful to health, but said they did not have sufficient evidence to confirm the deaths were caused by the actions of any individual. At a meeting today on the sidelines of an ASEAN gathering, Foreign Minister Penny Wong conveyed to her Lao counterpart the government's view that it was disappointed and frustrated. In a statement, the minister said she made clear that Australia expects the Lao government to ensure this investigation fully reflects the seriousness of this tragedy and that those responsible are held properly to account.
0: The number of fires burning in Brazil's Amazon has dropped to the lowest since records began in 1985. The Environmental Monitoring Network, MAP Biomass, says last year 3.1 million hectares of the world's largest rainforest burned. That compares to a peak of 7.7 million hectares the previous year. It says deforestation also eased off last year, which drastically reduces the amount of fuel available to start fires. And that's the news.
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6: 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All right, pivot.
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0: Emil Donovan back with you at nights, but right now it's the short forecast from Met Service until midnight Wednesday for Northland, Auckland and Coromandel Peninsula. Cloudy periods with a few showers tomorrow. The Bay of Plenty and Taupō fine apart from morning cloud. Waikato to Kapiti Coast, also Taumaranui and Daihape, partly cloudy with the odd shower about coastal Waikato and Waitomo tomorrow. Gisborne to Wairarapa, also Wellington, fine weather. For Buller to Fiordland, cloudy with rain in Fiordland spreading north tonight and tomorrow morning, possibly heavy and followed by showers. For Nelson, Marlborough, Canterbury and Otago, except Clutha, partly cloudy with isolated showers south of Christchurch tonight and tomorrow morning. Southland and Clutha will get cloudy periods, scattered showers, clearing tomorrow afternoon. And for the Chatham Islands, mostly cloudy with showers tomorrow evening. 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I'll be back with a full roundup of the day's news, sport and weather at 10 o'clock.
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7: Thank you, Mark Leishman. You're back on Nights with Emil here on RNZ National. Some discourse from listeners. Hello, Emil writes, Phil and Invercargill on the topic of dinosaurs. We've just returned from driving 1,000 kilometres into the outback. That's a lot of kilometres. To visit the Australian Age of Dinosaurs Museum in Winton. Amazing. Says Phil. Our two boys loved it. Recommend it to anyone. That is the Australian Age of Dinosaurs Museum in Winton, which has got Ian. Phil's.
8: Ian?
7: It's got Phil's tick of approval. Meanwhile, on the topic of electrification, more text coming in on this. Any electrification, writes correspondent, is a plus, but the details matter. I bought an electric van 7 years ago, secondhand. Almost 100,000 kilometres travelled. It saved us more than $34,000 in fuel and maintenance costs. The van only cost us $25,000 secondhand 7 years ago. So it made us $9,000 after it paid for itself. And we still have the value of the van. As for solar, I talk to builders and renovating architects. And now solar is so cheap that it pays to install it in old houses before thinking about insulation and walls, floors, roofs, and double glazing. So there you go. That's interesting. It is becoming more and more common, and I suppose more and more affordable, electrifying. Electrifying? Is that the right word? I don't think that it

0: us, text them through to 2101, and we'll get in touch with the dictionary and put the best suggestions to them. We have got, later on this hour, I'm really looking forward to this, Jon Olav Stoker, who is a London-based Norwegian filmmaker. His grandmother died a while back, and he, of course, went through the process of going through her possessions. He climbed into his parents' attic. He was looking for a few family photographs, and he stumbled upon an absolute treasure trove of material photographs, more than 20,000 of them, more than 20,000 negatives, portraying his grandparents' lives and his great-grandparents' lives, and revealing stories in his family that nobody else actually knew existed. I'm sure that there are a lot of people in Aotearoa, perhaps some listening to this, who've had similar experiences, who, you know, a relative has passed, and you know, obviously it's a really, really sad time, but in the process of sort of reflecting on their life, you stumble upon possessions that they had that maybe they never even talked about. Maybe they had forgotten that they had these, but they tell stories that really kind of move you. I'd love to hear from you if that applies to you. 2101, text number knights@rnz.co.nz, the email address. Anyway, that's at about 25 past. We'll also have some Pacific Waves later this hour. That'll take us through to 10, and then the detail and the reading after the news at 10. Right now, though, 10 past 9, which is Knights quiz time. We have three brave quizzes on the line, preparing to try their hand at the five questions the quizmaster has assembled for us tonight. Any question that any of the quizzes gets right, they get an entry in the draw for the Knights mug. The more questions they get right, the more likely it is that they will win the mug, according to statistics. Let's meet them. Number one, joining us from Auckland, it's Claire. Kia ora, Claire.
1: Kia ora, Emil. How are you?
0: I'm pretty good. How are you doing, mate?
1: Good, good.
0: Excellent. Have you been staying out of mischief? Have you been keeping yourself busy this
1: Tuesday? I have been staying out of mischief, good. Actually, but I know a few people who have not.
0: Okay, all right. That's intriguing. Let's not defame anyone live on the radio, Claire.
1: No, but I'm
0: glad that there is still mischief to be had out there. Oh, it was a beautiful day in Auckland, wasn't it? I was just saying earlier on, today I went outside and I just sat in my beanbag in the sun for 15 minutes.
1: Yeah, got to get the sun.
0: Yeah, got to get that vitamin D, honestly.
1: Yeah.
0: Very good. Claire, I mean, what would you suggest the word for putting solar panels on your house be? I mean, someone's just texted me to suggest solarising. Solarising your house? That has a nice flow to it, doesn't it?
1: It does. I was going to suggest solar energy, but, you know, you want one word. So solarising could solve that conundrum for you.
0: That does. That's true. I mean, maybe I should just, you know, not be so precious about it and accept that it's a phrase, not a word, but, you know.
1: Yeah.
0: You have to be aspirational in this life, don't you, Claire? Anyway, speaking of aspirations, your quiz aspirations will kick off in a minute or two, Claire, and I wish you all the very best of luck.
1: Thank you.
0: It's Claire in Auckland. Quizzy number two, joining us from Ahipata, it's Jackie. Kia ora, Jackie.
2: Kia ora.
0: How are you doing, Jackie?
2: Pretty good, actually. Bit of a surprise. I didn't realise that anyone would ring me back.
0: Well, there you go. You know, it's
2: so I just happened to be randomly listening on my way home from a meeting, and I thought, I know the answer to that. And so I texted it, and next minute I get a phone call.
0: It's quite funny, isn't it? When, you know, especially if you have a lot of experience testing a radio show and you don't always get a call back, then sometimes you think, oh, maybe it doesn't even go to anyone. And then you get a call back from, and the voice on the other end says, hi, I'm Farida, I'm a producer with the Knights program. Do you want to come and do the quiz? And then all of a sudden it's like, oh, God, what have I done?
2: What have I done? Yeah, what have I done? No, I do like a quiz, you know.
0: I love it.
2: Yeah.
0: I'm glad to hear it. How's Ahipata been this fine Tuesday, Jackie?
2: Oh, beautiful. It's always beautiful,
0: yeah,
2: even
0: you've got
2: when
0: a
2: it rains.
0: We slice of paradise in your part of the country,
2: don't
0: you?
2: It's really hard not to have a good day up here.
0: Yeah, I was going to say. Yeah. Great stuff. All right, well, Jackie, your quizzy number two. If Claire is defeated by the quizmaster, we'll chat to you then. Good luck to you as well.
2: Cheers.
0: That's Jackie and Ahipata and quizzy number three. Joining us from Raglan, a legend of the Knights quiz, it's Craig. Kia ora, Craig.
3: Hardly a legend.
0: Well, you know. As the representative of the quizmaster, I feel comfortable calling you a legend, Craig. How are you, mate? Are you all right?
3: Yeah, I'm good, Emil, thank you.
0: Excellent. How has your Tuesday been? What have you been up to?
3: Oh, I climbed a particularly beautiful tree and cut big bits off it in Hamilton today.
0: Love it. Excellent. Now, I'm guessing that you were doing this at the request of somebody.
3: Yeah, at the council, trying to get it away from the electric lines.
0: Oh, that's good.
3: So you're talking about energising houses.

0: energizing tree is not such a good idea.
1: No, that's quite, you're quite right. What happens to the big branches once you've chopped them off?
0: If they're big enough, we leave them as firewood on the side of the road for the good people of Hamilton. Yeah. Otherwise, they go through a big chipper.
1: Right, they get turned into wood chips and sawdust, don't they?
0: Mm.
1: Oh, there you go.
0: And then that mulch gets used on the gardens around Hamilton City.
1: Marvellous. See, that's great, isn't it? That's renewable. That's the whole that's the water cycle, except with tree branches. Yeah. The branch cycle.
0: Yeah. The carbon cycle.
1: The carbon cycle. Craig, what's your word for solarising houses? Solarising? Solarising feels kind of nice.
0: Yeah. No, I was mulling over things like shining or something to do with the big yellow, but...
1: I kind of like that too. Yeah, it doesn't need to be a verb, I suppose.
0: Sunspotting, how's that?
1: Sunspotting. I like that. That feels nice. All right, Craig, your cuisine number three tonight. Good luck to you, mate. May chat to you later on.
0: Fabulous, thank you.
1: That's Craig and Raglan. Those are our three cuisines. The quiz tonight is loosely connected to the theme of moons. And, I think that's everything. Claire, let's get the show on the road, shall we?
2: All right.
1: The entry question, Claire, no points for this, but you get to boast about your knowledge of 1960s music. Here's the music.
3: Moon River, wider than a mile.
1: Moon River, performed there by Andy Williams. But which famous film of the 1960s was that song written for? Claire, over to you.
2: Breakfast at Tiffany's.
1: Breakfast at Tiffany's. Ring-a-ding-ding. Well done. What a film it is too, right, Claire?
2: Yeah.
1: Apart from those weird bits with Mickey Rooney. Yeah, those parts. I mean, it's a bit of a shame, isn't it, that it's such a wonderful film in so many ways, and yeah, the bits with Mickey Rooney really are, it's like, wow, okay. But anyway, there you go. Well done. Question one in the quiz proper. Yesterday, Claire, did you know, yesterday, July the 20th, is actually the day in 1969 that humans first set foot on the moon. July 20th, 1969, that's when we landed on the moon. Or they, anyway. My question to you is, what was the name of the rocket ship that carried Neil Armstrong and Buzz Aldrin to the moon? Was it A, Apollo 11? Was it B, Apollo 12? Or was it C, Apollo Creed?
2: A.
1: Is correct, Claire. Well done. Yes, indeed. Apollo 11. Apollo Creed. Apollo Creed. Who writes these questions, honestly? Question number two. This is a good one. Which planet in our solar system has the most moons? Is it A, Jupiter, B, Saturn, or C, Neptune?
2: A, Jupiter.
1: Are we going Jupiter? Oh, I would have said Jupiter too, Claire. It's not Jupiter. Jupiter has 95 moons. Isn't that crazy? Jupiter has 95 moons, and yet it's well behind first place.
2: Okay, I'm looking forward to finding out what's first place.
1: All right. You're in the right place to do so, Claire. Lovely chatting to you, as it always is. You got one right, so you've got an entry into that draw for the mug. Hope springs eternal.
2: Fantastic.
1: Hey, nice talking to you again, mate. Take care.
2: All right. See ya.
1: That's Claire in Auckland. Getting the first one right. And then falling on question number two. As I say, I would have fallen on question number two as well. Jackie's not going to fall on question number two, are you, Jackie?
4: No, I do know the answer.
1: You know that? Do you really?
4: I do.
1: Go on then.
4: Saturn
1: is correct. Yes. It's got 274 moons, Saturn.
4: Yeah.
1: That's just greedy. It's got the rings and it's got 274 moons.
4: Well, it's a hog. Yep.
1: Neptune has 16 moons, which I was going to say, that's just pathetic, isn't it? But we can't really talk. We've only got one.
4: Yep.
1: There you go. 274 moons for Saturn. My, oh, my. All right. Well done. One from one. Question number three has some audio. Here is the audio.
5: Who'd have thought all the energy we ever needed right above our heads? The power of the moon. The power of our future.
1: That Jackie, is some audio from a 2009 film called Moon. Have you seen the 2009 film Moon, Jackie?
4: No, I haven't.
1: Okay. It's a really good movie.
4: Ring a bell anyway.
1: Yeah, it's a really good movie. It didn't get a big broad release, but it was directed, the film Moon, by a fellow called Duncan Jones. And Duncan Jones, in addition to being a film director, is also the son of a very, very, very famous musician. Who is Duncan Jones's father, is my question to you. Is it A, Mick Jagger? Is it B, David Bowie? Or is it C, Cliff Richard?
4: It would be David Bowie.
1: David Bowie!
4: His original name was Jones.
1: Jackie, well done. Yes, that's you're 100% correct. Yes. Duncan Jones is the son of David Bowie. What is David? His surname, you're quite right, is Jones. What was his first name? David Robert Jones. There you go.
4: David Robert Jones. But Bowie sounds so much cooler, doesn't it?
1: Yeah. Well, Bowie rather than Bowie, you mean?
4: Yeah.
1: Or rather Bowie than Jones.
4: Rather than Jones,
1: Bowie,
4: Bowie.
1: It does. Well, Bowie. I've always been a bit confused by this because I've always said Bowie, but I think that it might actually be Bowie, that he might have said it was Bowie.
4: There we go.
1: Yeah. Anyway. Well done. 2 from 2. Question number 3. Mooning is the act of exposing one's buttocks in the direction of a person or crowd, often for insulting or humorous effect. In 1986, Jackie, a protester in New Zealand mooned a prominent person's motorcade in Napier. Who was the recipient? Who was the target of this moon in 1986 in Napier? Was it A, Margaret Thatcher? Was it B, Pope John Paul II? Or was it C, Queen Elizabeth II?
4: 1986. I'm trying to think back. I remember 82 when
1: Charles and
4: Diana came here.
1: Yeah, that's right.
4: 1986. So was it? I don't think Margaret Thatcher. Another Pope. Did the Pope ever come here? I'm going to say, the Queen. Was she here? I don't remember her coming here in 1986. I'm
1: going
4: to say the Pope.
1: Oh, Jackie.
4: Or is it the Queen?
1: Oh, Jackie, I'm going to have to go with the Pope. I'm going to have to take your Pope answer. Yeah, and it's not the Pope. It's not the Pope. Oh, dear. Oh. I loved hearing you go through this, though, Jackie, in your mind.
4: I'm trying to remember, because I think I was in Australia or England in 1986.
1: Oh, right, yeah.
4: I was about 20 years old.
1: There you go.
4: So, yes, I was a bit of a black spot there in my New Zealand history.
1: Well, Jackie, we're going to find out in about 30 seconds. But, hey, I absolutely adored hearing you sort of work over the machinations in your mind. That was great. I really enjoyed that. And two questions right, so, you know, that's a decent showing. Hey, Jackie, lovely chatting to you. Well done. Thanks for playing.
4: Yeah.
1: It's Jackie and Ahi Butter. Getting 2 right, falling on question number, what are we up to? Question number 4. And then there was one. Craig, welcome back.
6: Hi there, this is going to be a guess.
1: Yeah, okay. Right. So 1986, who was mooned by a protester in New Zealand in 1986 is the question. We know it's not Pope John Paul II, so what do you reckon? A, Margaret Thatcher. C, Queen Elizabeth II.
6: Oh, look, this is a total guess. I'm going to go Margaret Thatcher.
1: It's not Margaret Thatcher. Oh, dear. No, it was Queen Elizabeth II. Yeah.
6: Oh, no, oh, didn't really deserve that, did you?
1: Well, there you go. Yeah. Craig. Hey, lovely having you on, though, mate. Really nice talking to you.
6: Get you down.
1: All right.
6: Yeah, you too.
1: All right. Till next time. I look forward to it.
6: We'll try again.
1: That's Craig and Raglan. Falling on question number 4. We didn't get to question 5. And you know what? That's just how it goes sometimes. I'll ask you question number 5. And I'll answer it myself in about 20 minutes. Question number 5 was going to read, Wallace and Gromit went to the moon. They were the first TV show to break the conspiracy and to reveal once and for all that the moon is, in fact, made of cheese.
7: I don't know, lad. It's like no cheese I've ever tasted. Let's try another spot.
1: And then my question to you was going to be, what is Wallace's favourite type of cheese? And I was going to offer you the options A, Camembert, B, Stilton, or C, Wensleydale. And if you think you know the answer to that question, you can send me a text on 2101 and you can tell me what the answer is. And you know what? The first person to do it, we'll put your number in for the mug. Yeah, let's do it like that. Yeah, I'm getting the nods from the control room. That seems fair. The first person to text 2101 and answer that question correctly can have an entry in the draw for the night's mug. Anyway, 24 and a half minutes past nine is the time.
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1: And how well do you really know your grandparents, or indeed your great-grandparents? Well, after his grandmother died, London-based Norwegian filmmaker Jon Olav Stoker climbed into his parents' attic. He was looking for a few family photographs, but he uncovered a forgotten family archive, 20,000 negatives, capturing a century of ordinary and extraordinary lives, revealing stories no one in his family even knew existed. He's turned that remarkable discovery into The Accidental Archivist. And Jon Olav joins me now. Kia ora to you, Jon. Really nice to have you on the program. Thank you for your time.
9: Kia ora, Emil. Thank you so much for having me on your show.
1: Tell me about your grandma.
9: My grandma was someone who took a lot of photographs, and someone we were born we have the same birthday, so we had a very special bond. So she was very special to me, and she was the last of my grandparents to pass away.
1: Mm. It's interesting, isn't it? I have a very young family, and I have known all of my grandparents. Three of my grandparents are actually still alive, and it's a funny relationship that you have with your grandparents, isn't it? Because when you come into the world, they are already kind of relatively old to you, and I feel like they are kind of rooted in that age for your entire life. And sometimes it's very easy to forget that your grandparents, of course, had lives before you came along, and it's kind of confronting sometimes when you're presented with evidence of this. It's like, what? You were young?
9: No, absolutely. It's a bit of a shock. I think you're absolutely right.
1: It all started this whole project with a pretty simple question after your grandmother died. Where had all of her photographs gone? You certainly weren't expecting to find 20,000 negatives in the attic. So, I mean, talk me through the process. Your grandmother has passed away. You want to find her photographs. You know that she's been a keen photographer. Talk me through the detective side of this.
9: Yeah, I mean, so going back a little bit further is that my grandma gave me her her camera, her Olympus IM1 that she got in 1973. And so she'd kind of like passed that over to me to take 35 millimeter photographs, and it never really crossed my mind that she had also taken quite a lot of photographs. But when she passed, it kind of hit me that, you know, I'd seen some photographs in albums and things like that, but I kind of wondered, like, where is all of it? Like, you know, you've had this camera since 1973, you must have taken some photos. And so I kind of asked my parents, like, what happened to them? Like, where did it all go? And obviously it's quite hard to go through a relative's belonging after they've passed. And sometimes you store them where you have space. Mm. And so I was kind of told to check the attic, you know, because they think there will be some there. And then, you know, you open up one box and there's a couple of negatives. You open up another and then there's more. And then suddenly you realize that three generations on both sides of the family's photographs have ended up on the attic. And, you know, I was shocked, and I think my parents were shocked. I don't think they realized how much it was. You know, they even, there was a moment where they thought it would be best to throw away because it took a lot of space. Mm. And I'm glad they didn't. And, but it does shock you, and then it gets me quite sad in the beginning, because you realize that you know, the time you had with them, you could have asked them a lot of questions about their life. And so in this beginning, I was a little bit angry at myself, but I'm over that now. I'm kind of looking at this as a way to get to know them again, you know, as kids, as teenagers, as parents, you know, like it's quite refreshing to look at it that way.
1: Yeah, it must also have a particular resonance because, of course, there's sort of a texture and a beauty to old photographs, isn't there?
9: Yeah.
1: And yet, sorry, go ahead.
9: No, I was just thinking that, you know, like, yes, it's taken, you know, I found negatives from 1918, you know, like over a century old. And when you scan them, the quality is this. It's if it was taken yesterday in a way, like the quality is so good because you're able to scan negatives. It's the raw material. And so, you know, it does remind us how important it is to actually save our negatives and not just hold on to the prints that we get.
1: Well, and that's exactly right. Because, you know, I mean, I'm looking at some of these photographs now, which are taken decades and decades and decades ago. And you're quite right. There's something so, you know that this is decades ago. And yet it's a person who has hair and is wearing a cardigan and a buttoned up shirt and is looking at the camera and he's beautiful and he has a furrowed brow and wrinkles on his brow. And it's sort of, it's a human being, isn't it? It's a human being. And yet it's someone that you have a connection to, you know. That must be the strange thing about this, is that many of these people whom you would have never met, you still have a connection to. They're a part of you.
9: Yeah, and you realize that, you know, they have, you know, lived their own life, and it's, you see pictures that, you know, I think the picture that you just described is the one from France in 1949, and, you know, we had, like, my grandfather did not like to travel.
1: Yeah.
9: He was not a traveler. He liked to stay put in Norway. And realizing that in 1949, you know, 4 years after World War II, him and his best friend, you know, they must have been in their early 20s, decided to go from Norway to Calais and then into Paris. And it, you know, he'd never spoken about this. Nobody knew anything. And it's a complete shock. But it also, it, you know, this is, it's the nice things to know that, you know, he did these very surprising things. And I really like that discovery.
1: There is, of course, the archiving process, which is its own kind of thing. There is also an element, though, of sort of detective work to this, isn't there? Because obviously, you know, you'd recognise your grandma and your grandparents, but there is a cast of dozens, hundreds of people in all of these photographs, and identifying who is who and what their sort of significance is, or whether there is any significance, must have been just incredible.
9: Yeah. So I want to say that I do feel like I'm sort of taking over from my grandfather's work, because he researched our entire family tree. You know, we're talking thousands of names, if not tens of thousands of names. And you can literally put names to faces. And, you know, that work that he did, spent years digging, you know, he found family in Minnesota, and like this, it's an incredible research that he put into it. Having that, and then also having a 200-page memoir that my grandmother wrote before she passed away, you know, helps me tell some of these stories in her own words. And so the research does take a lot of time, but sometimes it's also incredibly easy.
1: Yeah, right.
9: And very helpful to have.
1: There is a fascinating story about your grandfather's trip to France in 1949 that you were talking about. Your family had no idea he'd been there. It was 4 years after the Second World War, of course. And there he is, kind of wandering through the rebuilding of Calais and the streets of Paris. I mean, that must have almost been like solving, or at least uncovering a mystery. Like, what did discovering this tell you about the man that you knew?
9: I mean, researching that took quite a long time. And, you know, again, like, nobody knew anything about it. So I think part of this is also not knowing, you know, it does, you have to accept that sometimes you just can't find all the answers. We're not going to fully understand why he went, but he did fight in the war. And so I have a feeling that he wanted to go there to see it being rebuilt and see and experience that kind of rebuilding. I mean, when you see the, because when you're scanning these photos, they kind of slowly appear on screen. And the sort of the first photo that I scanned was the Arc de Triomphe, and you see the old cars, and you see the people. It stops you, and it, like, my heart sort of skips a beat, and I'm like, what, how, and, you know, and you start researching, you figure out which street he took the photos. It takes you out of the world a little bit, and you know, it becomes your hobby, and it's a place for me to relax. And yeah, I very much enjoy it.
1: Mm. Your granddad, you mentioned this before, spent years building this family tree, this enormous family tree, tracing more than 30,000 relatives, which is genealogy in sort of the traditional sense. But what you're doing feels a little bit, a little bit different. You know, you're uncovering personalities and adventures and kind of little moments, everyday moments. Does it feel kind of like you're colouring in between the emotions between the lines in a way?
9: Yeah, I mean, you know, being a filmmaker, I love telling stories, and, you know, they live these, I kind of call them extraordinary, ordinary lives. You know, it's a lot of birthdays, it's a lot of Christmases. I do feel I get to sort of, tell their stories and kind of honor them and honor their lives, and hopefully inspire others to, you know, look in the closets, look in your basements, open up that old shoebox and see if you find some negatives. And I hope it kind of, serves as an inspiration.
1: I guess there is a temptation when you have 20,000 negatives to scan and process to kind of, you know, adopt a production line approach. That's going to take a long time.
9: Yeah.
1: At the same time, you write about, or you talk about sometimes almost being forced, almost being compelled to stop, and that one role that really stopped you was London 1954. What was it about this role that really hit you?
9: Well, I knew that my grandfather on my dad's side, he loved London. It's probably part of the reason that I've moved here. And he'd taken just incredible shots of Piccadilly Circus at night in 1954 when he was there on his honeymoon with my grandmother. I'd known that he had a strong bond with London and Britain, and he went to the Olympics in 1948 as a volunteer. He worked in the kitchen. I've not found the negatives for those yet, but I'm hoping they still exist. Those kind of images just remind you that, you know, they weren't just your grandparents. They lived these extraordinary, ordinary lives, you know.
1: You talked before about how one of your biggest regrets is not starting this process while your grandparents were still alive. What sorts of things would you like to have asked them?
9: I think there's a lot of why questions.
1: Yeah.
9: You know, why this photo, when, and just... I think it's just listening to their stories and their lives, I think would have been quite incredible to hear. And, it's important that, you know, I remember you saying your grandparents are alive, and it's not to take their life for granted and, you know, really listen to them sometimes, that, you know, it's family history. And I think it's important to honor that
1: you talk about slowing down, the process of kind of slowing down and spending an afternoon with a single photograph and asking all of the questions about it, you know, when this was taken, why someone chose this moment. That must be kind of especially in your line of work, actually, I'm not so sure that that's true because, you know, documentary is its own kind of thing. But, you know, we have these little dopamine boxes in our pockets now, these phones, which you could take 20,000 photographs in one day on one of these things. You know, almost all of us are wandering around with thousands of photographs just in our pocket, many of which we will never look at again. Did this kind of give you a different appreciation of the power of a single still image, or did it jar with, I guess, the media landscape of 2026?
9: Oh, absolutely. I think the way we take photos now, you know, you shoot on burst mode on your smartphone, and you have 50 photos of the same shot, and you hope that everyone has their eyes open. You know, it's one of those, and you know, like, it's very rare that going through the archive that it's like the same photo. I'd say it's almost never happened. You know, like, my great-grandfather went to the Canary Islands in the 70s, and he took 7 photographs from that entire trip with his nephew. And I think, you know, when I go away now, you know, you take so many photos, and then it does kind of hit you. It's like, when am I going to have time to look through all of this? And that does help when you start shooting 35mm, because you realize how expensive it is and that you want to take care of each frame. And you realize that, you know, we don't have to take 50 photographs in burst mode. You know, we can slow down. And I think it does help to remember that.
1: I did, sort of following off from there, I did actually wonder whether going through this whole process has changed the way that you approach your sort of professional work as a documentary maker.
9: Yeah, I think it has, and I definitely try and slow down myself and really think about, you know, what story you want to tell and why you're telling it. I think the why is such an important question to ask yourself in anything that we do. And absolutely, it has.
1: Someone has just sent a message. This is quite right, actually, because I've heard you talking about scanning negatives, and I have no idea how to do that. This side of technology is passing me by completely. I mean, is this something that's like available to? Because this person has said, "Can I domestically scan my negative?" I've come in late to the conversation. Can I domestically scan my negatives? If so, how? We have thousands, and don't want to lose the images. I'm enjoying the story.
9: So that is so amazing. Yes. So obviously, part of what I now kind of do is that I try and be an inspiration. I also try and teach by my mistakes and try and sort of learn from them. Yes, you can scan your negatives. There are very many different ways of doing it. If you just want to see them, you can scan them on your phone. It is a very simple process. It's not very expensive. And then gradually you can buy better equipment, if you like. If you want to start adding archivist to your name, you can get a good scanner. You can get a lot of people use digital cameras now with a macro lens, and it is far easier than you think. It sometimes, you know, a little bit of money towards it and you're good to go. Especially when you have a smartphone, it does a lot.
1: What have you learned the most about yourself during this process? Because I don't mean to present that it's kind of over. You still have like 18,000 negatives left to scan, which is a lot. So who knows what's waiting in those boxes? And also, I don't know, maybe there will, because you've taken on this project, who knows, perhaps you will sort of develop a kind of begrudgingness or a kind of do you know what I mean? Like, when it becomes work? I don't know. Do you have to stave it off?
9: Yes. 20,000 is... You can't do it all in one go. You have to do a little bit at a time. And I do take... I have a month-long breaks from scanning, because it... You know, I do also log every single roll. I have a spreadsheet, although I'm allergic to spreadsheets, but I do have a spreadsheet. And I fill in all the detail that I know. I ask my parents, I ask my aunt, you know, and I get so much detail to put in to the spreadsheet. And you, I kind of try and change the work a little bit. Sometimes I scan, sometimes I research. If you did it as a sort of, let's say, day job, I think you'd go a little bit mad. And that's not the point. The point is to do it slowly. And the point is to be aware of what you're scanning. And a lot of people have sort of said like, oh, you know, you should give it to someone and they can just scan it in a day and it'll be done. And you can just look through the digital scans. And I'm like, it's not really about that. It's their photos. And now I'm honoring them by doing it myself.
1: You're the steward. Yeah. It's a really wonderful project. And people can find out a bit more online as well. Jon Olaf, really nice talking to you. Thank you very much for your time. I appreciate it.
9: Thank you so much. Thank you so much, Emil.
1: That is Jon Olaf Stocker, who is the accidental archivist on the internet. He is a London-based Norwegian filmmaker. It is 9:45 here on Nights. We've got some Pacific Waves coming up. Let's have some music first. This is by Bremer McCoy. It's called Higher Road.

0: Rima McCoy. You're on Nights with Emil. You're on RNZ National. That was too energised for the music, wasn't it? You're on Nights with Emil on RNZ National. It seems as though Solarising has won the competition to create a verb for putting solar panels on your house. Sunergising would be good as well, someone says. Solar rooftopising. Alternergising. Panelectricing, suggests Louise. That'd be tough to get over the line. And well done to the person whose phone number ends with 449. You were the first person to correctly note Wensleydale. It's Craig, is it? Stop it. Craig, back from the dead. Look at that. Great stuff. All right, here's some Pacific Waves.
1: Wulabinaka, this is Pacific Waves from RNZ Pacific. I'm Susana Suisuki. Coming up, concerns grow for 27 people missing at sea in Papua New Guinea. Former Fiji public servant fearful after leaked allegations go viral. And a volcanic ash cloud disrupts air travel in Vanuatu. Concern is mounting for up to 27 people missing at sea in Papua New Guinea's islands region. Bad weather has hampered the search for the crew on at least two boats who were registered as missing on Saturday. Johnny Blades reports.
2: The incident involved several staff of the East New Britain Provincial Health Authority and their family and friends, totalling 27 people, including 11 children. They were reportedly voyaging on two boats from Pung Pung Island in the Duke of York group to Kokopo, the capital of East New Britain, a journey of around 20 kilometres. The national broadcaster NBC reported on the update given by the chairman of East New Britain's disaster committee, Levi Mano, in front of a concerned crowd in windy conditions in Kokopo.
3: This is the place where they left for Pung Pung Island, and this is the place where they're supposed to have arrived back here in Kokopo. This is the place.
2: The East New Britain Provincial Disaster Committee said that on Saturday afternoon, a report was registered about the capsized vehicles and a search immediately initiated. It says that on Saturday night, two survivors, who it says were skippers, were reported to have gone ashore at the mainland at Bai village, Kombu, which is north of where their journey to Kokopo would have taken them. Police reportedly retrieved the pair and took them to Kokopo Police Station, where they were kept and interviewed as part of the ongoing response. Levi Mano says a number of agencies have been involved in the search, including police, a helicopter courtesy of the national government through the National Disaster Office and Maritime Safety Authority, and numerous local sea vessels.
3: Both here in the province and, of course, other agencies that we are involved in terms of search and disaster and rescue operations. Until yesterday afternoon, Sunday, where the search that involved sea search, ML boat. Although we tried to engage aerial search, as of yesterday, we couldn't be able to get it yesterday, up until today. So yesterday was sea search that has brought us all the way to the neighborhood around here and all the way to part of the archipelago in the Bismarck, Sea.
2: Eventually on Monday, one of the boats was spotted far to the north, drifting upturned with no apparent sign of people off the coast of Namatanai in the neighbouring New Ireland province. Levi Mano says that rough seas and bad weather have hampered both sea and search efforts.
3: So this is the kind of risk the chopper and also the people who are searching on the sea and ground, they're also subjected to. We will continue to do that. At the moment, we temporarily have call off the sea search.
2: The Gazelle MP Jelta Wong told RNZ Pacific that the search by helicopters resumed on Tuesday. Meanwhile, Levi Mano said authorities were doing what they could in tough conditions across a wide region.
3: And so we were privileged to have another boat that has become the subject of this search too at the moment. So this is probably where we are. At the moment, let me remind all of us, it's still a search and you may be thinking why we have the PPC here with us. We are treating everything from all angles.
2: The East New Britain government has urged all travellers to check weather and marine conditions before going out to sea and to take precautions. They say difficult weather has been compounded by particularly strong winds recently as a result of the El Nino weather pattern.
4: A former employee at Fiji's Public Prosecution's Office fears for her life after explosive allegations she made about corruption in the organisation were leaked online. Susanna Vuniani claims there was a conspiracy to drop criminal charges against high-profile people implicated in a damning commission of inquiry last year. Margot Staunton has more.
5: The former administration officer wrote an affidavit from Sydney claiming that legal officers colluded to shut the inquiry's findings down. Ms Vuniani says the acting public prosecutions director Nancy Tikoisuva and her deputy John Rumbuku decided to close the police file on the investigation.
6: It's because it deals with high-profile people, members of parliament, senior members of the legal fraternity, and including the judiciary and the DPP leadership itself, yeah.
5: Ms Vuniani says Chief Justice Selesi Temo was also involved in the decision. She claims this was done to protect some of Fiji's elite from criminal prosecution.
6: What they say is that if the proceeding will go ahead, it will cause embarrassment and conflict. And this was also the directive of the Chief Justice for the CEO files to be closed.
5: Nancy Tikoisuva announced in January that 12 police investigations arising from the probe into the former head of Fiji's Independent Anti-Corruption Agency, or FICAC, had been dismissed due to insufficient evidence. Public prosecutors said at the time that multiple senior prosecutors had reviewed the file, including a Sydney-based King's Counsel, Ian Lloyd. Ms Vuniani, who resigned from the job in May, disagrees.
6: All the files, it was allocated to the other legal officers, I mean the assistant DPPs and the principal legal officers, but there was no file that was sent to the King's Counsel. How can that happen if the physical file is still with the legal officers in the DPP's office?
5: Deputy Public Prosecutor John Rumbuku says Ms Vuniani's allegations are lies. He says she made a false declaration to try and seek asylum in Australia, and he will report her to the authorities in Sydney. Ms Vuniani says her visitor's visa has expired and she is too fearful to return home.
6: I am not intending to seek asylum from the Australian government, but due to this, I have no other option. I can't go back to Fiji. I'm really scared to go back because of my safety, and I don't know what the office of the DPP will do.
5: She says she has heard that authorities in Fiji want to extradite her for questioning. She says she will seek an extension to her visa until it's safe to return.
6: I just want to be with my children. If it's a green light back in Fiji, I can go back and stay with my family in Fiji. I'm happy with that. If the government will feel red light, I have no other option. I will have to seek time to stay for long.
5: The Office of the Director of Public Prosecutions has strongly rejected the allegations and says it will address them with the relevant Australian authorities.
4: The air traffic in and out of Vanuatu has been disrupted this week by ash clouds coming from Manaarovui volcano on the island of Ambai. With me is our reporter Atiriano Matiriki. So Atiriano, what's the latest update on the volcano?
7: So I spoke with a geologist at the Vanuatu Geological Hazards Department, and he was telling me that Manaarovui is at a level 3, so it's experiencing a minor eruption, and that's been happening since, he said, roughly around about mid-February, mid-January, so nearly 5 to 6 months. And on the 19th, so on Sunday and yesterday, the volcano's activity fluctuated, causing smoke and ash clouds to disrupt air travel in and out of Vanuatu. He was also telling me that it's really hard to get updates at the moment due to poor weather conditions, like rain and cloudy conditions near the island. However, in his perspective, he says that it looks like it's subsiding, but we really can't confirm at the moment.
4: What does this mean for local airlines?
7: As of today, the local airports are running as business as usual, with airports on and by where the volcano is still operating as normal.
4: And what about international flights?
7: Now, Virgin Australia Airlines cancelled their flights to and from Brisbane to Port Vila for yesterday and Sunday due to the ash clouds. And I did some research looking around and I saw that Qantas, as well as Jetstar and Fiji Airways, cancelled their flights in and out of Port Vila as well. However, I did notice Solomon's Airline, a flight from right here in New Zealand, in Auckland, was the only international flight that landed in Port Vila yesterday.
4: What impacts have these delays had on the local community?
7: So the big news out of this was reported yesterday in regards to the Vanuatu Commonwealth Games team as they were stranded at the airport for the entire day because they were going to travel from Port Vila to Australia in preparation to make their way up to Glasgow for the games that start on Friday. But I've been reaching out and having a look at the airport schedules, and they're expected to catch this afternoon's flight from Port Vila to Brisbane. However, at the time of this recording, it hasn't been confirmed yet. But all things are looking up, though.
4: That's Pacific Waves for today. For all episodes, head over to rnz.co.nz/Pacific. We're also on Spotify, Apple and iHeartRadio. 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
9: RNZ News at 10 o'clock. Ngā mihi o te pō. Good evening. I'm Mark Leishman. Fire and Emergency says 10 houses have been evacuated in the town of Tuakone, south of Auckland, after a large chemical spill. It says the unknown chemical entered drains near the water treatment plant. Fenn says it's not known what caused the spill, which was reported about 4 o'clock. It says residents of 10 houses have been evacuated in Kowhai Street, Cottle Lane and George Street. A further two households chose to leave. The Waikato Mayor, Axel Bett, says a strong fuel, LPG smell, was detected near the water treatment plant.
10: It's suspected to be either an underground petrol storage tank or possibly LPG type tank associated perhaps with someone who has large tanks on site.
9: The Waikato District Council says there's no effect on drinking water or stormwater networks. Inflation has hit its highest level in 2 years, driven by the spike in fuel prices caused by the US-Iran war. Stats NZ says the consumer price index rose 1.5% in the 3 months ended June, sending the annual rate to 4.1%. Here's economics correspondent Giles Beckford.
11: It says everything, that higher fuel costs accounted for about two-thirds of the quarterly inflation rise and more than a quarter of the annual rate. The renewed Middle East fighting will keep prices high, although it's unclear how much spillover there is into other prices. But building costs rose the most in 3 years, and electricity and rates show no sign of slowing. Underlying inflation numbers were stronger, but in the Reserve Bank target band, although that's unlikely to stop at least a couple of more rate rises this year.
9: The Finance Minister, Nicola Willis, says the figures reflect the international oil shock, which the government cannot control.
12: What they show was the Trump spike in inflation, driven by higher petrol and diesel prices. New Zealanders have already experienced this at the pump, and we know that it's been a very difficult period for many.
9: Nicola Willis says without higher fuel prices, inflation would have been within the target band at 2.9%. Labor's finance spokesperson Barbara Edmonds says the finance minister is wrong to blame the actions of US President Donald Trump.
13: She just continues to blame everybody else but take no responsibility for some of those other underlying costs, such as government costs. That has increased by 21% over the last 2 years. GP fees have also gone up by over 20%. Those are all factors that she could have looked at in the last 2 years but decided to pass those costs on to everyday New Zealanders.
9: And the Green Party says the country's reliance on fossil fuels is to blame. Co-leader Chloe Swarbrick says the government hasn't done anything to minimise fuel shock risks.
14: We've got a really insane situation, right? You have all members of this government agreeing or admitting that what is driving this inflation is fossil fuels, yet they have continued to exacerbate our reliance on and exposure to fossil fuels.
9: The country's largest egg supplier, Mainland Poultry, is putting hundreds of thousands of free-range chickens into lockdown in a bid to protect them from bird flu. The first two cases of the H5 strain were detected in Wellington and Wairarapa earlier this month. Fiona McMillan from the Poultry Industry Association says the lockdown is the most sensible way to keep the chickens safe.
15: Farmers are so focused on this at the moment. That is the entire conversation, is what can we do to keep it out? And obviously, look, poultry farmers are pretty experienced with biosecurity. Disease in poultry is something, you know, farmers of all types deal with animal diseases all the time and have forever.
9: Fiona McMillan says the Ministry for Primary Industries has provided excellent support for farmers. Gisborne's mayor says the city stands to lose millions without the Rhythm and Vines Music Festival. Festival promoters have announced the popular four-day event will be the last at Gisborne's Waiohika estate as it moves to a new undisclosed location in 2027. Rihet Stoltz told Checkpoint the festival has been held in the city for 24 years and brought a major economic boost each summer.
16: Whilst it's big, it's between $3 and $5 million, depending what year we look at. So yes, it will have a big impact over summertime on local businesses here, and that's tough.
9: Rihet Stoltz says the move may be an opportunity for Gisborne to attract a new summer event. Prison inspectors visiting a Waikato correctional facility have found low staff morale, no on-site drug testing for years, contraband readily available, and filthy, uninhabitable parts of the jail. That's just some of the serious concerns identified at Spring Hill in May last year. Our Waikato reporter Rachel Moore has more.
17: A report by the Inspectorate Office also highlights issues with staff absences and inexperience, long lockdowns for inmates, inadequate meals, clothing and bedding. It found some prisoners had only one set of clothing, were cold due to a lack of bedding, and were often given sandwiches for lunch with just margarine. The prison was over capacity for its original design as an end destination site for 650 prisoners. It had essentially become a remand site, housing over 800 prisoners at the time of inspection. Corrections says it's added 45 more custodial staff in the past year at the prison.
9: It's 6 minutes past 10. The chair of Northland Regional Council is calling plans to scrap iwi involvement in councils throughout the RMA despicable. The government are planning to get rid of mana whakahono o rohe agreements, which set out how Māori and councils can work together under treaty settlements. NRC Chair Peter Tepene says his council currently has three agreements, and he was surprised to hear the announcement yesterday.
18: I think it's absolutely despicable, and I think it's also cowardly, and I think it's getting quite desperate given that the runway into the general elections is quite short now.
9: The government says scrapping the agreements is necessary to ensure all other New Zealanders are treated equally. A petition asking for the cancer drug Keytruda to be funded for early stage triple negative breast cancer has received more than 17,000 signatures. Currently, the drug's only funded for late stage treatment. Its author, Catherine Cook, is now in remission after she was diagnosed with triple negative breast cancer in 2024 and self-funded her course of Keytruda.
19: Yes, I'm alive and I'm grateful. I'm grateful for the people that supported me, but at the end of the day, equity must be for everybody and not just for those that can afford to crowdfund or can afford it.
9: Catherine Cook is set to present her petition to the Health Select Committee tomorrow. Auckland Council has voted in favour of a plan that could see more intensified housing in the city. The government requires the council to have a capacity for Auckland to grow to 1.4 million homes. The plan put to councillors today was a compromise between two options. One option would have met only the minimum requirement set by the government. The other would have seen further intensification in the city, particularly around town centres and transport hubs. Councillors voted in favour of the hybrid plan by 17 votes to 5. More public consultation will follow. Labour is putting extra effort into ensuring people are enrolled to vote this election, with one of its MPs accusing the coalition of having an evil agenda to disallow its opponents' ballots. Under new changes introduced by the government, voters will no longer be able to enrol on election day or in the advance voting period this year. Labour's MP, Damien O'Connor, says it's undermining basic democracy.
20: Absolute bullshit, and it's quite an evil agenda from the right, as we're seeing around the world, and it's just been brought into New Zealand democracy, and it is an outrage.
9: Labour's promised to repeal the electoral law changes.

0: did last year, and we deployed the people. I get frustrated just listening to these, that bunch of rubbish.
1: More than 15 workers are feared trapped after a blast caused by a suspected gas leak in a tunnel being built for a hydroelectric project in India's rugged northeastern state of Sikkim. Nine others have already been killed. Officials warn a rescue could be very difficult. The government of Chile says floods and landslides caused by heavy rains have killed at least 10 people. Storms that began last week have caused extensive damage across the country, including in the Atacama Desert in the north. Many communities have been cut off. Chile's government has declared a state of catastrophe in the worst hit areas. Prosecutors in Britain have charged a man with the murder of former Conservative minister and TV personality Anne Widdecombe. Joshua Carey was arrested 2 days after the 78-year-old right-wing politician was found dead at her home in southwestern England earlier this month. A 23-year-old who died after falling off a Lime e-scooter wasn't wearing a helmet and had been drinking. Coroner Alex Ho has released a report on the fatal accident in which Tobin Hunt died in 2019. Felix Walton reports.
2: Coroner Ho says after drinking at a work function, Tobin Hunt hired a Lime scooter and didn't put on a helmet. A witness driving behind Mr. Hunt saw him lose control of the scooter, which stopped suddenly and sent him flying over the handlebars. He was rushed to hospital with brain injuries but died after 4 days. The coroner recommended anyone riding a scooter wear a helmet, but notes they aren't required by the law. Lime says it accepts the findings and recommends riders always wear helmets.
1: A community bike workshop in Christchurch is seeing record high demand as more people look to cut transport costs. Each year, volunteer organisation Aranui Bike Fix-Up spruces up or refurbishes hundreds of donated bikes. It gives them away to anyone who needs one and receives donations from those who can afford it. Organisation founder Stephen Muir says demand is up as higher petrol prices lead more people to want to take up cycling. A light plane has crashed in rural Canterbury, but the pilot has escaped unhurt. Fire and Emergency says the plane ended up upside down on a property on Station Road near Kirwee just after 10 o'clock this morning. Fenn says the pilot managed to get out of the plane without help. A Māori astronomer fears many people won't be able to view Matariki in the future due to light pollution, where artificial lighting squeezes out the night sky. Victoria Campbell from the Dark Sky Project at Lake Tekapo says more people need to advocate for good lighting practices.
3: People will build infrastructure, will continue without having that lens of good lighting practice, and that will result in us not having that ability to see Matariki and our stars from those environments.
1: Victoria Campbell says dark sky certified places such as Mackenzie, Wairarapa and Rakiura Stewart Island help maintain a connection with the night sky. There are concerns about plummeting bumblebee numbers in Britain due to more frequent and intense heat waves. The country's already experienced 3 heat waves this year with record-breaking temperatures. Dr. Richard Comond from the Bumblebee Conservation Trust says British bumblebees have adapted to a cooler climate.
4: If it gets too hot, if the outside air temperature gets much above about 30 degrees, bumblebees really struggle to fly. They actually cook themselves from the inside out. Once their internal body temperature is much above 40, they literally start dying. They start keeling over. They can't survive at that kind of temperature.
1: Monitoring by the Trust showed a decline of up to 30% in bumblebee species after a 2022 heat wave. A Banks Peninsula community newspaper is celebrating 150 years of publication. The Akaroa Mail is a free newspaper which prints 10,000 paper copies every fortnight. The Akaroa Museum is hosting an exhibition celebrating the paper. Museum Collections Manager Daniel Smith says the Akaroa Mail has played an important role in recording the goings-on on Banks Peninsula.
5: All the community organisations regularly kind of get named, and individuals get named. You know you're part of

0: community once your name's been in the mail sort of thing. I think it has a really important role in that way, sort of as a kind of part of the glue that holds the community together.
1: The first edition of the paper came out on July the 21st, 1876. At a stately home in North London, which provided vital intelligence during the Second World War, has been opened to the public for the first time as a museum. Trent Park House was used as a prison for senior German officers, including 59 generals. Their rooms were bugged and their conversations monitored from secret listening stations in the basement. The operation led to the discovery of Nazi's secret rocket program, allowing the British to bomb a test site. And that's the news.
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1: Back with Emile Donovan and the details coming up. We have the short forecast now, though, from Met Service till midnight Wednesday for Northland, Auckland and Coromandel Peninsula. Cloudy periods with a few showers tomorrow for the Bay of Plenty and Taupo. Fine apart from morning cloud. Waikato to Kapiti Coast, also Tomaranui and Taihape, partly cloudy with the odd shower about coastal Waikato and Waitomo tomorrow. For Gisborne to Wairarapa, also Wellington, fine weather. For Buller to Fiordland, cloudy, with rain in Fiordland spreading north tonight and tomorrow morning, possibly heavy, followed by showers. For Nelson, Marlborough, Canterbury and Otago, except Clutha, partly cloudy with isolated showers south of Christchurch tonight or tomorrow morning. Southland and now Clutha, cloudy periods with scattered showers clearing tomorrow afternoon. And for the Chatham Islands, mostly cloudy, showers tomorrow evening. 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It is right on 17 minutes past 10. I'll be back with more news at 11.
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6: Thank you, Mark Leishman. You're back on Nights with Emile here on RNZ National. Mark Leishman hit the 10:17 exactly on the dot. It's such a satisfying feeling when you do that, honestly. We've got a reading coming up for you in a bit. How much of a bit? Well, approximately 24 and a half minutes time. Honesty Box, episode 2 of Honesty Box with Darlene Mohiki. That and maybe a song will take us through to 11, and then after the news at 11, Tony Stamp, man, myth, legend. Also, apparently my vocal doppelganger, Tony and I are mistaken for one another with a regularity. I mean, not that often, doesn't happen every other day, but more often than you think, which I consider very flattering indeed. Anyway, he's here with another live concert recorded at WOMAD 2025 in New Plymouth, and that will take us through to midnight, to tomorrow morning. But right now, the time is 18 minutes past 10, which means it must be time for an episode of RNZ's programme, The Detail.
7: Could the World Cup winners be decided by the sun?
8: Climate Analysis is predicting dangerous heat and humidity during several FIFA World Cup matches across the US and Mexico.
9: Making stadiums feel more like a sauna than a playing field, the heat and humidity can take a major toll on player performance and fan safety.
10: Now, the heat will not only affect those players, but all athletes who compete outdoors this summer.
11: Most recently, it was the FIFA Football World Cup, but the beautiful game isn't alone. It actually joins a long list of vastly different sports, from tennis to cycling, that are battling the same problem. They're being played in an era of rising temperatures.
12: Will this be the hottest Wimbledon ever? Tennis's most prestigious tournament is breaking records, but not the kind that players want.
13: The scorching weather has already impacted competition, with world number one Jannik Sinner seeing his 30-match winning streak snapped after struggling in the heat during his second round match.
14: The Tour de France has survived wars, strikes, and a pandemic. Heat may be the next gate.
15: The temperatures at the Grand Depart in Barcelona and into southern France have in some cases hit 40 degrees centigrade. At these extremes, managing body isn't just about comfort, is it? It's about performance and really survival.
11: Hi, I'm Amanda Gillies, and today on The Detail, how do sports stars beat the heat while beating their opponents? And how does the world address the risks of extreme weather so that sporting and mass gathering events remain safe and healthy?
16: Eventually, people will start dying at these, which hopefully it doesn't come to that, to be the catalyst to make these changes.
11: That's Nick Daniels, who researches how the body can adapt to heat. More from him in a moment, along with Caroline McManus from High Performance Sport New Zealand.
17: I find it incredibly frustrating because I feel we're putting people at risk, and our jobs now are to make sure that we are keeping them safe while they try to perform at their very best.
11: But first, former Olympian and Black Sticks hockey star Bianca Russell, who knows firsthand the perils of playing in the heat. While training in Singapore before the Olympics, she ended up needing hospital care after she stripped off to cool down.
18: Rookie mistake. It was so hot and humid, of course, in Singapore. I think we were pushing up toward that 40 degree Celsius mark. So what did we do? Of course, we started stripping off layers underneath all the goalkeeping gear that we would wear. And straight away I got, you know, a skin abrasion on my shins. And I didn't think anything of it. I was like, oh, that's unfortunate, you know, because I'd taken my socks and put some low socks on instead of your big thick hockey socks, right? It didn't take very long, being in the tropics, for that to get horribly infected. And by the time we got up to Beijing, I was putting in a medical call to our home doctor to say, what do we do about this? It looks horrific. And off we went to a Western Medicine A&E clinic. And I feel so sorry for my poor physiotherapist who was just having to deal with it. Cause we had to, like, peel horrible skins and things off every few hours until we got rid of this infection. It was just horrific. Anyway, rookie mistake. But, I mean, certainly not the worst thing that I've ever had happen in terms of heat-related hazards of being a hockey goalkeeper travelling overseas. But certainly that was the first one that I encountered.
11: What's it like when you are out on the field playing in that 40 degree heat? What toll does that take on you, your ability to play and even think?
18: Look, it is challenging. Ultimately, you are steaming up a lot. I mean, we do a lot in terms of ice buckets behind the goal with, you know, rags so you can grab an ice pack and stick it on the back of your neck, dribble some cold water, whatever you need to do. But obviously, you can only do that when the play's not down your end of the field. But what you'll find is that when you've left the field and you've rehydrated and you sort of come back to the next game or what happens on the next day, that's when you'll notice the impact of having played a hot game. I know I had an experience in Argentina. I think it might have actually been either a World Cup or one of those major tournaments. But we had, again, it was an over 40 degree day. And I think there were two games on, and three out of the four goalkeepers involved in those two games ended up needing medical attention for heat stroke or heat exhaustion. I remember another occasion in, I think it was the Netherlands, and we did a Champions Trophy game there. We played our little hearts out, and again, 40-plus degrees, rushed off the field because an incoming electrical storm had to evacuate the stadium, so we missed our ice bath opportunity after the game, which we would, you know, normally use to rapidly cool back to safe temperatures in our muscles. But then 2 days later against Korea, I felt okay, but my feet would not move. And I had a terrible game and I just did not know what's going on until we figured it out. It's like you've got a residual effect from playing that hot game and you haven't recovered. So, yeah, it's an interesting process. You learn a little bit about managing heat, particularly as a goalkeeper. But, I mean, look, it's just as bad for the field players. They're running around at maximum effort for that time and dealing with the same issues.
11: And it's only getting hotter, it seems, out there. How worried are you for today's players? And, you know, you see what they're getting up to at the World Cup, at Wimbledon now, Tour de France.
19: Teams are scrambling to keep riders cool, but the heat keeps rising. This is the new reality of the Tour de France. Climate change is making these extreme temperatures more common, and riders are paying the price. It is only going to get hotter from here.
11: I mean, how bad is it getting?
18: You'll see, you know, people have understood that, you know, they understand the physiology of what's going on. They understand that it's actually quite serious, or it could be. And so, you know, people are going to extremes to try and manage that risk for their athletes. And Tour de France is a classic right now, if you're watching. But some of the post-race care that those athletes are having is basically hospital care in their tour bus to get them hydrated, to get, you know, fluids back into their muscles and salts back into their muscles, and, you know, horribly simplistic terms, of course.
11: Massive wildfires haven't helped this year either.
20: Authorities also say they'll cancel stages of the Tour de France if the fires pose a threat to safety, with high temperatures expected in the coming days, concerns that even the tarmac could soften under the intense heat.
18: But you see people out there, and I know for hockey they use a lot of ice vests is a good one, using different hydration products that put the electrolyte back into your system, not just the water, because, I mean, that was even, you know, when I was starting out, that was even a new thing. It's like, oh, we can get these hydration tablets. And so, you know, as goalkeepers, we didn't bother drinking straight water in a hot game. It was straight into the salts because you got to the point where you just couldn't drink enough water and you know, you'd stopped sweating and it was doing nothing for you because you needed the electrolyte in there.
11: Do you think that the organisers, the management, whatever, are they doing enough, do you think, to look after the players, or is it maybe commercial bottom line, they need to put this event on and perhaps that comes first?
18: Everyone who's playing high-performance sport understands your body is treated much like a machine, and both the athletes generally and the organisers are trying to get the absolute best out of that machine to get results on the field. And, you know, I don't know an athlete at top level that's not going to do absolutely everything they can in their own interest, purely out of a desire to do well, that's not going to pay attention to the health of that machine or that body that they need to do ply the trade, right? That is your tool. You've got to look after it. Everything you do is honing that machine for performance. So do I think, you know, enough has been done? Look, I think I can't imagine a scenario where a problem with your physiology caused by a hot environment would be ignored or swept under the carpet or simply not attended to. I could not imagine that happening because it's just not in the interest of anybody. Everyone wants to do the very best they can possibly do, and to do that you need to look after your body.
11: So, is it time for sport to be moved indoors to, say, air-conditioned stadiums? Or should games be played earlier in the day or later at night? Body heat researcher Nick Daniel says all options should be considered, or the outcome could be devastating.
16: Eventually, people will start dying at these, which hopefully it doesn't come to that, to be the catalyst to make these changes. And we should also flip the question, so what are the effects of these events on climate change? Because these events are also contributing to it. Mm. So whether we even have them in the first place, like how valuable they are to our society, should be questions we're asking. Is it worth these events? But indoors is not necessarily a safety net. You still produce heat. So we're the ones that are producing the heat, and it can be hot indoors as well, and limited airflow. It can be really hard to evaporate sweat, so you can heat up just as fast indoors. Sure, you lose the sun component, which is massive, but yeah, definitely changes will have to be made in terms of how events are hosted and where they're hosted.
11: I'll return to Nick in a moment, but Caroline McManus agrees change is needed. She's the head of performance physiology at High Performance Sport New Zealand and says elite athletes often push their bodies to the limit, and in extreme weather, the toll can be devastating. She points to British triathlete Johnny Brownlee's performance near the finish line at the World Series event.
21: And right now he seems to have lost control of his legs. This is a horrible sight. Jonathan Brownlee has lost it now and has staggered to a stop at the side of the course. And Alistair's stopped to help him along. And Alistair is going to try and carry his brother home.
17: You know, he comes into the last 100 metres of the World Triathlon final and just falls apart. His brother had to pick him up and bring him over the line. Commonwealth Games 2018, Callum Hawkins, ahead in the marathon, and it just got too hot. His intensity was too high and he also fell apart and was lucky to be alive at the end of it. So elite athletes are pushing limits all the time. We've got to keep that in mind when we're actually talking about pacing, when we're talking about preparation in those conditions. And then I take it to our everyday athletes who probably aren't as well versed on risks or, you know, hydration needs or even when you shouldn't be out in it. I think the risks can be higher.
20: At what point then do you get organisers, management, all of that, where they say, actually, the weather, it's too dangerous to play, too dangerous to compete, and sort of who ultimately makes that call?
17: Well, we rely on the governing bodies, whether they're the international governing bodies or national, to actually make those calls in an informed manner. For instance, in Tokyo at the Olympics, we talk about what's called wet bulb temperature, which kind of gives us, it basically tells us the measure of combined heat and humidity. And they set a limit as to when we would stop competition. I believe that was about 32 degrees on the wet bulb temperature. That can often coincide with temperatures a lot around, you know, 30-ish degrees and 70 plus humidity. We're relying on that for now. It's, at the moment, it doesn't happen. I mean, you will have more and more national sporting organisations coming together to say we're working in unsafe environments. I think the welfare of athletes is always at a national sporting organisation's forefront when it comes to this kind of area, with the heat or with the cold. But, you know, I throw that in there is, you know, some of those pinnacle events like the Olympics are going to happen because it's a commercial entity and commercial decisions actually drive when the games are going to be carried out. Same can probably be said about some of the other bigger events. The World Cup is one at the moment we could talk about.
20: Does it mean doing things like taking it into air-conditioned stadiums? Does it mean playing earlier or playing later in the day? Does it mean more drinks breaks or breaks during the game to try and get around it?
17: That's actually a really good question. And the drinks breaks or availability of cold drinks is a big thing because, yeah, you can talk about drinks breaks for team events, right? That's an easy one. But if we're talking about endurance events like that, availability of those drinks is hugely important. But also time of day, huge. Like you've just mentioned that. Many events, they've actually moved to earlier in the days to make it safer for athletes to actually compete. I think, was it one of the World Championships, marathon was moved to something like 1 a.m, you know, which just, I think it was in the Middle East. Time of day is a huge one, particularly early in the mornings. You'll see more and more of the marathons in the pinnacle events being moved to 6, 7 a.m. starts for that very reason.
20: Do you think some countries will be banned? You simply cannot compete there, or you've got to shift them to different seasons. You do it instead of summer or winter Olympics, you do spring and autumn Olympics.
17: Yeah, I mean, this is obviously very much my own opinion. Absolutely. I mean, I'd be an advocate of that straight away. Those commercial decisions will always come into that. TV rights will come into when the games are set. But I would hope in time, because things aren't getting any cooler, right? I do hope in time that those are the decisions that are being made, because it's not always about the sporting performance, it's about the commercial decisions.
20: How frustrating is that when at the end of the day it is commercial, you know? And I get it, it's a business.
17: Yeah, when you support individuals that you watch day in, day out, work towards these goals, it's incredibly frustrating. I felt at times when we were preparing, particularly for Tokyo, that everything we were doing was to make sure that they could actually compete in that heat and humidity. Yes, we were training the way we knew we had to, but we knew if we didn't work towards keeping them cool, pre-cooling strategies, altering warm-up strategies, we knew they wouldn't be able to perform. Human body just can't. You put it in certain conditions and it just can't. But I find it incredibly frustrating because I feel we're putting people at risk, and our jobs now are to make sure that we are keeping them safe while they try to perform at their very best.
20: What is then, Caroline, what's the sort of maximum mix of heat and humidity that a human body can actually survive and doing that top level sport?
17: Yeah, so that's an interesting question, and there's probably a school of thought around it. So I'll just give you a bit of a maybe a practical limit. Theoretical limit is about 35 degrees on this wet bulb temperature. If you wanted to just talk about normal temperature and humidity, maybe you'd look at like 30 degrees. In 100% humidity, you're not going to survive for too long. You're not even going to sit in it and feel too like you're thriving in it. Practical healthy limits on that wet bulb temperature, we're probably looking at about 30 degrees to 31 degrees.
11: She says longer endurance events can be more problematic for athletes.
17: These athletes will go out and try and pace. They're probably not as well as informed, even though they are world class, as they'll try and pace to what they normally run in temperate conditions. And unfortunately, the body just says no. The brain will not allow, you know, you're producing heat from the moment you start exercising and you're trying to cool yourself in these environments, that the body just says no.
11: Nick Daniels is a PhD student at the School of Phys Ed, Sport and Exercise Science at Otago University. He spoke to my colleague, producer Gwen McClure, about his research on how the body adapts when exposed repeatedly to heat and how it can be done sustainably. Athletes usually do this by spending time in hot countries before tournaments or by using a heat chamber. But he's getting people to wear layers and layers of clothing while cycling to heat their bodies.
16: And the way that it's typically done is exercising in a hot environment, which isn't necessarily feasible for everyone. People don't have access to a heat chamber often, and it's expensive, and it also impacts the climate. It takes a lot of energy to run a climate chamber or a spa or a sauna or things like that. So if we can try to do that in a more sustainable way, one, we're not contributing to the problem, and two, we're then it's more equitable, more people can improve their ability in the heat.
0: So the idea would be, if I know there's a heat wave coming or I know that the world is heating up, I start doing things to sort of prepare my body, such as, you know, if I have access, going in a heat chamber or a sauna, but if I don't, then piling on heaps of clothes and doing exercise just so that my body can kind of adapt and adjust to that reality.
16: Yeah, so that's one option, and that's essentially what I'm trying to look into. Is that a viable option? Is that actually going to make any difference? Or the other thing that we think might be really beneficial is just living an active lifestyle throughout your whole life. So being physically active, trying to remain as fit as you can, also helps you tremendously in the heat. It can protect you quite a lot. So I'm basically trying to weigh up, is it worth it to do these little short, intense acclimation protocols, or should we instead just be focusing more on trying to get people more active and seeing how that helps them in the heat as well?
0: So how hot can we as humans physically survive? What is the hottest that we can sort of get for any sort of prolonged period and survive that?
16: There's been a lot of studies looking at exactly that, but there's no one answer really, because the problem with heat is it comes with a lot of other factors that also impact your survivability. So things like humidity, pollution, how much access to water you have, all impact the temperature you can survive. But there's a metric called the critical environmental limit, which gives us an idea of what kind of temperature and humidity combinations people can survive. Mm-hmm. And the way that that's assessed is you put someone in a environmental chamber and you slowly ramp up the humidity and you find the point that they can no longer maintain their core temperature, and that's their critical limit. And originally, 35 degrees wet bulb temperature was proposed as kind of that critical limit. But recently, quite a few studies have looked at those limits in people of different ages and doing different activities, and they're potentially quite a bit lower than that.
11: So basically 35 degrees, give or take, with caveats when you aren't active, but a lower temperature when you do exercise.
16: That 35 wet bulb limit, really it's probably somewhere more around 30 in a warm, humid environment, and maybe 25, 26. The numbers are variable in a hot, dry environment. But that's at rest, so that's someone sitting down doing nothing. So we're producing heat constantly, and we have to get rid of that heat. If you start doing higher levels of activity, you produce more and more heat. And that's most commonly the biggest source of our heat stress, is from us, from the activity we're doing. and the environment then limits how much we can get rid of the heat. When it does get hotter than our skin, the environment does add some to us, but a large chunk of the heat stress we're experiencing is coming from us. So yeah, as you start exercising and as you exercise harder and harder, those critical limits will come lower and lower and lower. So the level of activity you can do is reduced the hotter it is.
11: He told Gwen he does worry about big events in extreme conditions, and not just for athletes.
16: Athletes are really good at getting rid of heat. That's part of why they're so good. But I think equally a huge worry is on people working in that kind of heat.
0: Mm-hmm.
16: So we think of athletes as the ones that are at risk. But yeah, equally people, occupational heat strain is a huge worry, and the fallout from that. So productivity loss, the health of workers, economic reductions in economic output as well is a huge concern, which are all going to be massively impacted as the temperatures keep rising. Even like people setting up the event, spectators at the event, they might not be producing as much heat, but they're arguably probably less fit than the athletes mm-hmm. that are out competing. So their level of risk could potentially be just as high. So it's not just the athletes is the point.
11: Maybe, just maybe, it's time for New Zealand to host more events without temperate climate. Either way, change needs to happen.
17: We see what the trends are looking like, and, you know, in 20 years, is this just going to continue to go up? Things are going to have to change. You mentioned a minute ago, are we looking at more indoor stadiums? Potentially. But is then that feeding that whole climate question as well? But things will have to change because, you know, at some point, the human response to performing in the heat, there'll be a limit to it.
11: Will it be death on the track, death on the field that will ultimately we will end up before big change happens?
17: I really hope not. Look, I like to think that we have enough smart people in the environments, both international sporting bodies and national sporting bodies, to support organisations where that will not happen because of the conditions.
11: And that's it for today. The Detail is a newsroom production supported by RNZ and New Zealand On Air. Thank you to Bianca Russell, Caroline McManus and Nick Daniels. This episode was engineered by Corey Fuima-Ono and produced by Gwen McClure. I'm Amanda Gillies. Matewa.
6: Thank you, Amanda. And The Detail is back again at the same-ish time tomorrow. Here on Nights. It is 17 and a bit away from 11, so let's go to our reading now. This is Darlene Mohiki with part two of The Open Accounts of an Honesty Box.

0: Like the bonding agent curing in her office, Jinx has a glob of an idea starting to firm up. She has an impulse to pack up her camper van, crank up old Wanda, and run for it. By 7 the next morning, she's warming the engine, nearly ready to go. With the coffee cup in the dashboard holder and a muffin beside her, Jinx drives to the beach. It's still too early to phone, but if she doesn't do it now, she won't do it at all.
1: Grace, hey, I'm a bother, but I gotta talk to you. Me and Wanda are off on a bit of a trip. I need to sort some stuff out. I'll ring you back soon, I promise. Just give me a bit of time.
0: She hangs up before Grace can gather her thoughts. As they head to the motorway, they leave Little behind in Point Chevalier to mark their exit. Just the plastic wrap from a packet of Benson and Hedges and a small pile of dog shit. A parting gesture that sits in the morning dew under a blooming oleander tree. They head south. Once Wanda's tyres judder onto the wharf, Jinx turns the engine off, leaving the ignition on so Stevie Nicks can continue her greatest hits. Play-Doh stretches, his nose raised to the open window. With cigarette smoke lifting against a backdrop of city lights, she walks along the massive Jarrah planks, urging Play-Doh to get on with his bedtime ablutions. And the dog and the dog's mother liberate their bladders onto a well-seasoned wharf. Nearby, the kaitaki sits shackled to the wharf, the ferry pulling against her lines as if she's as keen as Jinx to be heading across the strait. Close to midnight, a westerly springs up, rocking the van in rhythmic bursts. Jinx is still up, wide awake. She was right to leave in a hurry, but to turn the cell phone off as well? That might have been a bit harsh. These are her friends after all, and by now they'll have heard the news from Grace. She knows how Lexi will react to her disappearance. She'll be outraged and hurt. Jinx dials the numbers to let her change her answer phone message. At the tone, she says,
2: "Jinx is on retreat. Exploring the lesser-travelled road to happiness. Do not leave a message, as these mess with my base chakras."
0: She sniggers happily, throws the phone into the drawer under the bed, flings the rear doors open, and steps out into the wind to celebrate. Troubleshooting. Batting dust from her face, she gasps for air. At least it's not the radiator that's left the van broken down on the side of a hill. The real problem, Jinx concedes, is that the day is too damn hot. The countryside's just one big sweep of cardboard-coloured emptiness, the sun bouncing back, radiator hot, off great slabs of layered rock that line the road. Welcome indeed to Central. What doesn't incinerate you will set you to stone. The bonnet on the Bedford sits raised and shimmering. Jinx pants underneath. It's a fuel problem, but what? Dirty fuel? Water or maybe condensation in the tank? The old ambulance sits at the centre line, as obvious as a beached whale on a sea of greasy black asphalt. It's when she's on her back and under the tail end of the van that Jinx locates the problem. Jinx is coaxing the petrol pump into life when there's the sound of an oncoming truck braking suddenly as it hits the brow of the hill. The vehicle's tyres skid to a halt in the gravel downstream from her. A car door slams. Great timing, Jinx thinks. A bit of a helping hand, a little bit of southern comfort. But the voice that ricochets off the van is anything but helpful.
3: Oi, you there! Get this vehicle off the road this minute! I mean this minute, exactly right now, mister. Good God, man, you're an accident waiting to happen.
0: Once she's on her feet, Jinx addresses the woman.
2: Say what?
0: She struggles to steady herself against a wave of something which must surely be the onset of sunstroke. The woman stands erect, her shock of dark hair with its fire-red streaks appearing to lift and fizzle above the open and closing mouth.
2: Yeah, yeah. Jinx lifts her hand and grins. Yeah, okay, fair enough. But with just a tiny bit of help, I'll be up the hill and out of here. Just need a wee toe to the top and I'm out of here.
0: She turns to gaze hopefully on the great Nissan Navara further down the hill. Suddenly woozy with the exertion of it all, Jinx leans against her van door. The woman studies her carefully, irritation clear on her face.
3: Postural hypertension, she announces. Sit down.
0: For some reason, Jinx does just that. Or at least, she lets herself slump down on the bumper bar.
1: Just need a wee toe to the top, she tries again. Just heave up and over the hill.
0: But the woman's face locks into anger.
3: You're bloody lucky I didn't have my horse float on. You don't know how lucky you are, of all nightmare places, to abandon a vehicle.
1: Oh, couldn't be helped, shrugs Jinx, grinning optimism into the situation. Bedford's broke down, my push pump's run out of oomph.
0: She can see the woman gauging the distance from the front of the van to the brow of the hill.
3: Not a chance. It's too risky. I'm not manoeuvring two trucks on this road. I've an hour's drive ahead of me and a bunch of house calls to do. Now, you roll right back down this hill and find yourself a garage back that way. And for God's sake, rehydrate yourself, she adds.
1: Garage, lovely. Exactly where? Jinx asks.
0: The woman tells her to drive back the way she's come and to turn left at the junction, then go downhill all the way to a place called Easy. The voice is instructional, authoritarian, and, like everything else about the day, heated.
3: You got stock trucks coming this way and the intercity bus. Shift this vehicle now.
0: Welcome to Easy, 2,000 feet above worry level. The town without worry unfolds below the ridge, a small mosaic of colour spilt at the foot of a bleached hillside. Below her, signs of human life, in miniature, and vaguely familiar like an old photo. She finally stops outside a tiny service station, parks the van at the high-octane pump, and speeds off with gritted teeth in search of a toilet. Nothing. Round the back of the garage, there's a gravelled yard sprouting ragged clumps of overdried grass and oil stains. She crouches down by a throbbing compressor and piddles.
1: Oh, to be at one with nature, she grumbles.
0: Back on the forecourt, a boy is standing on tiptoes in order to peer in the front window of the van.
1: Where to eat, short stuff? She asks him.
0: He stretches his arm out, pointing down the road with his finger moving in erratic circles.
1: Aren't you just too helpful?
3: Would you like to fill her up? The boy asks.
1: $30 high octane, two valve masters and a packet of Benson and Hedges. And the immediate imperative is a new push pump.
0: He stares blankly at her. She closes both eyes tightly for a moment and sighs.
1: This garage wouldn't happen to have a mechanic, would it?
3: Jim will be back later.
1: Later when, whippersnapper?
3: He's doing chores, he mumbles.
1: How convenient. Anyone remotely competent around?
0: She demands, but already he's bolting back to the shop with her money in his hand. Millie May had seen the white camper van sail down the hill past her veggie stall. She's filling brown bags with the first new potatoes of the season when Ethel pulls up in the mail van. A cloud of dust announces her arrival, then hangs suspended. The postie walks towards the veggie shed, leaving the engine to cool behind her.
3: Hey-ho, Mills! Just a couple of things for the old fella's dinner.
0: Ethel pats a hand at her blonde curls, pushing the flyaway ends of hair back into shape.
3: I have bridge tonight. Better dash, but give me a minute to get a magazine for you.
0: The glossies keep arriving, addressed to a woman who's long since departed the area. And while it's standard procedure to return undelivered mail to the sender, Ethel feels the magazines are best rotated around the community. She dashes back to her van with a bag of Jersey Bennies clutched to her powder blue blouse. She pulls the latest Home and Garden and the Australian Woman's Weekly from the deep well in between the front seats of the van. Underneath them sits something very unpleasant. Undelivered mail. All of it addressed to the Cuthberts at Five Forks. Her sins of omission sit forlorn inside their hidey hole. Felicity Cuthbert, newly returned to the district after an absence of some 16 years, had rung her to ask where her mail was.
3: I got no mail for Cuthbert, Ethel had said. I don't cover that area anymore.
0: She'd fobbed her off. Five Forks isn't even technically in her district. Make that blasted Queenstown postie do his work.
3: Back at the shed, she hands the magazines to Millie, whose attention is focused on the sky to the west.
4: Yes, we're in for a good long summer, Ethel. Going to be a great season for berries.
0: In the village, Jinx makes her entrance to the Garibaldi Hotel. She's parched. She has located the one mechanic in Easy, someone called Jim, who proved competent enough to diagnose the problem and to order a replacement push pump. Now she just has to wait for the spare part to arrive. A wary Jinx sets her eye on the few men gathered at the bar. A young woman with long, wispy hair arrives and stands with her hands deep inside a grubby butcher's apron.
4: Can I get you something?
0: Jinx consults her watch. It's 3:20.
4: Tea? Homemade pecan pie?
0: She should really go and fix herself up a proper meal.
2: This pie? She asks the young woman. Tell me it's healthy and free from refined sugar and polyunsaturated fat and all that?
4: What? Yeah, like entirely, totally. Nothing refined about it at all. Only it's walnuts, not pecans. Local grown.
2: And I suppose the beer here is entirely free from alcohol?
0: There is a chuckle.
4: Oh, yeah.
2: A pot of tea, a large handle of beer, a slice of pie, and I'm going to enjoy a nice nicotine-free fag over there.
0: Alone by the fireplace, she lights a cigarette. She looks around. The small group of men at the bar look back. Jinx turns to the photos surrounding the fireplace. Groups of men drinking, all with a nice sepia overlay which rather dated them. Pictures of men shoveling snow from shop fronts and several of a curling team on a frozen pond.
4: Quite a bit of history there.
0: It's the young woman back with a handle of beer. Jinx taps her finger on the photos.
2: All this history, but no sign of any women around here.
0: The young woman looks closely at the wall.
4: Blow me down!
0: She scans the photos one by one.
4: You're right. That's a worry. By the way, I'm Hayley, barmaid, bottle washer, cook's assistant. Well, pretty much cook, actually.
0: Hayley directs Jinx to the domain, which she recommends as a good place to park the camper van overnight.
2: Tell me again, Jinx asks the young woman, where exactly am I?
0: The young woman is enthusiastic.
4: Easy,
0: she replies.
5: That's Darlene Mohiki with part two of The Open Accounts of an Honesty Box by Julie Helene. It is 3 and a bit minutes away from 11 here on RNZ National. So let's go to the pips with Womack coming up after the news with a song that's been going through my head all day. It's by Hole. It's called Malibu.

Radio New Zealand International is now closing on this frequency. Please retune to 7245 kHz in the 41 meter band. Once again, retune now to 7245 kHz in the 41 meter band. This is New Zealand.

0: RNZ Pacific News, kia ora ana, I'm Koroi Hawkins. Samoan Prime Minister Lauli Aliamaletoa Leotea Schmidt and his new New Zealand counterpart discussed the recognised seasonal employer scheme at a meeting in Wellington today. Prime Minister Lauli is in New Zealand with Labour Minister Fata Ryan Schuster meeting with Samoan RSC workers. A spokesperson from Prime Minister Christopher Luxon's office says the pair had a good general catch-up discussing the scheme and how it works for both countries. Prime Minister Lauli has said that he wants to lower the cap of Samoan seasonal workers here and in Australia and American Samoa. The Prime Minister is set to return to Samoa on Friday. Solomon Islands Prime Minister Matthew Wale is in Washington, D.C. just days after his government signed an economic framework agreement with Beijing. China's Ministry of Commerce calls their two-way trade sound and steady, calling the agreement a new chapter. Kaya Selby has more.
1: On July 14th, the Solomons Foreign Minister, Rick Wenipuela, met with China's top diplomat, Wang Yi. The two countries signed an agreement that day that framed negotiations for expanding trade and facilitating investment by Chinese firms. That's in contrast to today, where the Solomon Islands Prime Minister, Matthew Wale, met the United States' second top diplomat, Chris Landau. Mr. Landau reiterated the US's interest in the Bina Hub tuna processing plant, which is currently in its design phase, but thus far, the visit has carried no hard commitments. After taking office in May, Mr. Wale announced that the Solomons had reset their foreign policy.
0: Fiji's acting Attorney General says the Vuvale Union is expected to be tabled in Parliament during the next sitting for formal ratification. The Fiji Sun reports Siromi Turanga saying he had received advice from Australian officials that funding and other provisions would commence after the treaty was ratified. Mr. Turanga says the treaties would first be referred to a parliamentary select committee for scrutiny before returning to the House for debate and a final vote. The Vuvale Union and the Ocean of Peace Alliance were signed by Fiji and Australia on July 6th. Four car crashes were recorded this past weekend in Tonga, with 45 people arrested and charged with driving under the influence. Three of the four incidents were allegedly a result of reckless driving. Tonga police say while the individuals involved sustained injuries, none of the incidents resulted in fatalities. They occurred after major events like the Miss Galaxy pageant and the Intercollegiate Rugby Championship, which were held on Friday. In Aotearoa, Labour's finance spokesperson says Nicola Willis is wrong to blame rising inflation on the actions of US President Donald Trump. Annual inflation has risen to 4.1%, the highest level in more than 2 years, as fuel prices surged due to the US-Iran war. Finance Minister Nicola Willis says the figures reflect the international oil shock, which the government cannot control, calling it the Trump spike. But Labour's Barbara Edmonds doesn't accept that.
2: She just continues to blame everybody else but take no responsibility for some of those other underlying costs, such as government costs. That has increased by 21% over the last 2 years. GP fees have also gone up by over 20%. Those are all factors that she could have looked at in the last 2 years but decided to pass those costs on to everyday New Zealanders.
0: Barbara Edmonds says the government promised to ease the cost of living, but it's made it worse. The Trade Minister says New Zealand is bracing for a small increase in US tariffs from 10% to 12.5%. President Trump has imposed a 50% tariff on a wide range of Canadian goods in retaliation for what he called unequal treatment of American cars, dairy and alcohol. He's also threatening more to come over wildfire smoke drifting across the US border. Todd McClay says New Zealand does not have that particular concern.
3: Well, we haven't got wildfires here, and I don't think the smoke from Canada will reach us. However, when the courts of the US found that the 15% it had imposed on New Zealand and others was illegal, they put 10% in for 150 days. We'd expect during the course of this week it's probably going back to 12.5%.
0: Todd McClay says the courts struck down the 15% rate initially imposed for not having an appropriate legal basis. New Zealand's Poultry Industry Association is hoping farmers will be able to avoid an outbreak of bird flu. The first two cases of the H5 strain were detected in Wellington and the Wairarapa earlier this month. The country's largest egg supplier, Mainland Poultry, is putting hundreds of thousands of free-range chickens into lockdown as a result. The association's executive director, Fiona McMillan, says that's the most sensible way to keep their flock safe.
4: Farmers are so focused on this at the moment. That is the entire conversation, is what can we do to keep it out? And obviously, look, poultry farmers are pretty experienced with biosecurity. Disease in poultry is something, you know, farmers of all types deal with animal diseases all the time and have forever.
0: Fiona McMillan says the Ministry for Primary Industries has provided excellent support for farmers. The US military says it has finished its latest round of strikes on Iran. It says over the course of 5 hours, it hit Iranian military command centers, missile and drone launch sites, maritime capabilities, and air defense systems. There have now been 10 consecutive nights of American strikes on Iran. In sport, Tonga netball chief executive Salote Sisiva says the Tala team is ready for the Commonwealth Games despite losing their two friendly internationals against Wales over the weekend. Tonga ranked 8th, lost 64-57 and 65-52 to Wales, who are 7th in the world. Sisiva says despite the two losses, the team played well and are better off for the experience. She says the team heads to Glasgow this week, ready for the competition ahead of them. Meanwhile, Rangitoto College Year 13 student Sienna Shields, the youngest member of New Zealand's Commonwealth Games team, is dreaming big despite her inexperience. The teenage gymnast will compete in her favourite event, the vault, as well as the all-round and team competitions at the Glasgow Games, which start on Friday. Shields will be making her Games debut in Scotland, but that hasn't stopped her setting some lofty goals.
5: My dream result would be making the vault final, since that's my app that I'm training the most and is my best app. And then my dream would be to medal, but yeah, making the vault final is the goal.
0: The first Oceania Para Archery League competition wrapped up a near week-long Pacific archery coaching course on Tonga's main island over the weekend. Local media reports organiser World Archery is aiming to grow coaching capacity and improve opportunities for Pacific athletes with disabilities. Atirano Matiriki has more.
6: Para-athletes and their coaches from Solomon Islands, PNG, Fiji, Vanuatu and Tonga faced each other in friendly competition in Tonga Tapu on Saturday. In the days prior to competition, the coaches had intensive workshops with world-class coaches to gain new skills. World Archery says last week's program was an important step in expanding para-archery in Oceania. The competition saw Fiji amputee Leslie Tikotikota win the gold medal, while Solomon Islands Rose Lydia, whose left leg is disabled, claimed silver. Another amputee, Vanuatu's Jeffrey Lenson Iautu, took bronze.
0: That's news and sport from RNZ Pacific. There's more on our website, rnz.co.nz/Pacific.
7: Maloilele, this is Pacific Waves from RNZ Pacific. I'm Susanna Suisuki. Coming on the show today, Tonga launches first national policy to help people deported back to the kingdom. Norfolk youth inspired after Cook Islands cultural exchange. And the All Blacks are on cloud nine. Pacific rugby teams, not so much. A new policy to help Tongans deported back to the kingdom to rebuild their lives has officially been launched. The Tonga National Returns Reintegration Policy and Strategic Plan of Action aims to strengthen support for returnees through better coordination between government agencies, churches, non-government organisations and communities. RNZ Pacific spoke with Katrina Fatiaki from the Dare to Dream Foundation, which has advocated for the policy since the

0: forward, it's important to look at the vision of this policy, you know, which basically is the heart of what the policy is about, and something that the various stakeholders came to agree to is full reintegration and restoration of returnees' life.
1: The policy follows the launch of the Tonga Returnees Support Program last year to address the challenges faced by people returning after deportation. Patiaki says many returnees experience stigma, social isolation, and difficulty finding work, making it harder to rebuild their lives.
0: One of the biggest challenges is for them to reintegrate back into the communities and society at large, and often they turn back to criminal activities because the support systems are not there. That includes, you know, trying to find employment, and also other support mechanisms. And so when we came together early last year, you know, we had real conversations. And I think the beauty about this policy, just like the slogan, nothing about us without us. And I believe that slogan also reflects the process of engaging the returnees, because it is about them. This policy is about them. And they have really been the key people that have driven and influence the discussions around this policy.
1: Since 2000, more than 1,000 Tongans have returned to the kingdom, with 628 classified as criminal returnees. Many are men aged between 25 and 35 who have spent much of their lives overseas and return to a country that feels unfamiliar. Fatiaki says the policy was shaped by those lived experiences.
0: It wasn't created in isolation. You know, it was created by the returnees for the returnees. And as I had mentioned, you know, a lot of the hurdles that they face is employment opportunities, financial struggles, social stigma and isolation, the cultural and language gaps. There's the mental and health and trauma and so forth. That's just to name a few. But it's all captured there. And these are the things, the issues that have been highlighted by the returnees.
1: Looking forward, attendees were encouraged to move without judgment and to welcome returnees with open arms.
2: A group of young dancers from Norfolk Island have returned home, inspired after a cultural exchange in the Cook Islands. They engaged with local schools and organisations, got involved in traditional activities and visited cultural landmarks. The trip aimed to strengthen the dancers' connections to their own roots and neighbouring Polynesian cultures. Tiana Haxton has more.
3: The Bounty Beauties, made up of 13 girls aged between 13 and 20, spent time in Rarotonga learning, performing and forging friendships. The dancers spent months preparing for the trip, including weaving two traditional hats each, helping preserve an important Norfolk Island craft alongside their dance practices. Their dance teacher and choreographer, Michaela Christian Reynolds, says cultural preservation sits at the heart of everything the group does.
4: That's our main thing, to keep our culture alive and to keep it strong for our future generations. And the thing we love about our culture most is that it brings us all together, and this was the same for us in our time in Rarotonga.
3: Her younger sister and assistant, Mawatua Christian Reynolds, says the exchange was designed to help the young performers better understand their own heritage.
4: We just really wanted to ignite a further passion in our youth to keep our culture alive and to nurture it so that it continues to grow. We also just want to share who we are as Norfolk Islanders and the connection that we have with the Pacific through our tupuna.
3: Norfolk Island's unique history traces back to the descendants of the Bounty mutineers and their Tahitian wives, giving the island a distinctive blend of Polynesian and European heritage. While that mixed ancestry can sometimes mean people don't immediately recognise Norfolk Islanders as Polynesian, Michaela says culture goes far deeper than appearances.
4: We don't see skin colour here on Norfolk because we're all a mix of tones. And for us and what we see in people, you know, it's what's in our heart and our culture's in our heart, and so are our Pacific brothers and sisters.
3: But with their distinct Tahitian roots, she

0: says once they start dancing, people acknowledge them as Polynesians. Moatua says the trip left a lasting impression on the young dancers.
1: Just being able to go there and have the girls just fully immerse themselves and be able to make so many new friends as well. It's been amazing, really. And I think they've come back feeling so inspired as well.
0: The group hopes the friendships and cultural ties formed in the Cook Islands will ensure the next generation of Bounty Beauties remains connected, not only to Norfolk Island, but to the wider Pacific.
2: The All Blacks got 3 out of 3 in their first Nations Championship series following an impressive 40-21 win over Ireland on Saturday. It was a positive ending to their first lot of internationals for 2026, with a full tour of South Africa on the card in the new month. And there were mixed results for Fiji, Samoa and Tonga at the weekend. Joining me to talk more about the weekend is our senior sports journalist, Ili Satora. Bula Ili, a lot of positives coming out of the All Blacks camp, especially after the victory over Ireland at Eden Park. What have the coaches and players been saying?
3: Yes, what a weekend of rugby it was, especially for the All Blacks. The All Blacks management team recorded a clean sheet in their first test series of 2026, having created history, you know, in New Zealand because of their Pacifica heritage connections. Head coach Dave Rennie and his team won 3 out of 3 in the first leg of the Nations Championship, with that wrapped up in their 40-21 win over Ireland. And keeping the winning record at Eden Park intact, the hosts haven't lost at the ground since 1994. Rennie has Falongatano Manga, who is of Samoan origin and the first Pacifica player to be captain of the All Blacks, as one of his assistants. And Adi Savea, the new captain for this new era of the All Blacks. And there are at least 12 players in the current squad that also have Pacific heritage. So a lot of history there for the All Blacks. And then on top of that, being able to get wins over France, Italy and then Ireland in their first three home matches is a big bonus. And coach Rennie says that puts them in good stead as they prepare to move forward into 2026. Of course, you know, the focus now shifting to South Africa, where they will be touring from next month, play club matches or franchise matches against some of the best of South African club sides, and then playing 3 test matches in South Africa and the 4th away in the USA. Over 48,000 fans, you know, watch the clash on Saturday in Auckland. Tafuka Asafo Aumua, who scored a try, says it was tough. They expected Ireland to be physical, and that's how Ireland turned up. A lot of people thought it was going to be closer, a tighter game than against France in the very first match they played in Christchurch, you know, 3 weekends ago. But the All Blacks controlled it well, and they opened when they needed to. They were very fast with their game. The forwards made hard carries through the middle, and of course, you know, they finished it off with the tries. Aumua entered the game earlier than he expected, and he said at the post-match conference that he was excited. He remembered what Captain Savea had been telling them. As an All Black, you have to be ready. Have to be ready all the time. And when he got onto the field, his focus shifted to what he needed to do straight away. Savea says he was proud of the team's performance. He applauded the squad, especially those who didn't get game time, for pushing the players they training. Believes that is the foundation for them, how they prepared. And they started a week before meeting France. It was a bit shaky. They continued into Italy. They had a shaky first half, but came back in the second half and controlled. But against Ireland on Saturday, they basically controlled it. They had everything going for them. And the experiment of Tupouvahi at number 6 seemed to have worked well for Rennie and the team. And in the end, they managed to give the sold-out crowd that turned up at Eden Park what they wanted to see: free-flowing rugby combined with structured play that gave them the victory in the end.
2: Another disappointing weekend, though, for the Pacific teams in the Nations Cup comp. How did the teams go?
3: Yeah, not so exciting for Fiji, Samoa and Tonga. They lost all their games at the weekend. Fiji had led Scotland 17-7 at halftime. They had tries from Tevite Kanivere, Celestino Rautomanda and Elia Dhanakaivata. But Scotland came back hard in the second 40 and scored three of their own tries and took the win in the end. Samoa and Tonga also gave away leads in their matches and lost their Nations Cup clashes at the weekend. Manu Samoa led 17-14 at halftime, but ended up losing by a point, 38-37, to Romania in Uruguay. Then Tonga, who also played on Sunday morning, lost to Portugal 32-28.
2: Some positive news with the Fijian draw women and the Fiji under-20s rugby teams. Can you take us through that?
3: The Fijian draw women and the Fiji under-20s rugby teams recorded wins at the weekend. In Lautoka, the Ndrua women made history by securing their first home final in the Super Rugby Wins competition after a big 31-5 semi-final win over the Queensland Red. The Ndrua women will now feature in their fourth final in 5 years since joining the competition in 2022. And in Georgia, in the under-20s rugby championship, the Fiji team managed to beat Georgia 30-10 to claim 11th position. South Africa beat France 16-5 to retain the title. New Zealand claimed third spot after beating England 41-26.
2: Some exciting moments at the World Cup and at the Oceania Men's Under-16 football tournament in Port Moresby. Who were the winners there?
3: Yes, at the FIFA World Cup final, Spain managed to beat Argentina 1-0 in extra time. Ferran Torres scoring that goal, giving Spain the title and heartaches for the Argentinian fans. In OFC football, at the OFC Under-16 Men's Championship, Fiji, who beat Papua New Guinea 3-0 on Saturday, will meet the Solomon Islands in semi-final one on Wednesday. Solomon Islands secured a well-deserved 3-1 victory over Tahiti at the weekend. The other semi-final will feature defending champions New Zealand, and they will meet Papua New Guinea in the second semi-final. New Zealand completed their campaign with a dominant 7-0 victory over Vanuatu to finish top of Group B in Port Moresby on Sunday. So the semi-finals on Wednesday, as far as the OFC Under-16 competition is concerned, Fiji against Solomon Islands and New Zealand taking on Papua New Guinea. The two finalists will qualify for the FIFA Under-17 World Cup in 2027.
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4: Big fella, hello through and welcome everyone talk lo Melanesia Update. Me Koroi Hawkins, lo program today by me look lo sample o the big fella stories around the region and behind by me go lo team lo Buzz FM lo Vanuatu.
5: RNZ Pacific News lo pigeon me Koroi Hawkins. Prime Minister of lo Papua New Guinea he me been talem he me deeply concerned over lo disappearance lo see lo 12 fella people from East New Britain province. James Marape he said missing people he me including with employees lo provincial health authority with the members blow families blocked out. Prime Minister Hemi say government by me work out closely with the provincial authorities law ongoing search. Hemi acknowledging police disaster officials, volunteers, local boat operators, air crews, with him community members will participate inside law search. Meanwhile, 5 people are reported for missing in seas off law neighboring New Ireland province. NBC Hemi reporting that one fellow aerial search team Hemi locating one fellow 2 fellow missing boats when capsized off low coast law Namatanai. Ota bad weather and rough sea conditions Hemi been hamper this fellow search. United States Hemi been reiterating that interest Blahem law Solomon Islands Bina Harbour Tuna Project. Prime Minister Matthew Wale of Solomon Islands has been meet with him U.S. Deputy Secretary of State Christopher Landau of Washington, D.C. Mr. Wale Office Plam, he mi se Mr. Landau, he mi highlight him keen US interest lo project, where mi still lo design phase with him support lo Australia, New Zealand with him European Union. Mr. Wale, he mi also hold meetings with him senior officials from Development Finance Corporation, Millennium Challenge Corporation with him Peace Corps. Nauru with him Marshall Islands sort of been signing one follow-up memorandum of understanding law trade investment with him commercial partnership. Minister for Nauru Air Corporation, Asterio Api, and he said that Ota been opening doors that by me benefiting of businesses, Ota Wakaman and communities for generations to come. Nauru, and he said both governments Ota been commit for establishing one for a joint working group for overseeing of implementation Blodisfala MOU. And he said MOU, yeah, by me progress law formal commercial agreements were scheduled for signed law late August. Visiting Prime Minister Blo Samoa, he been meet with him Samoan seasonal workers and families Blokata Lo Hawke's Bay region Blo New Zealand. Lauli Alia Malietoa Leotea Schmidt where he by also travel go to Wellington and Blenheim where he meet with him at Nara RSC workers. Belinda Brands, head Blo RSC program Lo Mr. Apple, he say presence Blo Prime Minister, he one for a moment of significance for Mr. Apple. Immigration New Zealand, he currently got 1,958 for Samoan RSC workers World Waka Law New Zealand. One for escaped murderer at Law Solomon Islands, he been recaptured by police after over 2 years on the run. One for a statement, police would say officers would apprehend him Hensi Bosalia, Law North East Coral Canal, Law Monday morning. Bosalia he escaped from Low Security Tetere Correctional Center, Law 2023. Hemi been serving one for a life sentence for murder. One for a University of Auckland associate professor, Hemi say science community, Hemi keen for hearing about him traditional methods. Associate Professor Daniel Hikuroa, Hemi talk law Pacific Waves about him International Coral Reef Symposium, Hemi underway law Auckland. Hemi say indigenous knowledge, Hemi use for Hemi dismissed or some unscientific ritual, but times Hemi change. Hemisia Hemi now been recognized that indigenous knowledge Hemi offer newly remembered ways to do more something for helping Hemi law future. Still on New Zealand, Ota Greens Party, Ota being fired back Lo Winston Peters, Lo criticism blame, Lo promises Blo Party for more solar power. Lo Sunday, New Zealand First Leader Hemi pledged for investing more for survey for oil and gas, suppose Hemi elected. Hemi say Greens Okata just stop for walk around him edges Blo energy security. Greens Ota been announcing one for a plan for setting up publicly owned entity for boosting investment Lo renewable energy and ensuring affordable power. Co-leader Chloe Swarbrick Hemi tell him Mr. Peters Hemi like for look for one for a finite supply where he might not even exist. Time renewables Okata stop stuck on more. New Zealand Poultry Industry Association hemi hope that farmers but able for avoiding one for outbreak low bird flu. First 2 cases Blo H5 strain not been detected Lo Wellington and Lo Wairarapa Lo Ilia Lo this month. Largest egg supplier Blo country, mainland poultry, hemi put in hundreds and thousands Lo Ota free range chickens inside Lo lockdown from this one. Executive Director Blo Association Fiona McMillan hemi say hemi now most sensible way for keeping Ot flocks Bloketa safe. Fiona McMillan, hemi say Ministry for Primary Industries, hemi been providing excellent support for Okata farmers. One fala Maori astronomer, hemi say without him one fala conversation lo how for using light, hemi likely stuck a people or by not able for view matariki lo future due lo light pollution. Estimates hemi indicate him about 97% lo population not stop under skies were affected by light pollution. General Manager Blo Dark Sky Project Blo Lake Tekapo, Victoria Campbell, hemi said that more people ought need for advocate for good lighting practices. Victoria Campbell hemi said that Dark Sky hemi certify more places, also Mackenzie, Wairarapa with him Rakura Stewart Island, also help for maintaining one for connection with him night sky. Lo Sport Tonga Netball Chief Executive Salote Sisifa hemi say Tala team hemi ready for Commonwealth Games despite Ota been losing two fala friendly internationals against in Wales over the weekend. Tonga out ranked 8th, had been lose 64-57 and 65-62 Lo Wales, where Ota 7th Lo world. Sisi Fahemi said, despite o tuwhala losses ya, team would play well and a better off for this fella experience. Hemi said, team would head golo Glasgow this week, ready for competition ahead lo ketam. Meanwhile, Rangitoto College Year 13 student Sienna Shields, hemi youngest member of New Zealand Commonwealth Games team, hemi dream big despite inexperience blehem. This is a teenage gymnast, but hemi compete lo favorite event blehem lo vault, and hemi on for all around and team competitions lo Glasgow Games will by me start lo Friday. Shields by me make him games debut blehem lo Scotland, but hemi no stop him from setting some for lofty goals, where hemi same like for Kasim finals, and if possible for medal. Hemna news and sport lo pigeon from RNZ Pacific.
4: And hem now some for okata top stories lo here today from RNZ Pacific. This time, they may join him now, team from Buzz FM, Lo Vanuatu.
6: Internet headlines, Vanuatu tourism sector moves into new phase to boost global market competitiveness. Tana Pak House project advances as government prepares for groundbreaking. Vanuatu welcomes World Arc Round the World Sailing Rally to Port Vila. Carnival Cruises donation to boost tourism facilities in Toba communities. And Cricket and Women's Centre join forces to tackle gender violence and bullying. Good evening and welcome to Vanuatu Nightly News. I'm Kizik Alsakau. Leading our news tonight, teachers strike threat remains despite government agreement on outstanding entitlements. Vanuatu Teachers Union VDU says its planned industrial action remains on the table despite signing a memorandum of conciliation with the Teaching Service Commission TSC, warning that a strike will proceed if the government fails to settle all outstanding teachers' entitlements by 11 September. The agreement follows Labour Department-led conciliation talks after the union issued a 30-day strike notice over delays in implementing the collective bargaining agreement and transitioning teachers to the 2024 Government Remuneration Tribunal salary scale. Under the MOC, the TSC has committed to providing teachers with detailed explanations of salary, remote and transfer allowance payments of the each pay period, while sharing payment information with the VTU to resolve any discrepancies. The Ministry of Education and Training welcomes the agreement as a positive step towards resolving the dispute through transparency and continued dialogue. But VTU Secretary General Jonathan Yona stresses the union will closely monitor the government's progress before deciding whether to proceed with industrial action. In tourism, Vanuatu Tourism Office VDO is moving into the next phase of its tourism market readiness pathway project after completing the country's first national assessment of tourism businesses. The assessment of 245 operators across six provinces has established a baseline of the sector's ability to compete in domestic, regional and international markets, with 81% of businesses still requiring support to reach full market-ready status. The findings show 43% of businesses are at the Foundation Namalau level, 38% are progressing at Navara growth stage, while 19% have achieved Nabanga status and are already operating confidently with international tourism partners. VDU CEO Adela Isaka Aru says the results provide a clear picture of the sector's strengths and areas requiring investment, with phase two now focusing on targeted training and mentoring. Support will be tailored to each province and business category, covering digital systems, tourism marketing, pricing, online bookings, customer service and international trade connections. While Shefa and Sanma provinces lead in market readiness, Malamba and Penama provinces have been identified as priority areas for capacity building, as VDO aims to help more operators progress towards full market readiness and strengthen Vanuatu's position in the global tourism industry. In other news, a government delegation has completed a high-level assessment mission on Tana to progress plans for the Island's National Packhouse, with groundbreaking expected alongside the launch of Tafia Province Economic Development Plan on 7th of August. The team met provincial leaders, chiefs and farmers, inspected potential sites and assessed agricultural production to support the project, which aims to strengthen market access, value-added processing and export opportunities for local farmers. The visit forms a part of the government's National Packhouse program, with similar assessments scheduled for Pentecost and Malekula following the successful rollout of packhouses in Port Vila and Santo, where exports and the Farm to Institutions program are already delivering benefits to farmers and schools. Vanuatu has officially welcomed the World Arc Round the World Sailing Rally, with 13 international yachts arriving in Port Vila after completing the Fiji leg of their global voyage, further strengthening the country's position as a premier cruising destination in the Pacific. The fleet, carrying 41 adults and 6 children from several countries, dropped anchor at Yachting World Marina, where they received a warm New Vanuatu welcome before beginning their stay in Vanuatu. The World Arc is one of the world's most recognized blue water sailing rallies, taking participants on a multi-stage circumnavigation across the Atlantic, Pacific and Indian Oceans. The stopover provides crews with an opportunity to experience Vanuatu's culture, hospitality and natural attractions while preparing for the next leg of their journey. Cruising yachts continue to make an important contribution to Vanuatu's visitor economy. Unlike many short-stay visitors, rally participants often spend several days or weeks in port, purchasing fresh produce from local markets, using marina facilities, refueling, carrying out maintenance and supporting restaurants, transport operators and tourism businesses. Tourism officials say hosting prestigious sailing events such as the World Arc enhances Vanuatu's international profile within the global yachting community and reinforces the country's growing reputation as a key stopover for blue water sailors exploring the South Pacific. Indonesia's tourism operators in Toba Province are set to benefit from new hospitality equipment donated by Carnival Cruises, aimed at improving visitor facilities and strengthening community-based tourism in the Northern Islands. A donation of more than 100 tables and hospitality items was formally received by the Department of Tourism and the Office of the Public Service Commission during a ceremony held at Port Vila Seafront. Director of Tourism Department Paul Pio and representatives from PSC and Carnival Cruise attended the handover, which highlighted the importance of partnerships in supporting sustainable tourism development. The equipment will be distributed to tourism operators on Ra and Motolava Islands to enhance accommodation services, improve visitor comfort and support local communities in creating better tourism experiences. Carnival Cruises was also recognized with a token of appreciation for its contribution towards strengthening economic opportunities and community-based tourism initiatives in Vanuatu. The Vanuatu Cricket Association, VCA, and Vanuatu Women's Centre have signed a memorandum of agreement to strengthen efforts to prevent gender-based violence, promote social inclusion, and raise anti-bullying awareness through sport. The partnership will expand VCA's Appeal Against Violence program, using cricket as a platform to educate children, young people, and communities on gender equality, respectful relationships, child protection, and positive social values. The agreement was launched with more than 200 Year 7 and Year 8 students from Villa East School participating in awareness sessions and cricket activities ahead of Children's Day celebrations. Supported by Australian government-funded Team Up program, the initiative aims to deliver nationwide outreach programs that encourage safer, more inclusive communities while using sport to inspire positive behavioural change. With that, conclude our Vanuatu Nightly News. You can still follow VNN through Buzz SoundCloud, Buzz Facebook page, our website www.buzzonline.vu, Capital FM 107, and Radio New Zealand Melanesian Update RNZ Pacific. I'm Kizzy Kalsekau. A very good night.
4: And have now Melanesian Update Program, Nikoroi Hawkins. Thank you to Mas for tuning in. Yusak Kasim Okata, up-to-date news and current affairs, lo website blo mifala, rnzi.com, and mifala stop too lo Facebook and lo Twitter, just search him at RNZ Pacific.

pray for him.

might deal. Maybe they imagined their new face would better suit their personality.

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They have arrived at an appearance that bears no relationship to them. They may have picked an ideal appearance based on some childish whim or momentary.

0: RNZ News at midnight. Kia ora, good morning. I'm Alison Leonard. Prison inspectors visiting a Waikato correctional facility have found low staff morale, no on-site drug testing for years, contraband readily available, and filthy, uninhabitable parts of the jail. A report by the Inspectorate Office into Spring Hill Prison also highlights issues with staff absences and inexperience, long lockdowns for inmates, inadequate meals, clothing and bedding. It found some prisoners had only one set of clothing, were cold due to a lack of bedding, and were often given sandwiches for lunch with just margarine. The prison was over capacity for its original design as an end destination site for 650 prisoners. It had essentially become a remand site, housing over 800 prisoners at the time of inspection. Corrections say it added 45 more custodial staff in the past year at the prison. Organisers of the famed Rhythm and Vines Music Festival say they are quitting Gisborne as a venue from next year. They have confirmed they will move to a new, undisclosed location in 2027. Chief Executive Kieran Spillane says Gisborne has been the heart and home of Rhythm and Vines for 24 years. The first release of artists performing at Rhythm and Vines 2026 are being announced next Wednesday. The chair of child health research for Cure Kids says it doesn't make sense that helmets are not compulsory for e-scooter riders when scooters and cyclists both travel at similar speeds. A coroner's report shows a man who died after falling from an e-scooter in Auckland in 2019 was not wearing a helmet. Dr. Stuart Dalzell says the current law is sending mixed messages to scooter riders.
1: We're saying it's compulsory for a bike, yet we're saying we only recommend it for e-scooters. What we want to be giving them is clear public health messaging that actually it's compulsory for both.
0: Stuart Dalzell says wearing a helmet can reduce the likelihood of severe head injuries in a crash by up to 90%. The Central Hawke's Bay District Council is defending its decision to evict the local animal rescue, saying its dog pound needs more space. Ruahine Animal Rescue in Waipukaro is facing closure by the end of the year. The council's Logan Mackay says a review shows the pound needs more space.
2: It may sound selfish, but it's not about the animal, the Ruahine Animal Rescue. It's about our ability to provide a pound. It's about our ability to provide a safe space for the animals that we take in and our staff.
0: However, the animal rescue says the council's kennels are never full. The United Nations Security Council has heard that children in Haiti are being jailed for years without ever appearing before a judge. The UN Special Representative for Children says she's seen youngsters incarcerated for up to 8 years without charge during a trip to Haiti in May. Vanessa Fraser is calling for children associated with armed gangs in Haiti to be treated as victims first. A stately home in North London, which provided vital intelligence during the Second World War, has opened to the public for the first time as a museum. Trent Park House was used as a prison for senior German officers, including 59 generals. The BBC's Lakshmi Gopal has more.
3: In the basement are the listening stations used in the Second World War to eavesdrop on the German officers held captive upstairs. Teams of people, many of them German-speaking Jewish refugees, secretly monitoring the conversations, found out how the German Enigma cipher machines sent coded instructions to U-boats at sea. They also discovered how the Nazis were developing ballistic rockets, allowing the British to bomb a test site.
0: A Banks Peninsula community newspaper is celebrating 150 years of publication. The Akaroa Mail is a free newspaper which still prints 10,000 paper copies every fortnight. The Akaroa Museum is hosting an exhibition celebrating the paper. The museum's collections manager, Daniel Smith, says the Akaroa Mail has always played an important role in recording the goings-on in Banks Peninsula. He says the paper is part of the glue that keeps the community together. The first edition came out on July the 21st, 1876. And that's the news.
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0: Here is the short forecast from Met Service until midnight for Northland, Auckland and Coromandel. Cloudy periods with a few showers. Waikato, Waitomo, Bay of Plenty and Taupo. The odd shower about coastal Waikato and Waitomo. Otherwise, mainly fine apart from some morning cloud and areas of frost. From Taranaki, Taumaranui and Taihape down to the Kapiti coast. Cloudy periods. Possible frosts in sheltered places this morning. Gisborne to Wairarapa, also Wellington. Fine weather. Areas of frost this morning. Bulleter, Fiordland, cloudy periods, scattered showers, turning to rain about Fiordland tonight. Nelson, Marlborough, Canterbury and Otago, except Clutha, areas of cloud with isolated showers south of Christchurch that will clear this morning. Southland and Clutha, a few showers becoming confined to the south coast and Stewart Island this morning, then fine spells increasing inland. And Chatham Islands, mostly cloudy, some showers developing this evening. It is 6 minutes past 12, a very good, look at that, Wednesday morning to you. What have we got coming up through the wee small hours? Let's have a little look. This hour we have the big screen Dan Slevin, our movie reviewer, discussing some new releases for us. And we've got plenty of music for you this hour as well. Happy news after 1 o'clock. Oh, there's a good story. I like this. Makes me happy without even hearing the story. Just knowing that an elephant that spent 40 years with a circus has become the first resident at a retirement sanctuary for the animals in Portugal. And what a fabulous place to be able to retire, whether you're an elephant or whoever. Nick Tipping, after two, has an episode of Inside Out with a musical journey through the jazz spectrum with all the favourites, the standards and some new releases on the way. Straight after 3 o'clock news, it's episode 6 of our current reading, which is called Duet by David Hill. We have at 3:30 Spectrum. Oh, looking at Circus Kumarani. I've heard of these guys, where whangarei residents of all ages have been learning juggling and acrobatics and rope work and even a bit of fire play. Even though your mother said don't play with matches, they've been playing with fire. And 20 past four this morning, Witness History with BBC. When a quiet neighbourhood in Istanbul found itself on the front lines of Turkey's 2016 coup attempt, its residents came out to defend it. We take a look at that in Witness History, and then another episode from our friends at The Detail around 4:30 this morning. As I said, plenty of music, plenty of music this hour. Let's kick it off with some Reb Fountain, and this track is called Foxbrite.

Into My Arms from Nick Cave and the Bad Seeds. Gosh, Nick Cave, who came to New Zealand, what did he do, a couple of nights, I think it was, in Wellington, was it February? I don't know, it's all a distant memory now. I was so surprised in my Facebook feed and the number of people I know that travel from all around New Zealand to get to Wellington to go and see Nick Cave, Aussie musician. That song, by the way, was the opening ballad from his 1997 album called The Boatman's Call, if that tickled your fancy. The text machine, our text number, by the way, if you want to communicate, 2101 is the number. Paul has messaged

0: me, can you send me the website for the music you play? You're thinking of the session that we had from the WOMAD Festival in Taranaki. We recorded all that stuff down there. And if you go to our website, rnz.co.nz, Paul, and in the search thing, just put in WOMAD, and that will bring up a page. I'm looking at it now, and it's got all the things, all the programs that we recorded, all the different acts from WOMAD 2025, the WOMAD Festival there, and there's loads of them. Not just the one you've just heard, but oodles of them. It'll keep you amused for hours, Paul. Let me know how you go. It is 16 minutes past midnight. Dan Slevin is our movie reviewer this week. Dan was on Culture 101 on Sunday discussing some new releases.
1: Okay, let's start with The Invite, which is in cinemas now. It's directed by Olivia Wilde. There's been a lot of talk about this one. It's two neighbouring couples who come together for a dinner party and becomes a series of unexpected turns. Star cast here, Seth Rogen, Olivia Wilde is in it as well, Edward Norton and Penelope Cruz. Let's have a listen to a clip.
2: Are you sure we are not interrupting something?
3: No, it's great. Good. It's good for you.
2: Yeah.
3: It's great for us. Okay. Yeah, we love, yeah.
4: It took you a while to come to the door.
2: Taiwan.
4: And it sounded like you were arguing.
2: No filter.
4: No, I just want to be honest. We were at the door before we rang and we could hear you were fighting.
3: Oh, we were fighting. We were fighting, yeah.
5: A bit of a contentious environment in here, so I understand if that's repellent to you. No hard feelings, you know what I mean? Completely understand, you know?
4: We love a contentious environment. We love it.
3: Okay.
5: Well,
4: really, it's fine.
5: You hit the jackpot then, my friend. You're in for a treat.
4: So, okay?
3: Yeah, great.
2: Do we have to take our shoes off?
3: Oh, God, no.
2: No, our
3: no.
2: Shoes.
3: Yeah, okay, great.
4: Wait, hey,
2: look
4: Joe.
2: At this place.
3: Yeah, thank you.
4: Joe, be honest. Do you want us to take them off?
5: I don't give a f*** if you take your shoes off, personally.
6: There we go. excuse me. All the clips that I've chosen for the segment today are from very early on in each of the films. That's basically the arrival of the upstairs couple for into a, as they say, a contentious situation to start this dinner party. They have been invited by Angela and Joe to, try and... Angela and Joe wish to apologise for the noise that their flat renovations have been making, and Joe particularly wants to raise the issue that he is very top of mind for him, is that the he wants to complain about the very loud sex that the couple Hawk and Pinar have been having and keeping him awake, and this is just one of the sources of a disagreement, shall we say, between Angela and Joe. They're a couple whose relationship is very much on the rocks when we meet them, and it looks as if as the dinner party evening goes on, that the arrival of Hawk and Pinar in their lives, will bring things to a head, shall we say. it's a fantastic story. It's got amazing bones. This was a Spanish stage play in the early part of the century that was adapted by the writer of the play to a Spanish film in 2020 called The People Upstairs. And this is the sixth film version since 2020.
1: Oh.
6: There's been versions of this been made in Switzerland, Italy, France, and South Korea, and now the USA. So it's a great story. It's got great bones. I know that people often have a real problem with the idea of a stage play being turned into a film. Like, how do you open it up? How do you not make it kind of stagey and boring and talky, if you know what I mean? And I've never really had that problem, because a good director will know that the camera itself can become a character, can become a participant in a
1: and the editing
6: in a crowded room. And the editing, exactly. There's absolutely no problem at all with, I mean, it's a challenge, obviously, like every film is, but you should be able to make it cinematic. I once read a quote from Steven Soderbergh that said, he said that the hardest scenes to block when you're a director are six people sitting around a table eating. And that, but it's not impossible. And I would say that Olivia Wilde, who is the director of this film, has absolutely nailed it. This is her third feature film. She made Book Smart and Don't Worry, Darling. Mm. And I feel like this is a director who is totally in control of the camera, the blocking, the composition. It is cinematic. It does use the visuals and the placement of the people in space and in relation to each other to tell the story and to make those relationships clear. It's obviously very funny because the original source material is very funny. And they've also got a talented improviser like Seth Rogen involved. Yeah. Edward Norton has contributed to the script as well. So that's on top of the adaptation that has been done by Will McCormack and the great actor Rashida Jones. So what really surprised me with this film, I knew that I was going to kind of enjoy the comedy of manners of it, but I was surprised at how much I would appreciate it cinematically. And, you know, there's a big movie out at the moment there's a lot of talk about, and I think, you know, like, in the end, taking a giant camera to Iceland and then having hundreds of extras covering themselves with mud and then not worrying too much about how you frame it because it's going to be coming out in six different versions with six different aspect ratios. Like, how hard is that really? Whereas Olivia Wilde has actually turned a constrained space for characters into something that is actually really pops off the screen. Mm. So, you know, full credit to her.
1: Oh, excellent. I really want to go see that. And I just loved how deliciously awkward that clip was. You can really sort of feel it.
6: I just want to say that I don't want to reveal too much because the directions that the story takes are just so surprising and so human and so entertaining. And it really does, yeah, it goes in some really wild, literally wild directions.
1: Okay.
6: Try not to know too much about it before you go in.
1: Okay. The Invite, that's in cinemas now. Next on your list is Evil Dead Burn. Now, this is the third in the rebooted version of the franchise that started in 1981 with the micro-budget horror film The Evil Dead. This was filmed in New Zealand last year. It was filmed here. So there's a number of local talents in front and behind the camera. But a bereaved woman thinks that her dead husband's family home will be the place to find solace, but couldn't be more wrong. Here is a clip.
7: Where's the wedding ring?
8: Why aren't you wearing it?
7: Did you sell it? You get a good prize.
8: No, of course not.
9: Can I have the corkscrew, please?
7: And a hoodie and sneakers at her husband's funeral?
8: I'm right here, Edgar. You can speak to me directly.
7: You didn't even cry. Don't you think that's weird?
8: People grieve in different...
7: Get away from me! That's enough. Then. Your fault he's dead. You didn't stop him getting to the car!
10: Stop it, Dad. I had nothing to do with it. Will got into a fight with Alice and
8: what?
10: He listened to...
8: Are you implying it was my fault?
10: No, of course not.
8: You were there. You couldn't stop him from getting in a car either.
10: No, I tried.
8: We tried. Okay, I didn't. That doesn't mean it's my
10: fault.
8: That's
10: not what I'm saying.
8: This is exactly
10: Alice.
8: What you said.
10: No.
8: Alice, I think you should all mind your own business. You don't know anything.
7: You're glad he's dead.
11: Please. Will's looking down on us from above.
7: From above. He's down below.
6: One of the things that people don't, I think, really appreciate about the film reviewing gig is that it's a creative act in itself. It's an act of imagination. And one of the great acts of imagination, the imaginative leaps that I have to make when I'm talking about something like Evil Dead Burn is that I have to imagine that I am the kind of person that really enjoys these films so that I can sort of treat them with the respect that the craft deserves. It's not really my sort of thing, but I have to go and put myself myself in the shoes of somebody who really does. I have enjoyed the early rounds of the Evil Dead films, the Sam Raimi films from the 1980s and 90s, because they had a sort of core of a sense of humour about them. There was a lot of gore, there was a lot of blood, but there was also there was humour about it. The other thing that helps me get into horror films and gets me through all of the blood, the gore, and the body horror, etc., is if there's some kind of moral compass or moral centre to it. Now, unfortunately, Evil Dead Burn doesn't have either of those things. It's not particularly amusing or lighthearted at any point, and it also seems to be more intent on keeping the sort of the lore, if you like, of the Evil Dead universe alive and able to be kicked on to yet another film at the conclusion of it. I am extremely respectful, though, of the craft involved. The New Zealand production people that worked on it, there's an enormous amount of practical effects. One of the things about Evil Dead that everybody knows is that there's always a huge amount of blood involved. I once tried to find the rights to Evil Dead, the musical, Paulina, which I'm sure you're already aware of. And that's a fantastic show in which the front three rows of the audience have to wear kind of plastic ponchos because there's so much blood coming off the stage.
1: I didn't know that, actually.
6: somebody should definitely do it. I wasn't able to, but it's the... there's an enormous amount of gore and flaying of flesh and some innovative ways in which to not kill people, because the evil dead themselves come back to life and then become extremely hard to dispose of permanently. But I would say that there's really strong performances from two veterans, New Zealand veterans, Tandy Wright and Errol Shand, who you heard both of those people in that clip, and it's really nice to see them given something to.
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15: Thank you, Hilda. Prime Minister Blong Australia tokol sem emitru ol ting ting blong en long ol walk blong immigration or walk blong larim ol people blong ol narpla country who satisave come inside long Australia is senis inside long ol walk blong en long walk politic. Long year 2015 time Labour Party bin holim one pla big pla meeting. Anthony Albanese I bin vote against him ting ting o policy blong salim ol refugee I go back long ol place blong ol. Leader before blong Labour Party, Bill Shorten, I bin support him this bill o ting ting. Tasol, start long time em I bin win him general election long year 2022, government blong Prime Minister Albanese, I walk long son up strong na support him this law and in it long kind walk where only call him long Operation Sovereign Borders, M. Liberal na National Party Coalition, I bin come up him long year 2013. Mr. Albanese, talking one pla ABC program all same, suppose you like look out him walk long immigration, na look save long all migrants, na walk em only make him long help him Australia, all right, this la kind walk na look save, he must stop good na behind him law. Online trouble man blong Yemen em oli koli moli et ol sem Houthi where Iran is have support him oli talk oli use him ol ship blong navy long block him ol navy ship em oli save goi kam blong ol solwara blong Saudi Arabia. na desla pasin I hatim bel blong online military blong Saudi Arabia long talk out strong all sem ba oli bekim desla kain pasin na fight strong against him Yemen. Desla heavy I make him I local sem desla trouble by I come up more big pla heavy long bring him oil I go I come long plenty country long world. Online blong Houthi talk only like stop him all cargo ship I go I come long all solwara close to long Saudi Arabia long back him passing em Saudi Arabia I make him long pass him all buses now all place balus long northwest blong Yemen. United Kingdom now I got nupla prime minister em yet long Andy Burnham na emi start him des la walk blong en na rausim sampla big name government minister and prime minister before I been Marky Morl. Prime Minister Andy Burnham I kama pol sem number 7 man long holim desla walk inside long 10 player. Mr. Burnham I been kissim desla nupla walk behind long M I been bungim King Charles long London. Pacific Island Affairs Minister Pat Conroy I been talking Channel 9 television all same desla all talk talk em only talk talk nothing. Some play news now long sport na Spain one play country long Europe I winning penis FIFA World Cup final time em I been winning soccer pillai against him Argentina one play country long South America. Spain I been kick him one plus goal. Time Argentina I know been kick him one plus goal. Radio Australia News.
14: Thank you, Caroline. Last week, Papua New Guinea Parliament I had a one plus report where you saw him all same future or behind blong country. You know, look good blah long one country I fail him all youth in the beginning blong M. Siaman blong special parliamentary committee in the governor blong national capital district, Paul Sparkop, he presented this report only call him child and youth well-being. Tupla long all key point is tapin said long display report and 48% long all lick pikinini long PNG. Only make him survey one time. Only no survey kiss him immunization. Now 48% long all he got malnutrition or only no survey kakai good pla kai kai. Display report long governor Pakop I kirapi mo talk talk. Long Parliament, na I ask him, one of my last words is that where he fail him all youth na pikinini long country.
16: Only 45% of grade 3 children meet minimum reading standards. And 27.7% of youth are not in employment, education, or some training. These are not simply statistics. These numbers represent children, represent youths whose opportunities are being constrained before they even begin their life properly. They represent unrealized human potential, weakened national productivity, and growing inequality across provinces, communities, and in our entire nation. The committee concluded that Papua New Guinea does not primarily suffer from lack of policy or even lack of financing. Policy, you may pull up stuff. The central challenge facing our country today is weak implementation.
14: Mr. Pakopi talking Parliament also will youth in a pikinini long country. You know got data where minimal same government. You know save Hamas number blong all youth in a pikinini long PNG.
16: Child and youth data. No got data. How about you me working planning? It's fragmented. How will we track the progress of our children and youth?
14: I'm talking massical good pla work bong na me long all key department na all agency. Long come up sample good pla send is long addressing this pla issue.
16: We don't leave it to one department, Department for Community Development. We give you youth, National Youth Development. Before you used to be National Youth Commission, you send him name, you go National Youth Development Authority. What's happening? You work in policy, nothing is happening. Money come or no God. And then to the Department of Health, and then to the Attorney General, CIS, and the police, juveniles, and, you know. We must have a permanent parliamentary committees that have oversight so that ensure that all the departments are working in unison, in coordination, and implementing clear state policy so that we are progressing and seeing improvement in this very critical part of our citizens' development.
14: Senior PNG leader and a member Blong Abao, Usatemi bin former health minister too, Sir Dr. Puka Temu, he won bel long talk talk Blong Governor Parkop.
16: And what a timely report this is, because the next 50 citizens of this country are the children of today. Unfortunately, Deputy Acting Speaker, the report highlights some very, very serious issues that are affecting our children today that will have a great impact in the next 50 years if governments that come in after every election, the next lot of governments in the next election in 2027 and after that, if those governments and their departments fail to undertake activities that respond to the issues that the committee has highlighted today. The report says that one out of every two children in Papua New Guinea are undernourished. One in two.
14: Emita Kolseni, she must come up now, long beyond 50 years. Country by no can stop long this block and mark no good.
16: That means that in the next 50 years, if we have not done, if we don't do anything like what we have not done in the last 50 years, then 50% of the citizens of this country will not have the intellect to address the issues that affect them day to day. And in the next 50 years, the times will be more difficult, more challenging.
14: Emi tok sapos ol pikinini inogat good play help him. Now lo display time by education blongol, he can bagger up too.
16: Many of our children will not have the IQ to score the required entry requirements at the universities or going overseas and competing with their global citizens outside of the country because they are affected by this serious implication that the report has indicated.
14: ECP Governor Alan Bird, he took Province Blongam, he looking one can heavy, he stop.
17: For example, in ECP, I know that 55% of my children are not even getting a pass mark. Also failed because they are scoring below 49% in their exams. I know that about my province. So I am trying hard to improve the education system so that if there are children going to be failing in my province, at least it's not 55%. Me like him also, 80 or 90% longol pingin ni sipik. Only must kiss him good play education na kamigo na ino can fail lo namel.
14: Emi takol data where education department he got, he can help him long come up him sample good play senes.
17: Now every province already has a measurement of whether it's 55%, whether it's 60%, 70%, you got PNIS, Education Department, only Mr. They know how many children are failing in your provinces, just like they do in mine. All get the data is tap. That data needs to be used. That data needs to be then disaggregated. Brookie me go down low. One more province where there's a lot of problem is start here. Stop long. If it's a stunting nutrition issue, I'm where? How do we improve it? Do we need to go down and teach our people to grow better food? Do they need to grow legumes like peanuts, beans, and slakan?
14: I'm Governor Blong ECP Province Long Papua New Guinea, Alan Bird. He talk na pinis in this report. Papua New Guinea pass him Taiwan Trade Office Blong M Long Port Moresby, Long behind him one China policy Blong China. PNG Minister Blong Foreign Affairs Justin Chechenko he took out long one plan media statement last week. Also National Executive Council he passed him all the office now walk boom one time China long give him look save long display policy Blong China. Also Taiwan he come on it long China. Me ask him save man Blong politics society study long penis in PhD study Blong M long Australian National University. Michael Carboni long talk more long display.
18: Yes, so history of Taiwan, China, MM go back again, not before yet, where this law line we all come, all mean forming this country or territory, Taiwan, depending on your son up the which side. This little group we all been like running the entire China. And then Arapla group, or communist group. So time all been fight now all loose. This Narapa group here all been come upside now all been set all of Taiwan. Now all call him all yet independent country lo Taiwan. Now, this la group we all been winning fight na Ronnie more come upside lo Taiwan, MM this la group now running mainland China. So this la group lo Taiwan first also talk was a more government lo all get at China, Taiwan at China one time. Na Hong Kong. But then can now realize him was a more bad lo take back him this la mainland China or just look savel or this island of Taiwan was an independent na. I'm not thinking bole mosen. But China am looking this low line way or running China or looking China or sem big la country where I'm including Hong Kong na including Taiwan. So lo big la or boom was an international or lo international level kind of say United Nations. United Nations in got say about Taiwan. And China sa sit down lab. China sa osem project me meta. Em sa talking all geta man osem em mi pa sit down the year, mi pa represent him all geta. Mi pa represent him mainland China, mi pa represent him Hong Kong, mi pa represent him Taiwan. Now United Nations in allowing Taiwan lo sit down lo UN General Assembly in kind of same, so almost a sit down lab, but still also talk was more independent. Now, what China worked like making since the 1950s, Nakamanta, even going back, I'm like kissing all the country, the world, lo look save or same Taiwan in independent, Taiwan and part of China. And make him osem and work make him time you refer or China osem sorry Taiwan osem independent country by China koros time you refer Taiwan as independent country by China koros and beyond you make a story more lo this la but and lily history emotion
14: now I'm China I'm come up on plus superpower lo world now na osem you talk osem Taiwan no got looks over the UN. That's all you Taiwan's got all office or most line blow is a representative Taiwan or Narpla country na Papua New Guinea one kind.
18: Yes. So Taiwan before lo China was you talk before China become a powerful and you know the military that's all but also lo economy them and come a big like economy now. I'm got plenty money. Before I'm no god. So he got plenty more country where been look savel or Taiwan or same Taiwan am independent. Or not talk or same Taiwan am ruling China too, but all just look savel and Taiwan am yet am independent. All can make him business one time all can make him bilateral relationships. All can talk one time all or different all kind of same something initiatives. But then time China come up rich time I'm got plenty money and now I'm start lo give him kind of some all help him lo sample country where got need lo loan or grant or development assistance kind of so time I'm gonna give him this la I'm gonna give money and to condition lo this la money and you must talk of Taiwan and part of China that Taiwan, you know, independent. So you may look in kind of something come up 3-4 years ago, 5 years ago, time Solomon Islands, na Sampla country, instead of Pacific, we all start lo sending this look saber lo Taiwan or same independent country. Now all lo look lo Taiwan or same and part lo China. Now PNG and start looking Taiwan or same part of China since independence. So this law called one China policy where PNG looks at same Taiwan and part of China. But what PNG been got up until now, MSA conducting this relationship and then Taiwan. Now, M been got this law trade office, kind of same Taiwan's buying LNG, blue you mean, where this ExxonMobil operating. So, you know, even though M looks at PNG looks at Taiwan and part of China, I'm still maintaining this office because of trade. But then I still one time so I'm all closing.
14: I'm 7 months long politics. I studied long Australia National University, Michael Kabune i Tok Tok. All Mary leader long Papua New Guinea in now walk long Tok Tok long no can step inside long 2027 national election. Long one am only pili molsom country is have a loose thing long all Mary long time long independence long PNG is coming up now. All this from Mary talk all story he walk long he go ahead na me long all Mary long plenty. All province was some support, so leader man, you know, looks away long all right, by all you know, not long putting vote long all long this election long next year. Dorothy Tekwi, you said the service supporting all Mary long all work politic long PNG. His story one time Caroline Tiriman long this blah.
19: Look, long all political parties must support him Mary candidates. Only like look him look like one plus ministry blow all Mary. Only like him. All that this like something must come up. No got by only singard long boycott long election. All Mary long no can vote long 2027. All Mary by asking all beginning blow all you too long sun up one time. Na me play no can vote long this like election. Long this like kind all passing way walk long come up where he got plenty kind all ministries. Me play now he got also 40 or plus ministries long cabinet. Na me play no got one plus long. Representing all mama, we said current beginning long lick save long all plenty current nothing inside the bush or some pig na animals inside the bush. Walk about long way long go long house sick some fly die long current beginning. Only walking market lo roadside long all Mary Stalo town or Stalo place only no got means long paying school fee long beginning. Or kissing only come lo house sick suppose only sick. All got a this like kind of passing. He come up inside long country, down in Mulmeri.
15: Now long this la week ago, Pinis Prime Minister James Marape been rousing one pla minister blong in behind him or talk win blong corruption long money blong all SME. Yeah? This la one pla worry too where you play got or?
19: Prime Minister even second one pla minister or removing him long walk long commerce. Because allegations belong him abusing money belong all Mary SME or small and medium enterprise. Mama money belong all and all this la minister he divert him he go long online belong him Mary belong him house scale belong him outside. This law something under investigation. So something Emmy show him said passing straight belong running this la country where all Mary. Empowerment long all Mary na development long Mary ino start long agenda long government.
15: Na ba you talk when him suppose only talk all Mary stop in his and in it long this la ministry long social development na kind all same. Ba you talk when him?
19: Well, me talk finish so some religion, youth, and community development. He got little office inside where only call him women's development office. This la also he got say look out him. National Council of Women. National Council of Women am created by Act Long Parliament, revised long 2013. Now, you know got budget, long implementing this act. So how by this department you look out him on Council of Women Network? National Council of Long Papua New Guinea. This act you know kill him, act me good pla. That's all. Government. Long since 2013, he coming up now. He kill him because all you know allocating money. He go long election long all get the new plan executives, but giving budget long program long all Mary, long side long literacy or side long making money or side long all general issues or some long violence against women or this la kind of issue. Right now, we got big play increase long violence inside long this la country of Papua New Guinea. We play some play no like stop more on this la country. We play cry long this la country because big play heavy walk long come up facing all mama and all beginning all youths here. Youths stop long street because mama ain't got way long helping them long walking little starting business long. Mama ain't got save long guiding beginning. Mama stop long poor health. Now we play sing out long ministry long women. Suppose you got 44 plus ministries, you give him long divine, a pig, a stone, a fish, a wind, a grass, a one and kind. You know, now you give him one plus long, look out him 50% long population where he current nuclear generation blood is the country, whereby educate him all, whereby feed him all, whereby look out him all, whereby come up, strong plus citizens belong, proud Papua New Guinea, where this plus something is star long hand belong all Mary now all mama. Now where staff support long government to go long this plus. This plus talk me plus working long time over last 30 years. He got called by all Mary leader and a president's long council of long Mary long. By he got separate ministry by look out him implementation long this plus act. Me plus two he got not plus all outstanding or related laws where all some equality and participation law and 95% he go finish. He approved, certified. Now where this la 5% and long one plus women candidate by Marky Morgata 1-1 province here by walk all some one time governor. He me no governor. That's all how by organic law on national and local level elections by sending so that by accommodating this black additional member. Yeah. This law got the Senate, you know, come up because you know that ministry goes spearheading this black. Community development, I mean, interest long sport, I mean, interested long youth, I mean, interested long religion, I mean, you know, interest long Mary.
14: I'm leader Mary long PNG, Dorothy Tekwe, talk talk one time, Caroline Tiriman. Close to 10 play year now, one play theatre or art centre, and we call him Dreamcast Theatre. He walk long help him, all young play people long Solomon Islands. He come in up now, that's all, and he bring him some play big play worry long ground, where this play theatre is stop long end. Dreamcast is how we help him, all young play people long all kind walk long music, all walk long making more picture or films, walk long making more arts, not too long help him one play another play. Neil Nuya, he been starting this little theater long 2018. Na Carolyn Tirimani asked him long story more.
18: Sorry, come to me for us, and I'm not shocked. I've been thinking long time yet, but, you know, it's the reality. I've decided for request for payment land so that we can continue our work in this space. It's the only art center in Solomon Islands that has a model that wants to be financially interdependent. So most of our work can regenerate it through our social enterprise arm. So we've got a business arm, social arm. So small income we've taken from public shows, paid art services, like photography for companies or film or drama we've delivered for companies or organizations. The percentage we go towards small business arm and operational spaces. So business arm we're reinvesting back over the art programs, like classes for children, acrobatics, theater classes, dance, music classes, and I think recently guitar lessons. And these are programs that have run like here. We call it the legacy programs that we reinvest out income below him.
15: Na theater blow if I been take part too long Pacific Games where Hemi been come up long Honiara. Story about him that one.
18: Hosting the Pacific Games gave us some bit of savings too. You know, the opening and closing ceremony, Dreamcast, you know, led 5,000 people to run the opening and closing ceremony of the Pacific Games. And people, you know, were emotional. They were proud. It was one of the proudest moments. And I think you guys asked me what the biggest success was during the Pacific Games. And I said, this is an example of how youth can truly be part of the solution for the country. So the savings went from me came and contribute to what Mifala operate every single day of Dreamcast. Yeah? So now, with the land payments to secure the space, we've now exhausted almost all our savings. And if I only got in program money, no more, I have left for running, I think, two fellow programs, no more, I have run so far.
15: This work where you fella is doing, yeah? Like, am I helping too much or young fella, or when I look blue you?
18: Let me say, I think the work here speaks for itself. I'm not going to say whether I'm helping young people or not, but a lot of the young people that comes through here, the changing, you know, when they walked in the gate, some follow them, or most locata kind of not familiar or not really sure what the place locata inside the country, because there's a lot of disenfranchised young people in Solomon. 70% of the total population is young people. But, you know, opportunities and very lucky for what, you know, I think we say there's 4,000 jobs no more offered in this country. Probably now have increased, but imagine the mismatch with the population of the Solomon Islands and opportunities were available for us. So Dreamcast provides some form of employment. It also provides alternative
20: solution to Bamise young people's development and income solution. So they become artists and they make some form of income. The, you know, right now, Bamise, I think almost 20 to 35 young people ota wakana getting full-time jobs after starting with Dreamfast. They now become media personnel. They become graphic designers. They become managers at different organizations and governmental organizations in Solomon. But also, a lot of the young people, they come here because have also safe space Blagata too. So they spend a lot of time here to collaborate, create, and design shows that shares their opinion. So for me, the biggest win is each one being able to share their opinions through a collective approach. So it's participatory drama making, participatory filmmaking, where everyone putting hands together into the scripting and the design of the concept to delivering it on stage and performing it in all or communities or villages or wherever story palemota will perform. So with this, let me say, yeah, we've got some really, really strong stories of, people that come within very dark place, and then ended up doing great for themselves, but also contributing to the organization. But I think it's not my place to say that, but I can tell you that there's lots and lots of stories. You know, young people within mental health, there's someone with mental illness that just walked into the door and have never go back for getting treatment because I'm joining theater and theater is a therapy. There's a young person that have come from very dark background where him, but we say him, people tell me what I was in beliger or thief on the street or pickpockets. They are now working full time after joining Brinka. So we're talking to government. I just recently have we got a discussion with the Prime Minister. Prime Minister has shown big commitment. I'm willing for help through the ministries, below government.
14: 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Now Radio Prent on time display play Pinisim program Blong Tete. Maki Molga the one walk here along ABC Radio Australia One Talk program. Me Hilda when me talk mass na thank you too long you play stop on time pla. Na bongum you play one kind time tomorrow long narpla harem blood display program. Mtaso, look out to me play it good, stop safe, na bye bye now.
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0: RNZ Pacific News, kia rana, I'm Koroi Hawkins. Samoan Prime Minister Lauli Aliamaletoa Leotea Schmidt and his new New Zealand counterpart discussed the recognised seasonal employer scheme at a meeting in Wellington today. Prime Minister Lauli is in New Zealand with Labour Minister Fata Ryan Schuster meeting with Samoan RSC workers. A spokesperson from Prime Minister Christopher Luxon's office says the pair had a good general catch-up discussing the scheme and how it works for both countries. Prime Minister Lauli has said that he wants to lower the cap of Samoan seasonal workers here and in Australia and American Samoa. The Prime Minister is set to return to Samoa on Friday. Solomon Islands Prime Minister Matthew Wale is in Washington, D.C. just days after his government signed an economic framework agreement with Beijing. China's Ministry of Commerce calls their two-way trade sound and steady, calling the agreement a new chapter. Kaya Selby has more.
1: On July 14th, the Solomons Foreign Minister, Rick Wenipuela, met with China's top diplomat, Wang Yi. The two countries signed an agreement that day that framed negotiations for expanding trade and facilitating investment by Chinese firms. That's in contrast to today, where the Solomon Islands Prime Minister, Matthew Wale, met the United States' second top diplomat, Chris Landau. Mr. Landau reiterated the US's interest in the Bina Hub tuna processing plant, which is currently in its design phase, but thus far, the visit has carried no hard commitments. After taking office in May, Mr. Wale announced that the Solomons had reset their foreign policy.
0: Fiji's acting Attorney General says the Vuvale Union is expected to be tabled in Parliament during the next sitting for formal ratification. The Fiji Sun reports Siromi Turanga saying he had received advice from Australian officials that funding and other provisions would commence after the treaty was ratified. Mr. Turanga says the treaties would first be referred to a parliamentary select committee for scrutiny before returning to the House for debate and a final vote. The Vuvale Union and the Ocean of Peace Alliance were signed by Fiji and Australia on July 6th. Four car crashes were recorded this past weekend in Tonga, with 45 people arrested and charged with driving under the influence. Three of the four incidents were allegedly a result of reckless driving. Tonga police say while the individuals involved sustained injuries, none of the incidents resulted in fatalities. They occurred after major events like the Miss Galaxy pageant and the Intercollegiate Rugby Championship, which were held on Friday. In Aotearoa, Labour's finance spokesperson says Nicola Willis is wrong to blame rising inflation on the actions of US President Donald Trump. Annual inflation has risen to 4.1%, the highest level in more than 2 years, as fuel prices surged due to the US-Iran war. Finance Minister Nicola Willis says the figures reflect the international oil shock, which the government cannot control, calling it the Trump spike. But Labour's Barbara Edmonds doesn't accept that.
2: She just continues to blame everybody else but take no responsibility for some of those other underlying costs, such as government costs. That has increased by 21% over the last 2 years. GP fees have also gone up by over 20%. Those are all factors that she could have looked at in the last 2 years but decided to pass those costs on to everyday New Zealanders.
0: Barbara Edmonds says the government promised to ease the cost of living, but it's made it worse. The Trade Minister says New Zealand is bracing for a small increase in US tariffs from 10% to 12.5%. President Trump has imposed a 50% tariff on a wide range of Canadian goods in retaliation for what he called unequal treatment of American cars, dairy and alcohol. He's also threatening more to come over wildfire smoke drifting across the US border. Todd McClay says New Zealand does not have that particular concern.
3: Well, we haven't got wildfires here, and I don't think the smoke from Canada will reach us. However, when the courts of the US found that the 15% it imposed on New Zealand and others was illegal, they put 10% in for 150 days. We'd expect during the course of this week it's probably going back to 12.5%.
0: Todd McClay says the courts struck down the 15% rate initially imposed for not having an appropriate legal basis. New Zealand's Poultry Industry Association is hoping farmers will be able to avoid an outbreak of bird flu. The first two cases of the H5 strain were detected in Wellington and the Wairarapa earlier this month. The country's largest egg supplier, Mainland Poultry, is putting hundreds of thousands of free-range chickens into lockdown as a result. The association's executive director, Fiona McMillan, says that's the most sensible way to keep their flock safe.
4: Farmers are so focused on this at the moment. That is the entire conversation, is what can we do to keep it out? And obviously, look, poultry farmers are pretty experienced with biosecurity. Disease in poultry is something, you know, farmers of all types deal with animal diseases all the time and have forever.
0: Fiona McMillan says the Ministry for Primary Industries has provided excellent support for farmers. The US military says it has finished its latest round of strikes on Iran. It says over the course of 5 hours, it hit Iranian military command centers, missile and drone launch sites, maritime capabilities, and air defense systems. There have now been 10 consecutive nights of American strikes on Iran. In sport, Tonga netball chief executive Salote Sisiva says the Tala team is ready for the Commonwealth Games despite losing their two friendly internationals against Wales over the weekend. Tonga ranked 8th, lost 64-57 and 65-52 to Wales, who are 7th in the world. Sisiva says despite the two losses, the team played well and are better off for the experience. She says the team heads to Glasgow this week, ready for the competition ahead of them. Meanwhile, Rangitoto College Year 13 student Sienna Shields, the youngest member of New Zealand's Commonwealth Games team, is dreaming big despite her inexperience. The teenage gymnast will compete in her favourite event, the vault, as well as the all-round and team competitions at the Glasgow Games, which start on Friday. Shields will be making her Games debut in Scotland, but that hasn't stopped her setting some lofty goals.
5: My dream result would be making the vault final, since that's my app that I'm training the most and is my best app. And then my dream would be to medal, but yeah, making the vault final is the goal.
0: The first Oceania Para Archery League competition wrapped up a near week-long Pacific archery coaching course on Tonga's main island over the weekend. Local media reports organiser World Archery is aiming to grow coaching capacity and improve opportunities for Pacific athletes with disabilities. Atirano Matiriki has more.
6: Para-athletes and their coaches from Solomon Islands, PNG, Fiji, Vanuatu and Tonga faced each other in friendly competition in Tonga Tapu on Saturday. In the days prior to competition, the coaches had intensive workshops with world-class coaches to gain new skills. World Archery says last week's program was an important step in expanding para-archery in Oceania. The competition saw Fiji amputee Leslie Tikotikota win the gold medal, while Solomon Islands' Rose Lydia, whose left leg is disabled, claimed silver. Another amputee, Vanuatu's Geoffrey Lenson Iautu, took bronze.
0: That's news and sport from RNZ Pacific. 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
7: Wulawinaka, this is Pacific Waves from RNZ Pacific. I'm Susana Suisuki. Coming up, concerns grow for 27 people missing at sea in Papua New Guinea. Former Fiji public servant fearful after leaked allegations go viral. And a volcanic ash cloud disrupts air travel in Vanuatu. Concern is mounting for up to 27 people missing at sea in Papua New Guinea's islands region. Bad weather has hampered the search for the crew on at least two boats who were registered as missing on Saturday. Johnny Blades reports.
8: The incident involved several staff of the East New Britain Provincial Health Authority and their family and friends, totalling 27 people, including 11 children. They were reportedly voyaging on two boats from Pangpang Island in the Duke of York group to Kokopo, the capital of East New Britain, a journey of around 20 kilometres. The national broadcaster NBC reported on the update given by the chairman of East New Britain's disaster committee, Levi Mano, in front of a concerned crowd in windy conditions in Kokopo.
9: This is the place where they left for Pangpang Island, And this is the place where they're supposed to have arrived, back here in Kokopo. This is the place.
8: The East New Britain Provincial Disaster Committee said that on Saturday afternoon, a report was registered about the capsized vehicles and a search immediately initiated. It says that on Saturday night, two survivors, who it says were skippers, were reported to have gone ashore at the mainland at Bai'i village, Kombu, which is north of where their journey to Kokopo would have taken them. Police reportedly retrieved the pair and took them to Kokopo police station, where they were kept and interviewed as part of the ongoing response. Levi Mano says a number of agencies have been involved in the search, including police, a helicopter courtesy of the national government through the National Disaster Office and Maritime Safety Authority, and numerous local

0: at the Bismarck Sea.
1: Eventually on Monday, one of the boats was spotted far to the north, drifting upturned with no apparent sign of people off the coast of Namatanai in the neighbouring New Ireland province. Levi Mano says that rough seas and bad weather have hampered both sea and search efforts.
0: So that is the kind of risk the chopper and also the people who are searching on the sea and ground, they're also subjected to. We will continue to do that. At the moment, we temporarily have call off the sea search.
1: The Gazelle MP Jelta Wong told RNZ Pacific that the search by helicopters resumed on Tuesday. Meanwhile, Levi Mano said authorities were doing what they could in tough conditions across a wide region.
0: And so we were privileged to have another boat that has become the subject of this search too at the moment. So this is probably where we are. At the moment, let me remind all of us, it's still a search and you may be thinking why we have the PPC here with us. We are treating everything from all angles.
1: The East New Britain government has urged all travellers to check weather and marine conditions before going out to sea and to take precautions. They say difficult weather has been compounded by particularly strong winds recently as a result of the El Nino weather pattern.
2: A former employee at Fiji's Public Prosecution's Office fears for her life after explosive allegations she made about corruption in the organisation were leaked online. Susanna Vuniani claims there was a conspiracy to drop criminal charges against high-profile people implicated in a damning commission of inquiry last year. Margot Staunton has more.
3: The former administration officer wrote an affidavit from Sydney claiming that legal officers colluded to shut the inquiry's findings down. Ms Vuniani says the acting public prosecutions director Nancy Tikoisuva and her deputy John Rumbuku decided to close the police file on the investigation.
4: It's because it deals with high-profile people, members of parliament, senior members of the legal fraternity, and including the judiciary and the DPP leadership itself, yeah.
3: Ms Vuniani says Chief Justice Selesi Temo was also involved in the decision. She claims this was done to protect some of Fiji's elite from criminal prosecution.
4: What they say is that if the proceeding will go ahead, it will cause embarrassment and conflict. And this was also the directive of the Chief Justice for the CEO files to be closed.
3: Nancy Tikoisuva announced in January that 12 police investigations arising from the probe into the former head of Fiji's Independent Anti-Corruption Agency, or FICAC, had been dismissed due to insufficient evidence. Public prosecutors said at the time that multiple senior prosecutors had reviewed the file, including a Sydney-based King's Counsel, Ian Lloyd. Ms Vuniani, who resigned from the job in May, disagrees.
4: All the files, it was allocated to the other legal officers, I mean the assistant DPPs and the principal legal officers, but there was no file that was sent to the King's Counsel. How can that happen if the physical file is still with the legal officers in the DPP's office?
3: Deputy Public Prosecutor John Rumbuku says Ms Vuniani's allegations are lies. He says she made a false declaration to try and seek asylum in Australia, and he will report her to the authorities in Sydney. Ms Vuniani says her visitor's visa has expired and she is too fearful to return home.
4: I am not intending to seek asylum from the Australian government, but due to this, I have no other option. I can't go back to Fiji. I'm really scared to go back because of my safety and I don't know what the office of the DPP will do.
3: She says she has heard that authorities in Fiji want to extradite her for questioning. She says she will seek an extension to her visa until it's safe to return.
4: I just want to be with my children. If it's a green light back in Fiji, I can go back and stay with my family in Fiji. I'm happy with that. If the government will feel red light, I have no other option. I will have to seek time to stay for long.
3: The Office of the Director of Public Prosecutions has strongly rejected the allegations and says it will address them with the relevant Australian authorities.
2: The air traffic in and out of Vanuatu has been disrupted this week by ash clouds coming from Manaarovui volcano on the island of Ambai. With me is our reporter Atiriano Matiriki.

0: So, Atere Anō, what's the latest update on the volcano?
1: So, I spoke with a geologist at the Vanuatu Geological Hazards Department, and he was telling me that Manara Voi is at a level 3, so it's experiencing a minor eruption, and that's been happening since, he said, roughly around about mid-February, mid-January, so nearly 5 to 6 months. And on the 19th, so on Sunday and yesterday, the volcano's activity fluctuated, causing smoke and ash clouds to disrupt air travel in and out of Vanuatu. He was also telling me that it's really hard to get updates at the moment due to poor weather conditions, like rain and cloudy conditions near the island. However, in his perspective, he says that it looks like it's subsiding, but we really can't confirm at the moment.
0: What does this mean for local airlines?
1: As of today, the airports, the local airports, are running as business as usual, with airports on and by where the volcano is still operating as normal.
0: And what about international flights?
1: Now, Virgin Australia Airlines cancelled their flights to and from Brisbane to Port Vila for yesterday and Sunday due to the ash clouds. And I did some research looking around, and I saw that Qantas, as well as Jetstar and Fiji Airways, cancelled their flights in and out of Port Vila as well. However, I did notice Solomon's Airline, a flight from right here in New Zealand, in Auckland, was the only international flight that landed in Port Vila yesterday.
0: What impacts have these delays had on the local community?
1: So, the big news out of this was reported yesterday in regards to the Vanuatu Commonwealth Games team, as they were stranded at the airport for the entire day because they were going to travel from Port Vila to Australia in preparation to make their way up to Glasgow for the games that start on Friday. But I've been reaching out and having a look at the airport schedules, and they're expected to catch this afternoon's flight from Port Vila to Brisbane. However, at the time of this recording, it hasn't been confirmed yet. But all things are looking up, though.
0: That's Pacific Waves for today. For all episodes, head over to rnz.co.nz/Pacific. 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
2: Big fella, hello through and welcome everyone talk lo Melanesia update. Me Koroi Hawkins, lo program today by me look lo samfala o the big fella stories around the region and behind by me golo team lo Buzz FM lo Vanuatu.
3: RNZ Pacific News lo pigeon me Koroi Hawkins. Prime Minister of Papua New Guinea hemi been talem hemi deeply concerned over the disappearance lo sea lo 12 fala people from East New Britain province. James Morapi hemi said missing people hemi including mot employees lo provincial health authority with team members lo families lo keta. Prime Minister hemi say government by hemi work closely with team provincial authorities lo ongoing search hemi acknowledging police disaster officials, volunteers, local boat operators, air crews, with team community members will participate inside the search. Meanwhile, 5 people are reported for missing in seas off neighbouring New Ireland province. NBC is reporting that one fellow aerial search team has located one fellow 2 fellow missing boats when capsized off the coast of Namatanai. After bad weather and rough sea conditions have been hampered this fellow search. United States have been reiterating that interest for Solomon Islands Bina Harbour Tuna Project. Prime Minister Matthew Waleb of Solomon Islands have been meet with him U.S. Deputy Secretary of State Christopher Landau of Washington, D.C. Mr. Wale of his plan, he say Mr. Landau, he highlight him keen U.S. interest in the project, where he still design phase with him support for Australia, New Zealand with him European Union. Mr. Wale, he also hold meetings with him senior officials from Development Finance Corporation, Millennium Challenge Corporation with him Peace Corps. Nauru with him Marshall Islands have been signing one follow-up memorandum of understanding law trade investment with him commercial partnership. Minister for Nauru Air Corporation, Asterio Api, and he said that Ota been opening doors that by me benefiting what businesses, Ota Wakaman and communities for generations to come. Nauru, and he said both governments Ota been commit for establishing one for a joint working group for overseeing what implementation Blodisfala MOU. And he said MOU, yeah, by me progress law formal commercial agreements were scheduled for signed law late August. Visiting Prime Minister Blo Samoa, he been meet with him Samoan seasonal workers and families Blokata, Lo Hawke's Bay region, Blo New Zealand. Lauli Alia Malietoa Leotea Schmidt, where he by also travel go to Wellington and Blenheim, where he meet with him at Nara RSC workers. Belinda Brands, head Blo RSC program, Lo Mr. Apple, he say presence Blo Prime Minister, he one for a moment of significance for Mr. Apple. Immigration New Zealand, here we see out currently got 1,958 Samoan RSC workers without Waka Law, New Zealand. One fellow escaped murderer, Law Solomon Islands, here been recaptured by police after over 2 years on the run. Law one fellow statement, police out say officers out apprehend him, Hensi Bosalia, Law Northeast Koro Canal, Law Monday morning. Bosalia, here escaped from Low Security Tetere Correctional Center, Law 2023. And we've been serving one for a life sentence for murder. One for the University of Auckland Associate Professor, and we say science community, and we keen for hearing about him traditional methods. Associate Professor Danielle Hikuroa, and we talk low Pacific Waves about him International Coral Reef Symposium, where we underway low Auckland. And we say indigenous knowledge, and we use for me dismissed or some unscientific ritual, but times and we change. MCI has now been recognized that indigenous knowledge has offered newly remembered ways to do something for helping in the future. Still in New Zealand, the Greens Party has been fired back by Winston Peters, lo criticism blame, lo promises blo party for more solar power. Lo Sunday, New Zealand First Leader has pledged for investing more for survey for oil and gas, suppose has been elected. And we say Greens okata just stop for walk around him edges for energy security. Greens ota been announcing one for a plan for setting up publicly owned entity for boosting investment for renewable energy and ensuring affordable power. Co-leader Chloe Swarbrick and we tell him Mr. Peters and we like for look for one for a finite supply where we might not even exist time renewables okata stop stuck on no more. New Zealand Poultry Industry Association has hope that farmers but able for avoid human for outbreak low bird flu. First 2 cases low H5 strain not been detected low Wellington and low Wairarapa low earlier low this month. Largest egg supply low country mainland poultry has put in hundreds and thousands low free range chickens inside low lockdown from this one. Executive Director Blo Association Fiona McMillan has say has now most sensible way for keeping out flocks blocketa safe. Fiona McMillan, he say Ministry for Primary Industries, he been providing excellent support for Oketa farmers. One fellow Maori astronomer, he say without him one fellow conversation lo how for using light, he likely stuck up people out by not able for view matariki lo future due lo light pollution. Estimates he indicating about 97% lo population not stop under skies were affected by light pollution. General Manager Blow Dark Sky Project Law Lake Tekapo, Victoria Campbell, and he said that more people ought need for advocate for good lighting practices. Victoria Campbell and he said that Dark Sky and he certify what places was him Mackenzie, Wairarapa with him Rakura Stewart Island, also help for maintaining one for connection with him night sky. Lo Sport Tonga Netball Chief Executive Salote Sisifa emi say Tala team emi ready for Commonwealth Games despite Ota been losing Tuvalu friendly internationals against Team Wales over the weekend. Tonga out ranked 8th, had been lose 64-57 and 65-60-52 lo Wales, where o the 7th lo world. Sisifahem said, despite o tuvala losses ya, team would play well, and o the better of for this fella experience. Hem said, team would head go lo Glasgow lo this week, ready for competition ahead lo ketam. Meanwhile, Rangitoto College Year 13 student Sienna Shields, hemi youngest member of the New Zealand Commonwealth Games team, hemi dream big despite inexperienced blehem. This is a teenage gymnast, but hemi compete lo favorite event blehem, lo vault, and hemi on for all around and team competitions lo Glasgow Games will by me start lo Friday. Shields by me make him games debut blehem lo Scotland, but hemi no stop him from setting some for lofty goals, where hemi same like for Kasim finals, and if possible, for medal. Hemna news and sport lo pigeon from RNZ Pacific.
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4: Internet headlines, Vanuatu tourism sector moves into new phase to boost global market competitiveness. Tana Pak House project advances as government prepares for groundbreaking. Vanuatu welcomes World Arc Round the World Sailing Rally to Port Vila. Carnival Cruises donation to boost tourism facilities in Toba communities. And Cricket and Women's Centre join forces to tackle gender violence and bullying. Good evening and welcome to Vanuatu Nightly News. I'm Kizi Kalsakau. Leading our news tonight, teachers' strike threat remains despite government agreement on outstanding entitlements. Vanuatu Teachers Union VTU says its planned industrial action remains on the table despite signing a memorandum of conciliation with the Teaching Service Commission TSC, warning that a strike will proceed if the government fails to settle all outstanding teachers' entitlements by 11 September. The agreement follows Labour Department-led conciliation talks after the union issued a 30-day strike notice over delays in implementing the collective bargaining agreement and transitioning teachers to the 2024 Government Remuneration Tribunal salary scale. Under the MOC, the TSC has committed to providing teachers with detailed explanations of salary, remote and transfer allowance payments of the each pay period, while sharing payment information with the VTU to resolve any discrepancies. The Ministry of Education and Training welcomes the agreement as a positive step towards resolving the dispute through transparency and continued dialogue. But VTU Secretary-General Jonathan Yona stresses the union will closely monitor the government's progress before deciding whether to proceed with industrial action. In tourism, Vanuatu Tourism Office VTU is moving into the next phase of its Tourism Market Readiness Pathway project after completing the country's first national assessment of tourism businesses. The assessment of 245 operators across six provinces has established a baseline of the sector's ability to compete in domestic, regional and international markets, with 81% of businesses still requiring support to reach full market-ready status. The findings show 43% of businesses are at the Foundation Namalau level, 38% are progressing at Navara growth stage, while 19% have achieved Nabanga status and are already operating confidently with international tourism partners. VTU CEO Adela Isaka Aru says the results provide a clear picture of the sector's strengths and areas requiring investment, with phase two now focusing on targeted training and mentoring. Support will be tailored to each province and business category, covering digital systems, tourism marketing, pricing, online bookings, customer service and international trade connections. While Shefa and Sanma provinces lead in market readiness, Malamba and Penama provinces have been identified as priority areas for capacity building, as VTU aims to help more operators progress towards full market readiness and strengthen Vanuatu's position in the global tourism industry. In other news, a government delegation has completed a high-level assessment mission on Tana to progress plans for the Island's National Packhouse, with groundbreaking expected alongside the launch of Tafia Province Economic Development Plan on 7th of August. The team met provincial leaders, chiefs and farmers, inspected potential sites and assessed agricultural production to support the project, which aims to strengthen market access, value-added processing and export opportunities for local farmers. The visit forms a part of the government's National Packhouse Program, with similar assessments scheduled for Pentecost and Malekula following the successful rollout of packhouses in Port Vila and Santo, where exports and the Farm to Institutions Program are already delivering benefits to farmers and schools. Vanuatu has officially welcomed the World Arc Round the World Sailing Rally, with 13 international yachts arriving in Port Vila after completing the Fiji leg of their global voyage, further strengthening the country's position as the premier cruising destination in the Pacific. The fleet, carrying 41 adults and 6 children from several countries, dropped anchor at Yachting World Marina, where they received a warm near Vanuatu welcome before beginning their stay in Vanuatu. The World Arc is one of the world's most recognized blue water sailing rallies, taking participants on a multi-stage circumnavigation across the Atlantic, Pacific and Indian Oceans. The stopover provides crews with an opportunity to experience Vanuatu's culture, hospitality and natural attractions while preparing for the next leg of their journey. Cruising yachts continue to make an important contribution to Vanuatu's visitor economy. Like many short-stay visitors, rally participants often spend several days or weeks in port, purchasing fresh produce from local markets, using marina facilities, refueling, carrying out maintenance, and supporting restaurants, transport operators, and tourism businesses. Tourism officials say hosting prestigious sailing events such as the World Arc enhances Vanuatu's international profile within the global yachting community and reinforces the country's growing reputation as a key stopover for blue water sailors exploring the South Pacific. Indonesia's tourism operators in Tupu Province are set to benefit from new hospitality equipment donated by Carnival Cruises, aimed at improving visitor facilities and strengthening community-based tourism in the Northern Islands. The donation of more than 100 tables and hospitality items was formally received by the Department of Tourism and the Office of the Public Service Commission during a ceremony held at Port Vila Seafront. Director of Tourism Department Paul Pio and representatives from PSC and Carnival Cruise attended the handover, which highlighted the importance of partnerships in supporting sustainable tourism development. The equipment will be distributed to tourism operators on Ra and Motolava Islands to enhance accommodation services, improve visitor comfort and support local communities in creating better tourism experiences. Carnival Cruises was also recognized with a token of appreciation for its contribution towards strengthening economic opportunities and community-based tourism initiatives in Vanuatu. Underwent, the Vanuatu Cricket Association, VCA, and Vanuatu Women's Centre have signed a memorandum of agreement to strengthen efforts to prevent gender-based violence, promote social inclusion, and raise anti-bullying awareness through sport. The partnership will expand VCA's Appeal Against Violence program, using cricket as a platform to educate children, young people, and communities on gender equality, respectful relationships, child protection, and positive social values. The agreement was launched with more than 200 Year 7 and Year 8 students from Villa East School participating in awareness sessions and cricket activities ahead of Children's Day celebrations. Supported by Australian government-funded Team Up program, the initiative aims to deliver nationwide outreach programs that encourage safer, more inclusive communities while using sport to inspire positive behavioural for change. With that, conclude our Vanuatu Nightly News. You can still follow VNN through Buzz SoundCloud, Buzz Facebook page, our website www.buzzonline.vu, Capital FM 107, and Radio New Zealand, Melanesian Update, RNZ Pacific. I'm Kizzy Kalsekau. A very good night.
2: 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Yusa Kasim Okata, up-to-date news and current affairs lo website blo mifala rnzi.com and mifala stop too lo Facebook and lo Twitter, just search him at RNZ Pacific.

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We're now closing on this frequency. Our transmission will continue in a few moments on 7440 kHz in the 41 metre band. Retune now to 7440 kHz in the 41 metre band. This is New Zealand.

0: RNZ News at 2 o'clock. Kia ora, good morning. I'm Alison Leonard. Human Rights Watch is urging Indian authorities to investigate allegations of police excesses in New Delhi after officers forcibly dispersed thousands of protesters trying to march towards Parliament. Indian police say officers have also suffered injuries. The BBC's Arunday Mukherjee is in Delhi.
1: Violent scenes played out on the streets of Delhi as the police used canes and tear gas to disperse the crowd. Social media is flooded with videos of protesters showing their injuries. Under pressure, a senior minister met representatives of the protest movement but gave no assurances. The march came after weeks of peaceful protests over exam paper leaks and problems with India's education system. The sheer number of people on Delhi streets on Monday has been the most visible expression of public dissent against three-time Prime Minister Narendra Modi in recent years.
0: Prison inspectors visiting a Waikato facility have found low staff morale, no on-site drug testing for years, contraband readily available and filthy, uninhabitable parts of the jail. A report by the Inspectorate Office about Spring Hill Prison also highlights issues with staff absences and inexperience, long lockdowns for inmates and inadequate meals, clothing and bedding. It found some prisoners had only one set of clothing, were cold because of a lack of bedding and were often given sandwiches for lunch with just margarine. The prison was over capacity for its original design as an end destination for 650 prisoners. It was housing over 800 prisoners at the time of inspection. Corrections says it added 45 more custodial staff in the past year at the prison. The Funeral Directors Association says an enormous increase to burial costs in Tauranga is forcing families to make difficult choices. It says councils are not doing enough to ensure all people can be buried or cremated with dignity, regardless of their financial circumstances. But Tauranga City Council is an extreme case. In the Bay of Plenty City, burial costs have risen 50% in the past year, and ash burials are up 200%. The Funeral Directors Association Chief Executive Gillian Boyes says the disproportionately high prices are making burials unrealistic.
2: Families are having to make difficult choices now, so some families are choosing not to bury, they're choosing to cremate instead, even when their cultural practices would normally suggest burial. It's just not a realistic choice in some places now where these costs are, you know, up to $6,000 to $8,000 for a burial plot and the interment.
0: In Tauranga, it now costs $8,000 for a burial and $2,000 for an ash burial. The Transport Minister is encouraging e-scooter riders to wear helmets, but there are no plans to make them mandatory. A coroner's report shows that a man who died after falling from an e-scooter in Auckland in 2019 was not wearing a helmet. Helmets remain optional for e-scooter riders, despite being mandatory for people riding bicycles. Chris Bishop says several land transport rules need fixing.
3: In due course, I think, frankly, the governments of whatever stripe are going to have to look at a simpler way of updating land transport rules. So it's just a traffic management problem when it comes to land transport rules.
0: Chris Bishop says he's still trying to fix rules to allow e-scooters in cycle lanes and allow children to ride bikes on footpaths. And that's the news.
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0: Here is the short forecast from Met Service until midnight for Northland, Auckland and Coromandel. Cloudy periods with a few showers. Waikato, Waitomo, Bay of Plenty and Taupo. The odd shower about coastal Waikato and Waitomo. Otherwise, mainly fine apart from some morning cloud and areas of frost. From Taranaki, Taumiranui and Taihape down to the Kapiti Coast. Cloudy periods, possible frosts in sheltered places this morning. Gisborne to Wairarapa, also Wellington. Fine weather, areas of frost this morning. Bulletin Fiordland, cloudy periods with scattered showers, turning to rain about Fiordland tonight. Nelson, Marlborough, Canterbury and Otago, except Clutha, areas of cloud with isolated showers south of Christchurch, clearing this morning. Southland and Clutha, a few showers becoming confined to the south coast and Stewart Island this morning, and then fine spells increasing inland, and Chatham Islands mostly cloudy, some showers developing this evening. It is 5 minutes past two, and it's time now for Nick Tipping's Inside Out.

You're listening to Inside Out with me, Nick Tipping. This week, I'm seeing red. Everything in this hour of jazz is either dedicated to the colour red or played by someone called Red. It's actually really interesting how many jazz musicians have red as their nickname. More often than not, it's because of the colour of their hair. That actually even applies to Red Garland, who was African-American, but the story goes that he dyed his hair red at one point. Anyway, that first track was from Miles Davis's Birth of the Cool Sessions. It was John Lewis's tune Rouge. Next up, the bass player Red Mitchell from his album with Bob Brookmeyer and Zoot Sims. This is Happy Minor.

That's a track from the bass player Red Mitchell from his album with Bob Brookmeyer and Zoot Sims. It was called Happy Minor. Well, the trumpet player Red Rodney certainly embraced the whole nickname thing. He released albums called Red Giant and Red Snapper, put out tunes like Red Arrow, Red is Blue, and this one from his album of the same name. This is The Red Tornado.

Well, there you go. That was the Red Tornado himself, trumpet player Red Rodney. Possibly the best known tune to evoke the colour red is Freddie Hubbard's Red Clay. This is a live recording from the North Sea Jazz Festival in 1980.

Freddie Hubbard's Red Clay live at the North Sea Jazz Festival in 1980. You're listening to Inside Out, brought to you by RNZ Music. My name's Nick Tipping. Today it's all about the colour red, whether it's musicians called red or tunes dedicated to the colour red. And that's what I've got for you now. This is from one of Miles Davis's less known albums. It's called Aura, and it was essentially put together by the Danish trumpet player Palle Mikkelborg, who wrote and arranged all the tunes. Collectively, they represent the colours he saw in Miles's aura, including white, yellow, orange, red, green, blue, electric red, indigo, and violet. So here is Miles Davis with the Danish Radio Big Band in 1985 with Red.

Miles Davis with the Danish Radio Big Band, and the tune was called Red. Well, back to bass player Red Mitchell. He was fond of playing in duos and trios without drums, so here he is with the guitarist, Joe Pass. They're playing Softly as in a Morning Sunrise.

Red Mitchell on the bass with Joe Pass on the drums playing Softly as in a Morning Sunrise. Well, I mentioned Red Garland at the start. Here is the Piano Master with Sam Jones on the bass and Al Foster on drums. They're playing Cole Porter's It's All Right With Me.

Sam Jones and Al Foster with Cole Porter's It's All Right With Me. Well, time for one more shade of red before I leave you. Thanks for listening. I'm Nick Tipping, and this is Inside Out. Here is Red Rodney once again with the fittingly titled You Better Go Now.

0: And that was another episode of Inside Out, presented by Nick Tipping for RNZ National. Nick's a great guy. I met Nick, he's a very good musician too, plays bass guitar, and that's where I first met him, when he was part of Carl Doy's lineup of musicians to play live music on the first five seasons of TVNZ show Dancing with the Stars. Boy, we had a lot of fun. Coming up after 3 o'clock news, it is episode 6 of our current reading, Duet by David Hill. That's on the way shortly. RNZ News at 3. Kia ora, good morning. I'm Alison Leonard. Prison inspectors visiting a Waikato facility have found low staff morale, no on-site drug testing for years, contraband readily available and filthy uninhabitable parts of the jail. A report by the inspectorate office about Spring Hill Prison also highlights issues with staff absences and inexperience, long lockdowns for inmates, and inadequate meals, clothing, and bedding. It found that some prisoners had only one set of clothing, were cold because of a lack of bedding, and were often given sandwiches for lunch with just margarine. The prison was over capacity for its original design as an end destination for 650 prisoners. It was housing over 800 prisoners at the time of inspection. Corrections say it added 45 more custodial staff in the past year at the prison. Thousands have gathered again in the Indian capital, Delhi, a day after a police crackdown on supporters of India's Cockroach Janta Party, a youth-led movement seeking education reform and the education minister's resignation. At least 60 protesters were wounded on Monday when the police used batons and tear gas on them. Officers also tore down the stage and makeshift tents at the main protest venue.
1: The stage that was dismantled by police is now back up, and there are riot vans and police officers present on the other side. This is no longer a protest movement that can be ignored. Police are insisting that the use of force, the batons used, the tear gas used, were justified given security concerns, that some of their own officers were injured as well. The protesters here are furious. They say it should have never happened, that they should have been allowed to march peacefully towards Parliament, and they are still waiting for their demands to be addressed.
0: That was the BBC's Azadeh Mashiri reporting. The United States President Donald Trump has imposed a 50% tariff on a wide range of goods imported from Canada in retaliation for what he calls unequal treatment of US cars, dairy and alcohol. Everyday consumer items such as wine and hockey sticks and industrial goods such as cement are among the goods targeted. Mr. Trump has also threatened more to come in response to wildfire smoke from Canada causing pollution in US cities. Canadian Prime Minister Mark Carney has responded by saying his country stands ready to intensify trade talks with US in the coming weeks. The police are asking for help to identify a person who they think may be able to assist with the investigation into a fatal house fire in the Auckland suburb of Onehunga. Geoffrey Rollinson was found dead on Trafalgar Street after the fire on the 22nd of May. They have released images of a person wearing a pale orange or peach-coloured hooded sweatshirt and a black backpack. Anyone with any information is asked to make a non-emergency report through the police website or by calling 10-5. And that's the news.
2: 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Nō reira, ariare, taringa mai kia Mata, this Thursday after the 7:30 headlines on RNZ National.
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0: Here is your short forecast from Met Service until midnight for Northland, Auckland and Coromandel. Cloudy periods with a few showers. Waikato, Waitomo, Bay of Plenty and Taupo. The odd shower about coastal Waikato and Waitomo. Otherwise, mainly fine apart from some morning cloud and areas of frost. From Taranaki, Taumarunui and Taihape down to the Kapiti Coast. Cloudy periods. Possible frosts in sheltered places this morning. Gisborne to Wairarapa, also Wellington. Fine weather. Areas of frost this morning. morning. Bulleter Fiordland, cloudy period, scattered showers turning to rain about Fiordland tonight. Nelson, Marlborough, Canterbury and Otago, except Clutha, areas of cloud with isolated showers south of Christchurch, clearing this morning. Southland and Clutha, a few showers becoming confined to the south coast and Stewart Island this morning, then some fine spells increasing inland and Chatham Islands, mostly cloudy, some showers developing this evening. It is 4 minutes past three and it's time now for episode six of Duet by David Hill, here to tell us the story, Kip Chapman.

School on Monday. Funny that. School on Tuesday. Rehearsal on Tuesday. No, rehearsal can wait. I want to tell you more about Paige. I think about her all the time. All the time. And it lands me in the crap. In maths on Tuesday, we were doing this calculus problem, and Ms. DeJong says, "Turn over the page." Well, I got into a daydream about Paige and me being in my room with nobody else around, and I started to... So when my maths teacher goes and says, "Turn over the..." I leapt a meter in the air, and Ms. DeJong stares at me and asks, "A problem, Callum?" I had a problem, all right, and calculus wasn't going to fix it. I have to joke about it. Joking helps me a bit. I don't want to score with Paige. Get real. I don't just want to score with her. I want it to be for both of us, and I want it to be all right. I want her to keep liking me. I bloody don't know what I want. Saul's mother wants us to help again in her cafe this Saturday. The ones who were sick a fortnight back are leaving. Good thing, Saul reckons. He felt like whacking them sometimes. Saul feels like whacking quite a few people. Oh, and I'm spending a weekend at his place soon. Mum and Dad are going to somebody's wedding anniversary somewhere. I didn't go down to Southways this Friday. Not because I was worried about Paige sweet-talking Jason Rico. No way. Absolutely no way. I didn't go because she and her mum had invited me over for pizza. I had a shower, found my coolest T-shirt, was still in the wash. You just can't rely on some mothers. Got to 21B Belt Road, and Paige wasn't there. "She's gone down to buy the pizza," Mrs. Larson told me. "She tried to text you." Hell, I thought. First time this week I've gone 5 minutes without checking for messages, and look what happens. So I sat on the old green couch and Paige's mum ran an interrogation session. That's what it was, even though she was friendly about it. She's still the guard dog. Funny, though. She trusts me more now, when she should be trusting me less. "How was I enjoying the orchestra?" "Cool," I told her. "You and Paige getting along?" Here it was. I knew I couldn't fool her, and anyway, I didn't want to. "Yeah, we are. I really like her." I'd spoken the words, and they sounded good. "She likes you. She trusts you." Paige's mother was gazing straight at me. "Take your time, won't you, Callum? You're both young, and there's heaps of time." Hell, did she have a telepathic link with my mother? Luckily, the front door swung open and Paige came in with an armful of cartons. "Typical," she grinned at me. "He isn't here to help carry the pizza, but he's here to eat it." It was a cool evening. She and her mum talked about the auntie she's staying with for the holidays, the C&W one. Her group's called the Black River Warblers, Paige said. Yeah, well. The cafe on Saturday. We're experts now. Halfway through, I heard these customers getting loud. "Waiter! Water, waiter! We want water, waiter!" I stuck my head out of the kitchen doorway, and it was Brahmini and Lee Mae giggling and falling about. Chicks, I thought. They're a different life form. All five of us went to notes. We looked at every CD and listened to half of them and didn't buy any, because I need some new guitar strings. Paige's mother had some people from the hospital pharmacy coming for dinner, so Paige had to head off after a while. Saul and I walked back to his place, and he let me belt away on his drum kit. I felt good. I felt calm. The calm before the storm. I had a close encounter of the first kind with this girl on Sunday afternoon. No, not Paige. Mum had sent me down to the supermarket to get some biscuits when someone poked me in the ribs. Boo! I turned round and Tilly was there. Right there. "Hi," I said. But I wasn't really looking at her. I was looking. No, goggling at the person behind her. Rico. I'm always at my best on Sunday afternoons. "You know Rico, eh? He goes to school with my bro." School? I didn't think Rico went to school often enough for anyone to have noticed him. Where was Jace? My ex-keyboardist mate stood there meanwhile as if he wasn't sure what to do. Then Tilly slid an arm around him, and he knew after all. I wondered how much she was doing this for my benefit. Yeah, it was nasty. I was in a hurry, so I just said, "Hey, mate," to Rico, "see you at Tuesday rehearsal," to Tilly, and "gotta run, sorry guys," to them both. I paid for the goopy gloops and headed outside. Tough luck, Saul, I thought. Tough luck, Ben.
How long, Rika? Suppose Tilly had her hormones too. Jace was sitting on the curb of the supermarket car park, hoodie up, flicking stones at car tyres. How's it going? I asked him. What's it effing look like? He said. Watch out, Rico. I texted Paige on the way home. What you doing? A reply came straight back. Clean in band room with you at 2:30. I like a chick who knows what she's doing. And what I'm doing. My watch said 2:15. I ran the rest of the way to our place and gave Mum the biscuits. They're for some people the parents are going to this anniversary with. Saul says, when I stay with him, if I snore, I'm on the floor. What a poet. I told Mum about the band room. She smiled and said, enjoy yourself, love. And suddenly I had this rush of affection for her. She just wants me to be okay. I grinned at her. Don't eat all the biscuits. I shot off, leaving her smiling. They were waiting for me there. They, as in Paige and Brahmini and Saul. I looked at the last two and wondered. I didn't wonder for long. The girls had us working like bloody slaves. Cleaning the band room is how the youth orchestra pays its rent. Saul and I found three biscuits at the back of a cupboard and started to scrap over them till we saw they had whiskery green bits. I've done enough cleaning for a century, Saul complained. I'm not doing my bloody room for years after this. Your mum says you never do it anyway, Brahmini told him. When we'd nearly finished, Saul produced a plastic bag with some cakes from the cafe. Didn't bring any coffee, sorry. No problem, said Paige. We can drink water.

Where do you want me to start? She asked. I gave her a look and she stuck her tongue out. You guys are all the same. Oh? I asked. How many guys do you know? Not telling, she said. We were standing close together now, in the kitchen. How romantic. I kissed her, carefully and gently. I was going to go really slowly. I like kissing you, she murmured after a while. I nodded, and nearly head-butted her by accident. Yeah, I'm quite cool at it, aren't I? Paige snorted. She put her arms around my middle and squeezed me as hard as she could. I'm strong, eh? Not. I didn't say anything. I couldn't. My mind was yelling at me that I wanted to be squeezed to death by Paige Larson for my Christmas present. I put my arms around her and did some squeezing of my own. The kissing got harder. When we stopped for oxygen, I could feel her breath against my face and her heart beating against me. Her voice sounded almost drowsy. We should go. I could still feel her heart beating. I put my hand on her heart, on her breast. Don't, Callum. I didn't move my hand. I couldn't move my hand. No. She shoved me away. The pupils of her eyes were big and black. I said don't, and I mean it. I felt such a bloody idiot. I know, I mumbled. Then don't. Her chin was up and she stared straight at me. Look, I tried to say something, anything. I didn't mean to. I know you're not. Look, you're bloody brilliant, okay? She kept watching me. Blue eyes. No bullshit eyes, like her mother's. Yeah, I said finally. We better go. We didn't.

You have been listening to David Hill's duet, told by Kip Chapman. That was episode 6. We'll have episode 7 tomorrow, right after the 3 o'clock news. That recording engineered by Matt Thompson and produced by Duncan Smith for RNZ National. A very good morning to you. It is 3:15. Coming up soon, we have another episode of Spectrum, the Spectrum documentary. And this morning, David Steamson visiting Circus Kumarani, where Whangarei residents of all ages have learnt juggling and acrobatics and rope work, and they've even been playing with fire, even though their mum probably said don't play with fire. We will hear more about Kumarani Circus and the good work that they do in the Whangarei region in Northland. Let's play some music now. This is Bailey Jean and Te Iho.

Welcome home, Dave Dobbin. Gosh, he's written some good music, hasn't he? Dave Dobbin, wonderful man. It is 23 minutes past three. We've still got a bit of music to play before we get to our next feature. This is Bekarunga, Counting the Days.

0: RNZ National. Gosh, that song's from 1971. Your teenagers would think that was ancient. That is Frederick Knight and Trouble. Hey, coming up after 4 o'clock news, we have an episode of Witness History for you. It's all about 2016 and Turkey's coup attempt, a quiet neighbourhood in Istanbul that found itself on the front lines of Turkey's coup attempt, and its residents came out to defend it. Well done. And The Detail, an episode from them this morning. On The Detail at 4:30, the human body just can't. As the world heats up, so does sport. And athletes, fans and workers are being pushed beyond their limits. We'll find out what The Detail team has discovered this morning about 4:30. Now, though, it's time for the Spectrum documentary. And this morning, David Steamson visits Circus Kumarani, where whangarei residents of all ages have learnt juggling, acrobatics, rope work and even a bit of fire play.
1: Hello for Spectrum and RNZ. I'm David Steamson. Well, they come to Dargaville's Circus Kumarani once a week and leave their disabilities at the door. A dozen young men and women from a local trust come to learn juggling, acrobatics, rope work and even how to play with fire. The troupe is preparing for its annual fire spectacular marking Matariki next month, so I've been along to a rehearsal. The grinning residents of Greenway's Trust troop into Dargaville's Church Hall from the minibus outside. This is one of their favourite parts of their week.
2: You're good, bro?
3: Hello, bro. Nice to see you.
1: Young Frenchmen, Matt Manamat and his mate Joe De Carvalho, have been here at the circus for several years now. There are shouts and hugs. Each student has a special greeting. Hello. How are you? I'm David from Radio New Zealand. How are you, Jason? Nice to meet you. So what are you good at?
4: Tightrope. And a tillyhoop.
1: Cool. Are you going to do the tightrope tonight?
4: Don't know.
1: What Jason neglects to tell me is that he will be playing a pivotal role in this year's Matariki Fire Spectacular. He's Tane Mahuta, no less, walking high on stilts and bearing a flaming staff. Circus Kumarani has been operating in Dargaville for 13 years. It was founded by Thomas Hintz, who began Circus Fantasia in Germany before that, and has since begun Circability Community Circus in Auckland. These days, Circus Kumarani gives a whole range of school and holiday classes for kids in the town and for Dargaville adults as well. Tonight, in preparation for Matariki, it seems there's much practice to do, first without any fire. Andy, Felicity and Katrina are three serious and determined young participants.
5: I like doing like the hula hoops and all stuff.
6: I'm doing like balancing, juggling, and plus a bit of fire as well.
1: Okay. You're keen on the fire too, are you?
7: Yeah.
1: Okay. So you've performed?
7: Yes.
1: You have. So when did you last perform? Who to?
5: In the year show, eh? Last year.
1: Yeah. It was pretty cool?
5: Yeah.
1: So what are you good at?
5: Hula hoops on fire.
1: Hula hoops on fire?
5: Yeah.
1: So do you get burned?
5: Oh, nah. Not really.
1: Is that like, yeah, nah? So you end up with what, singed fingers or something?
5: Oh, singed arm hairs.
1: Singed arm hairs. Well, that's not too bad.
6: I'm actually doing bike rims on fire.
1: Is that right? What are you doing? Throwing them around or something?
7: Yeah, throwing them around.
1: Okay. And that's pretty good for you too?
6: Yeah. I've gotten used to it actually a little bit. Yeah.
1: What, so you just have permanent singed hairs now, do you?
6: Yeah.
1: So how long have you been coming to Circus Kumarani?
5: About 4 years now.
1: And so what have you learned in those 4 years when you first came here? How was it? Scary?
5: A little bit. I was nervous when I first started doing circus, and now I just enjoy it.
1: So Andy, when did you start? How long ago?
6: 2009.
1: Do you remember what you started off doing?
6: Balancing.
1: Balancing.
6: I can balance like chairs, street cones, ladders, anything. Just from my hands and fingers and my nose.
7: He balances me.
1: Does he? Well, show me how you balance her.
6: So this one is actually feet. We could put our feet together.
7: Yeah, we do know for sure.
6: Okay. And then leaning.
7: Pull people out like.
1: Okay, good.
6: Yeah. Then our next one is leaning our arms out the side.
1: Ooh, classy.
7: Yeah.
1: What's up? So what are you going to do now then?
2: But we're all going to gather together, make a big circle and starting to warm up. Like everyone have their own input for like a warm up / stretching.
1: Okay.
2: And then after everyone go on their own skills or what they like playing with, and we just walk around and help them. And
8: all right, guys, let's gather around. It's already quarter past six, and at 7 o'clock we have our fire class starting. So, Andy, would you like to be the first to start this warming up stretching exercise? So the first exercise we're going to do, Andy is going to demonstrate.
9: Yeah. Grab your feet. Feet and slowly bring it inwards.
10: Oh, yeah. It's stretching, eh?
11: It's putting, which part do you stretch?
9: Roughly around your hips.
1: Yeah, bro. Inner thighs.
9: Inner thighs, yeah.
12: Ooh. We even got the technical part.
13: Technical name.
14: Sit together, buddy.
9: Then we push out a little bit.
1: Push out.
9: Your feet straight out once again. And then leaning forward.
8: Cool. Awesome, Andy. Pass it on.
10: Pass it on, next one.
5: onto your stomach. And then onto your elbows. Pushing up using your feet, like toes.
13: Pinch your core.
5: So you should feel it through your back. For as long as you can, and then you can go back into like the turtle position. Craig, I don't know what you're doing, eh? And then forward again and do it again.
15: I think it makes a great difference.
1: This is Wendy Smith, caregiver.
15: We come every week. Mm-hmm. And the guys really look forward to it. They just love coming. Yeah, and it's really all about enhancing their motor skills, getting out and being social, getting into the community. Yeah.
11: The belly. I want to see everyone tickling the belly. It's a new technique from Colorado. You want to tickle your belly?
1: Come here. Is this working?
16: It's laughter yoga.
1: Is it? It's laughter yoga.
16: Yes.
1: Okay. This is Chelsea Pascal, teacher from Colorado.
16: I heard about Circus Kumari and I had to come check it out.
1: So are you a laughing yoga teacher?
16: I'm an early childhood teacher.
1: Oh, okay.
16: Yeah. Certainly practice a lot of yoga. Laughter yoga is an excellent one, especially if you're stuck in traffic. Good way to start the morning as well.
1: So how long are you here for?
16: This is my second day, actually. I'd love to come back, however, which I hear plenty of people do from all over the world. I haven't seen an offering like this before, and I think it definitely needs to spread.
1: So this is what, the use of circus tricks for people with disabilities?
16: Yeah, for anyone, really. Because
1: yeah.
16: It gets us to break out of what we think we can do when you try something new.
15: My turn. We'll do a side stretch, eh? Okay, and then just lean. Oh, sorry.
4: Not this way.
16: Tip me over and pour me
4: No. I don't know the rest of the song, sorry.
2: Feel the stretch into your ribs.
1: Into your ribs.
15: Just move your shoulders back and forward, and then the other way around.
4: Sounds like a sick cat. Yeah. Da-ba-da.
2: Hey.
1: Time for everyone to practice, especially Jason, ready to get up on his stilts.
11: So shoes on, Jason, shoes on.
1: Wow, what great stilts.
11: Yeah,
1: wow, where were they made?
11: This one, I guess, Germany, I'm not sure.
1: Oh, okay. So you're Tani Mahuta, right?
11: Yes.
1: You are Tani Mahuta.
11: So Jason, what did you do in the past, Jason? Can you let us know a bit what you did for the Matariki Fire Show, for the last Matariki Fire Show? What were you doing on fire?
17: Poi.
11: Poi? You did fire poise and you were spinning with. Ah, that was the one before, so it wasn't last year. Because Jason is part of Circus Kumranina since more than 10 years, eh?
17: I'm the longest one here.
11: And so you did the German wheel on fire. German wheel is a big wheel where you hold the handles and you're spinning your upside down and it was on fire. Wow. So now we try the stilts.
18: God.
11: Hey, show me if you remember, buddy. Yeah, that's the way. Put your heel on the bottom. Yes, excellent.
1: Now we're gonna... So these are what professional stilts look like. Gosh.
11: Yeah, they are. There's some people who use them to paint under roofs. Mm-hmm. They use this one because they are really, really stable.
1: Yeah.
11: Normally with stilts, you need to walk all the time. Why? Because otherwise you lose your balance. Too tight? Say again? Too tight?
17: Not too tight.
11: Not too tight.
17: Yeah.
11: We re-tight it or we make it loose if needed. Okay? You tell me when you are standing up.
1: So do you fall down with these on?
17: Try not to.
11: All right. You ready?
1: Fantastic. Yeah, so easy.
11: Keep going. Walk then. You're doing very well, bro. Perfect. Keep your balance. Try to be even on your feet, okay? And keep some space in between your feet, okay? That's really important because you keep your balance like that. If you're too close, you're going to be just on one point of balance.
19: Which could be dangerous.
11: So your focus for today, Jason, is to try to do at least a full turn of the room. You started from there, I want you to go back over there, okay? So go over there. Watch out for the guys. If there's someone on your way, you say sorry.
1: Excuse me.
11: Okay, so excuse me. Or you poke them with a stick. I'm kidding. Keep your balance. He's doing well, eh? Excellent, Jim. Keep going, buddy, keep going. I'll ask you already, but is it tight enough or how is it? You're good? Feeling it's not loose? It's not moving? Perfect then. Breathe, eh? Don't forget to breathe. You see that? Amazing, we love it. Oh, so cool. Awesome, bro. Excellent. How do you feel? You did your full turn. You did it first try. How do you feel? Are you tired? How is your hand? Not too sore? From now, from putting some white on the stick? No? Perfect.
8: Thank you, sir. Foot on the bar?
20: Yes, love.
8: You love him? Love trapeze.
1: You love trapeze?
20: I love him.
8: Love awesome.
1: Yeah, awesome. Three times.
8: Okay, we go for a swing. 3, 2, 1, go. And go.
20: Yeah.
8: And go. He's trying at the
20: end. Boy.
8: Yeah, bro, that's awesome.
1: Very good.
8: Can you tell what you're doing, Edu? Trapeze.
20: Pepeche.
8: Yeah, nice.
1: Very good. Thank you. You're good at it.
8: Yeah, he's trying to work the feet of the trapeze, getting higher and higher. Nice. Should we try to stand up, Edu?
20: Yeah.
8: Yeah, so let it go. It's coming back on the front. Yeah. Yeah, and now stand up. 1, 2, 3. Awesome. Keep your body stiff and strong. Look at that, just by himself. Awesome. Awesome achievement. Like, we're just starting to work with the trapeze quite low now, before they were hanging on it. And yeah, it's very good like improvement for them to be aware of their body and those kind of things.
1: Good, Eru. Good work, man.
8: And try to bring your on the back.
1: It's dark now, we're outside at Circus Kumarani HQ. There's a band setting up here, ready to rehearse, and a bucket of kerosene is being readied. The fire performers are putting on their safety gear, and then Andy is showing me around some of the equipment.
6: This one here I did last year.
1: Yep.
6: And it's not the same, it's the same thing as what you got, those little bike rims.
1: Yeah.
6: But it's actually all different.
1: All right, wow, that's great. Bring it down and show me. Describe it to me.
6: It's... This is the one that actually I can balance
1: right
6: on fire. So what Matt will do is we'll light the fire from here, we'll go straight across the middles.
1: Yeah.
6: And this whole thing will be one big flame.
1: Wow, how amazing. And who made that?
6: Matt.
1: Did he?
6: Yeah, he just...
1: Oh, he's pretty clever, isn't he? Ah. So you did that last year at Matariki?
6: Yeah.
1: This year you're not doing this, you're doing something even more spectacular.
6: Yeah. It's quite hot, that one.
1: Yeah, I think it might aid. Is this so bad? Okay, doesn't... No. So it's bamboo.
6: Just bamboo.
1: That's bamboo. That's not going to burst into flames.
6: No.
1: Time to practice with live music and real fire. Joe is busy with the band.
18: Joe, yeah. Are we going to start with the first thing or start with the intro?
2: We're going to start with the intro first. Just I want to brief you guys what Matariki is going to do so you can maybe get a rough idea of how long it could take. Okay? And you can even play maybe some things behind what we're explaining or those kind of things. You know, like technical rehearsal while nothing's happening but just talking. And then after we go for the first act to, like, going to be the transition, like fade in, fade out thing style. And with the first guys walking on stilts, coming into the middle, and Matariki waking up one of the god, or two god actually, and then the music going to come along and the performance going to come. So from there, we can do it like two, three, five, depend how many times we're going to need to do it, but we can do it over and over. And if we could do it fast, we can move on with something else. Smoke coming inside the box, and then Matariki, the music starting to, the ambience starting to be created. Okay. And then from here, he's going to come out of the box.
21: Smoke coming at the same time.
2: And he's standing there. Light coming.
21: Tak.
2: Okay. So like the exact
21: light and light.
2: Spirit idea.
22: We've been doing fire shows to celebrate Matariki for the last maybe 7 years.
1: Jenny Huriwai is manager of Circus Kumarani.
22: Last year we decided to make it open up to a public event. So in the past it's been fire show, you pay to come in and watch. Last year we wanted to open it up so we get more people from the community able to come and see. And so we try to get funding so that it's a free event. And we're having it here and across the road at the car park in the Selwyn Park field. We have community groups that come and do fundraising, so free stalls and open stage, so people come and share their talents. And and last year and this year we're having live music along with the fire show, so these guys come along, set up, do some jamming and yeah.
1: Cool. So how was it last year?
22: It was awesome. We had a lot of people, maybe 600 people.
1: Wow.
22: Yeah, so this year we're hoping that it'll be a little bit bigger. Yeah.
1: So how do you get by with funding? Who do you go to for funding? That's the problem, isn't it?
22: That's always the problem, yeah. I just spent all weekend writing a funding application, and we just get it from little pockets here and there, community funding. Some of our classes are user pays, but we don't want that to be a barrier to people coming because of the benefits that they get from participating in community circus. We want it to be available to everyone.
1: So the people from Greenways Trust, do they have to pay?
22: They pay, yeah, they contribute to come to the classes, right. Yeah. Some of them come for free. We don't let money stop people from coming.
1: So, I mean, what's the cost of running a trust like this in a year? Are we talking about
22: 20,000? Okay, so I just did the budget. I just did the budget for the next year, and we're like looking at 212,000.
1: Wow!
22: Because we have, we have three community circus teachers. We have a assistant teacher for our after school programs. We have somebody doing our finances and office administration,
1: Do you own this building?
22: No, we rent it. So we're actually looking for a nice space as well because, it's really hard to find an ideal space. So now we use community spaces all over the place. And
1: you have to pay for the hall, of course, and, church expects
22: something in return. Yeah, we've got a vehicle to run, office, all those
1: costs. In the past years you've balanced your budget, you've balanced your books?
22: Yep, we're still here, just... But that's our annual dilemma, is how do we keep going? We never fit into anyone's definition and box and stuff. And, we go to health, they say go to sports, or some they say go to social development. And so we're not neatly fitting into anyone's box. But when you're looking at people's holistic development, then we shouldn't be stuck in a box anywhere. So a lot of the funding available now is for more... ambulance at the bottom of the cliff kind of things, and they're not so much interested in that proactive, preventative stuff. We're all about community building, and once you have a strong community and people that feel good about themselves, they're going to contribute more positively, and and that's going to save dollars at the other end.
1: Dino is another performer with Circus Kumarani. He carefully holds each ends of his baton over a bowl and gently pours kerosene onto the wicks. Okay. Okay, so that's in the kerosene?
0: Yeah, put it in the QSC, make sure it soaks, make sure the bubbles are gone, make sure it's soaked it all. Yeah. Wring it out a little bit.
1: Yeah.
0: Try not to light your hand on fire.
1: Righto. And the other one.
0: Yeah, soak both sides, make sure all the QO, it's all through the Kevlar.
1: That's Kevlar?
0: Yeah, same as bulletproof vest. Yeah.
1: So if you burn it once, does it go and you put a new Kevlar on?
0: No, it'll last, well, my one lasts about a year, but then usually have a burn about every weekend. Every time we have a few beers, I light them away.
1: So you're the showman?
0: Yeah, we all are. Me and my mates like to have a play. That's what I do for fun, you know. Go home, have a beer, or come out here and have a play with this.
1: Okay, you know? What's this piece of, this called, this instrument, is it called?
0: This one's called a contact staff. This one's
1: contact staff.
0: It's a bit heavier. Rolls around the body, don't use your hands, and try to get it to throw it on your body somewhere and have it roll around all over the place, and okay, hopefully it didn't catch your hair on fire.
1: And if it's flaming, it's exciting.
0: If it's flaming, yeah, it's exciting.
1: How often do you burst into flames?
0: Actually, the last Matariki show, I caught myself on fire, ripped my shirt off and carried on like nothing happened. A lot of people didn't actually see it happen, but a couple of people saw it happen.
1: But they thought maybe it was supposed to be like that.
0: Yeah, well, when they saw me in my shirt, they had the same thing, show off, but when you go watch the video, I'm on fire.
3: I'm the god of the sea.
1: Cool, okay. Do you have a character?
3: The forest.
7: The forest.
1: And what are you?
7: Same as her, forest.
1: Okay, so you're the only sea.
3: I'm the god of the sea. And Lisa, Knox and Lisa Lou are like in it as well, but they're like sort of like the background sort of dancers in it.
1: Are they flaming?
3: Yes, they are.
1: Everybody's flaming.
3: Pretty much, yeah.
1: Cool. Okay, where you go and take a picture of you. You know what to do. So now Katrina's going over to the kerosene bucket and getting Andy to help her. Oh, I see, you dip it. So I bet you guys all go home smelling of smoke after this, eh?
3: Yeah.
1: Smell
3: like kerosene.
1: Kerosene, yeah. Everyone is suddenly well alight. Andy and Felicity have their bicycle wheels ablaze and are working through their carefully choreographed piece. Katrina is busy with her fiery hula hoop, while Joe holds a flaming umbrella on high and dashes through the dark, weaving in and out of the others. In the firelight, you can see the concentration on faces. Jason, on his stilts and carrying his flaming staff, beams down. The moon shines down on Dargaville. Music swirls around the darkened yard. Katrina, Andy, Felicity and Jason become sparkling nymphs and sprites. But it only lasts a few seconds because there's Flaming Joe dashing around, issuing his instructions. You can tell it's all going to be all right on the night. On the 12th of June, Matariki will flame. That was good. Yeah. Lovely, lovely. How long have you been practicing your routine?
7: A few weeks.
1: That's all?
7: Yeah.
1: Oh, very professional.
23: Since March. Yeah.
1: Very elegant. It was lovely.
7: People were doing some wonderful things here in Dargaville, so I decided to stay a bit longer to help out for the circus.
2: Some of them been coming for 13 years, some other for 5 to 6 years. They're very loyal and very friendly and awesome friends.
7: When you see their face when they can reach a trick, you know, that's the best things you can get out of a workshop, you know, like you enjoy that way more than money, I will say, you know, like to see that they reach their point, you know. It's something's too hard, you can find yourself in another discipline. It's what I like in circus. It's that open. You for sure you can find something where you are good at or where you enjoy yourself more.
22: I'm sure you can see just from talking to some of the people tonight, they love what they're doing and they're very confident within themselves and they've grown a lot within their personal development and you know, self-respect, valuing themselves.
1: Short or tall, young or old, abled or otherwise, there are a lot of happy people here tonight. Tired, a bit singed maybe, and smelling of kerosene, but happy. For Spectrum, David Steamson.
9: Thank you, David. Yes, another great episode from the Spectrum crew. It is 7 minutes to four on our way to news. Time for some more music. This is Roy Hargrove, great jazz trumpeter, and this piece is called Liquid Streets.

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1: RNZ Pacific News, kia ora ana, I'm Koroi Hawkins. Samoan Prime Minister Lauli Aliamaletoa Leotea Schmidt and his new New Zealand counterpart discussed the recognised seasonal employer scheme at a meeting in Wellington today. Prime Minister Lauli is in New Zealand with Labour Minister Fata Ryan Schuster meeting with Samoan RSE workers. A spokesperson from Prime Minister Christopher Luxon's office says the pair had a good general catch-up discussing the scheme and how it works for both countries. Prime Minister Lauli has said that he wants to lower the cap of Samoan seasonal workers here and in Australia and American Samoa. The Prime Minister is set to return to Samoa on Friday. Solomon Islands Prime Minister Matthew Wale is in Washington, D.C. just days after his government signed an economic framework agreement with Beijing. China's Ministry of Commerce calls their two-way trade sound and steady, calling the agreement a new chapter. Kaya Selby has more.
2: On July 14th, the Solomons Foreign Minister, Rick Wenipuela, met with China's top diplomat, Wang Yi. The two countries signed an agreement that day that framed negotiations for expanding trade and facilitating investment by Chinese firms. That's in contrast to today, where the Solomon Islands Prime Minister, Matthew Wale, met the United States' second top diplomat, Chris Landau. Mr. Landau reiterated the US's interest in the Bina Hub tuna processing plant, which is currently in its design phase, but thus far, the visit has carried no hard commitments. After taking office in May, Mr. Wale announced that the Solomons had reset their foreign policy.
1: Fiji's acting Attorney General says the Vuvale Union is expected to be tabled in Parliament during the next sitting for formal ratification. The Fiji Sun reports Siromi Turanga saying he had received advice from Australian officials that funding and other provisions would commence after the treaty was ratified. Mr. Turanga says the treaties would first be referred to a parliamentary select committee for scrutiny before returning to the House for debate and a final vote. The Vuvale Union and the Ocean of Peace Alliance were signed by Fiji and Australia on July 6th. Four car crashes were recorded this past weekend in Tonga, with 45 people arrested and charged with driving under the influence. Three of the four incidents were allegedly a result of reckless driving. Tonga police say while the individuals involved sustained injuries, none of the incidents resulted in fatalities. They occurred after major events like the Miss Galaxy pageant and the Intercollegiate Rugby Championship, which were held on Friday. In Aotearoa, Labour's finance spokesperson says Nicola Willis is wrong to blame rising inflation on the actions of US President Donald Trump. Annual inflation has risen to 4.1%, the highest level in more than 2 years, as fuel prices surged due to the US-Iran war. Finance Minister Nicola Willis says the figures reflect the international oil shock, which the government cannot control, calling it the Trump spike. But Labour's Barbara Edmonds doesn't accept that.
3: She just continues to blame everybody else but take no responsibility for some of those other underlying costs, such as government costs. That has increased by 21% over the last 2 years. GP fees have also gone up by over 20%. Those are all factors that she could have looked at in the last 2 years but decided to pass those costs on to everyday New Zealanders.
1: Barbara Edmonds says the government promised to ease the cost of living, but it's made it worse. The Trade Minister says New Zealand is bracing for a small increase in US tariffs from 10% to 12.5%. President Trump has imposed a 50% tariff on a wide range of Canadian goods in retaliation for what he called unequal treatment of American cars, dairy and alcohol. He's also threatening more to come over wildfire smoke drifting across the US border. Todd McClay says New Zealand does not have that particular concern.
4: Well, we haven't got wildfires here, and I don't think the smoke from Canada will reach us. However, when the courts of the US found that the 15% it had imposed on New Zealand and others was illegal, they put 10% in for 150 days. We do expect during the course of this week it's probably going back to 12.5%.
1: Todd McClay says the courts struck down the 15% rate initially imposed for not having an appropriate legal basis. New Zealand's Poultry Industry Association is hoping farmers will be able to avoid an outbreak of bird flu. The The first two cases of the H5 strain were detected in Wellington and the Wairarapa earlier this month. The country's largest egg supplier, Mainland Poultry, is putting hundreds of thousands of free-range chickens into lockdown as a result. The association's executive director, Fiona McMillan, says that's the most sensible way to keep their flock safe.
0: Farmers are so focused on this at the moment. That is the entire conversation, is what can we do to keep it out? And obviously, look, poultry farmers are pretty experienced with biosecurity. Disease in poultry is something, you know, farmers of all types deal with animal diseases all the time and have forever.
1: Fiona McMillan says the Ministry for Primary Industries has provided excellent support for farmers. The US military says it has finished its latest round of strikes on Iran. It says over the course of 5 hours, it hit Iranian military command centers, missile and drone launch sites, maritime capabilities, and air defense systems. There have now been 10 consecutive nights of American strikes on Iran. In sport, Tonga netball chief executive Salote Sisiva says the Tala team is ready for the Commonwealth Games despite losing their two friendly internationals against Wales over the weekend. Tonga ranked 8th, lost 64-57 and 65-52 to Wales, who are 7th in the world. Sisiva says despite the two losses, the team played well and are better off for the experience. She says the team heads to Glasgow this week, ready for the competition ahead of them. Meanwhile, Rangitoto College Year 13 student Sienna Shields, the youngest member of New Zealand's Commonwealth Games team, is dreaming big despite her inexperience. The teenage gymnast will compete in her favourite event, the vault, as well as the all-round and team competitions at the Glasgow Games, which start on Friday. Shields will be making her Games debut in Scotland, but that hasn't stopped her setting some lofty goals.
5: My dream result would be making the vault final, since that's my app that I'm training the most and is my best app. And then my dream would be to medal, but yeah, making the vault final is the goal.
1: The first Oceania Para Archery League competition wrapped up a near week-long Pacific archery coaching course on Tonga's main island over the weekend. Local media reports organiser World Archery is aiming to grow coaching capacity and improve opportunities for Pacific athletes with disabilities. Atirano Matiriki has more.
6: Para athletes and their coaches from Solomon Islands, PNG, Fiji, Vanuatu and Tonga faced each other in friendly competition in Tonga Tapu on Saturday. In the days prior to competition, the coaches had intensive workshops with world-class coaches to gain new skills. World Archery says last week's program was an important step in expanding para archery in Oceania. The competition saw Fiji amputee Leslie Tikotikota win the gold medal, while Solomon Islands' Rose Lydia, whose left leg is disabled, claimed silver. Another amputee, Vanuatu's Jeffrey Lenson Iautu, took bronze.
1: That's news and sport from RNZ Pacific. 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
7: Wolabinaka, this is Pacific Waves from RNZ Pacific. I'm Susana Suisuki. Coming up, concerns grow for 27 people missing at sea in Papua New Guinea. Former Fiji public servant fearful after leaked allegations go viral. And a volcanic ash cloud disrupts air travel in Vanuatu. Concern is mounting for up to 27 people missing at sea in Papua New Guinea's islands region. Bad weather has hampered the search for the crew on at least two boats who were registered as missing on Saturday. Johnny Blades reports.
8: The incident involved several staff of the East New Britain Provincial Health Authority and their family and friends, totalling 27 people, including 11 children. They were reportedly voyaging on two boats from Pangpang Island in the Duke of York group to Kokopo, the capital of East New Britain, a journey of around 20 kilometres. The national broadcaster NBC reported on the update given by the chairman of East New Britain's disaster committee, Levi Mano, in front of a concerned crowd in windy conditions in Kokopo.
9: This is the place where they left for Pangpang Island, and this is the place where They're supposed to have arrived back here in Kokopo. This is the place.
8: The East New Britain Provincial Disaster Committee said that on Saturday afternoon, a report was registered about the capsized vehicles and a search immediately initiated. It says that on Saturday night, two survivors, who it says were skippers, were reported to have gone ashore at the mainland at Bai village, Kombu, which is north of where their journey to Kokopo would have taken them. Police reportedly retrieved the pair and took them to Kokopo police station, where they were kept and interviewed as part of the ongoing response. Levi Mano says a number of agencies have been involved in the search, including police, a helicopter courtesy of the national government through the National Disaster Office and Maritime Safety Authority, and numerous local sea vessels.
9: Both here in the province and, of course, other agencies that we are involved in terms of search and disaster and rescue operations. Until yesterday afternoon, Sunday, where the search that involved sea search, ML boat. Although we tried to engage aerial search, as of yesterday, we couldn't be able to get it yesterday, up until today. So yesterday was sea search that has brought us all the way to the neighborhood around here and all the way to part of the archipelago in the Bismarck, Sea.
8: Eventually on Monday, one of the boats was spotted far to the north, drifting upturned with no apparent sign of people off the coast of Namatanai in the neighbouring New Ireland province. Levi Mano says that rough seas and bad weather have hampered both sea and search efforts.
9: So this is the kind of risk the chopper and also the people who are searching on the sea and ground, they're also subjected to. We will continue to do that. At the moment, we temporarily have call off the sea search.
8: The Gazelle MP Jelta Wong told RNZ Pacific that the search by helicopters resumed on Tuesday. Meanwhile, Levi Mano said authorities were doing what they could in tough conditions across a wide region.
9: And so we were privileged to have another boat that has become the subject of this search too at the moment. So this is probably where we are. At the moment, let me remind all of us, it's still a search, and you may be thinking why we have the PPC here with us. We are treating everything from all angles.
8: The East New Britain government has urged all travellers to check weather and marine conditions before going out to sea and to take precautions. They say difficult weather has been compounded.

0: ordered to shut the inquiry's findings down. Ms. Funiani says the acting public prosecution's director Nancy Tikoisuva and her deputy John Rumbuku decided to close the police file on the investigation.
1: It's because it deals with high-profile people, members of parliament, senior members of the legal fraternity, and including the judiciary and the DPP leadership itself, yeah.
0: Ms. Funiani says Chief Justice Selesi Temo was also involved in the decision. She claims this was done to protect some of Fiji's elite from criminal prosecution.
1: What they say is that if the proceeding will go ahead, it will cause embarrassment and conflict. And this was also the directive of the Chief Justice for the CO files to be closed.
0: Nancy Tikoisuva announced in January that 12 police investigations arising from the probe into the former head of Fiji's Independent Anti-Corruption Agency, or FICAC, had been dismissed due to insufficient evidence. Public prosecutors said at the time that multiple senior prosecutors had reviewed the file, including a Sydney-based King's Counsel, Ian Lloyd. Ms. Funiani, who resigned from the job in May, disagrees.
1: All the files, it was allocated to the other legal officers, I mean the assistant DPPs and the principal legal officers, but there was no file that was sent to the King's Counsel. How can that happen if the physical file is still with the legal officers in the DPP's office?
0: Deputy Public Prosecutor John Rumbuku says Ms. Vuniani's allegations are lies. He says she made a false declaration to try and seek asylum in Australia, and he will report her to the authorities in Sydney. Ms. Vuniani says her visitor's visa has expired and she is too fearful to return home.
1: I am not intending to seek asylum from the Australian government, but due to this, I have no other option. I can't go back to Fiji. I'm really scared to go back because of my safety, and I don't know what the office of the DPP will do.
0: She says she has heard that authorities in Fiji want to extradite her for questioning. She says she will seek an extension to her visa until it's safe to return.
1: I just want to be with my children. If it's a green light back in Fiji, I can go back and stay with my family in Fiji. I'm happy with that. If the government will feel red light, I have no other option. I will have to seek time to stay for long.
0: The Office of the Director of Public Prosecutions has strongly rejected the allegations and says it will address them with the relevant Australian authorities.
2: The air traffic in and out of Vanuatu has been disrupted this week by ash clouds coming from Manaarovui volcano on the island of Ambai. With me is our reporter Atiriano Matiriki. So Atiriano, what's the latest update on the volcano?
3: So I spoke with a geologist at the Vanuatu Geological Hazards Department, and he was telling me that Manaarovui is at a level 3, so it's experiencing a minor eruption, and that's been happening since, he said, roughly around about mid-February, mid-January, so nearly 5 to 6 months. And on the 19th, so on Sunday and yesterday, the volcano's activity fluctuated, causing smoke and ash clouds to disrupt air travel in and out of Vanuatu. He was also telling me that it's really hard to get updates at the moment due to poor weather conditions like rain and cloudy conditions near the island. However, in his perspective, he says that it looks like it's subsiding, but we really can't confirm at the moment.
2: What does this mean for local airlines?
3: As of today, the local airports are running as business as usual, with airports on and by where the volcano is still operating as normal.
2: And what about international flights?
3: Now, Virgin Australia Airlines cancelled their flights to and from Brisbane to Port Vila for yesterday and Sunday due to the ash clouds. And I did some research looking around and I saw that Qantas,

0: as well as Jetstar and Fiji Airways cancelled their flights in and out of Port Vila as well. However, I did notice Solomon's Airline, a flight from right here in New Zealand, in Auckland, was the only international flight that landed in Port Vila yesterday.
1: What impacts have these delays had on the local community?
0: So the big news out of this was reported yesterday in regards to the Vanuatu Commonwealth Games team as they were stranded at the airport for the entire day because they were going to travel from Port Vila to Australia in preparation to make their way up to Glasgow for the games that start on Friday. But I've been reaching out and having a look at the airport schedules, and they're expected to catch this afternoon's flight from Port Vila to Brisbane. However, at the time of this recording, it hasn't been confirmed yet. But all things are looking up, though.
1: That's Pacific Waves for today. For all episodes, head over to rnz.co.nz/Pacific. We're also on Spotify, Apple, and iHeartRadio. 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
1: This is going to be a start to finish. Are you going, if people go, when this come out, you're going to listen to everything and every single word, and everybody's going to know when you get to the first show, after this drop, they're going to be singing right along and feeling every word.
0: I'm excited for it.
1: I'm excited for it for you.
0: It's going to be good to see you.

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0: RNZ Pacific News, kia ora ana, I'm Koroi Hawkins. Samoan Prime Minister Lauli Aliamaletoa Leotea Schmidt and his new New Zealand counterpart discussed the recognised seasonal employer scheme at a meeting in Wellington today. Prime Minister Lauli is in New Zealand with Labour Minister Fata Ryan Schuster meeting with Samoan RSE workers. A spokesperson from Prime Minister Christopher Luxon's office says the pair had a good general catch-up discussing the scheme and how it works for both countries. Prime Minister Lauli has said that he wants to lower the cap of Samoan seasonal workers here and in Australia and American Samoa. The Prime Minister is set to return to Samoa on Friday. Solomon Islands Prime Minister Matthew Wale is in Washington, D.C. just days after his government signed an economic framework agreement with Beijing. China's Ministry of Commerce calls their two-way trade sound and steady, calling the agreement a new chapter. Kaya Selby has more.
1: On July 14th, the Solomon's foreign minister, Rick Wenipuela, met with China's top diplomat, Wang Yi. The two countries signed an agreement that day that framed negotiations for expanding trade and facilitating investment by Chinese firms. That's in contrast to today, where the Solomon Islands Prime Minister, Matthew Wale, met the United States' second top diplomat, Chris Landau. Mr. Landau reiterated the US's interest in the Bina Hub tuna processing plant, which is currently in its design phase, but thus far, the visit has carried no hard commitments. After taking office in May, Mr. Wale announced that the Solomons had reset their foreign policy.
0: Fiji's acting Attorney General says the Vuvale Union is expected to be tabled in Parliament during the next sitting for formal ratification. The Fiji Sun reports Siromi Turanga saying he had received advice from Australian officials that funding and other provisions would commence after the treaty was ratified. Mr. Turanga says the treaties would first be referred to a parliamentary select committee for scrutiny before returning to the House for debate and a final vote. The Vuvale Union and the Ocean of Peace Alliance were signed by Fiji and Australia on July 6th. Four car crashes were recorded this past weekend in Tonga, with 45 people arrested and charged with driving under the influence. Three of the four incidents were allegedly a result of reckless driving. Tonga police say while the individuals involved sustained injuries, none of the incidents resulted in fatalities. They occurred after major events like the Miss Galaxy pageant and the Intercollegiate Rugby Championship, which were held on Friday. In Aotearoa, Labour's finance spokesperson says Nicola Willis is wrong to blame rising inflation on the actions of US President Donald Trump. Annual inflation has risen to 4.1%, the highest level in more than 2 years, as fuel prices surged due to the US-Iran war. Finance Minister Nicola Willis says the figures reflect the international oil shock, which the government cannot control, calling it the Trump spike. But Labour's Barbara Edmonds doesn't accept that.
2: She just continues to blame everybody else but take no responsibility for some of those other underlying costs, such as government costs. That has increased by 21% over the last 2 years. GP fees have also gone up by over 20%. Those are all factors that she could have looked at in the last 2 years but decided to pass those costs on to everyday New Zealanders.
0: Barbara Edmonds says the government promised to ease the cost of living, but it's made it worse. The Trade Minister says New Zealand is bracing for a small increase in US tariffs from 10% to 12.5%. President Trump has imposed a 50% tariff on a wide range of Canadian goods in retaliation for what he called unequal treatment of American cars, dairy and alcohol. He's also threatening more to come over wildfire smoke drifting across the US border. Todd McClay says New Zealand does not have that particular concern.
3: Well, we haven't got wildfires here, and I don't think the smoke from Canada will reach us. However, when the courts of the US found that the 15% it imposed on New Zealand and others was illegal, they put 10% in for 150 days. We do expect during the course of this week it's probably going back to 12.5%.
0: Todd McClay says the courts struck down the 15% rate initially imposed for not having an appropriate legal basis. New Zealand's Poultry Industry Association is hoping farmers will be able to avoid an outbreak of bird flu. The first two cases of the H5 strain were detected in Wellington and the Wairarapa earlier this month. The country's largest egg supplier, Mainland Poultry, is putting hundreds of thousands of free-range chickens into lockdown as a result. The association's executive director, Fiona McMillan, says that's the most sensible way to keep their flock safe.
4: Farmers are so focused on this at the moment. That is the entire conversation, is what can we do to keep it out? And obviously, look, poultry farmers are pretty experienced with biosecurity. Disease in poultry is something, you know, farmers of all types deal with animal diseases all the time and have forever.
0: Fiona McMillan says the Ministry for Primary Industries has provided excellent support for farmers. The US military says it has finished its latest round of strikes on Iran. It says over the course of 5 hours, it hit Iranian military command centers, missile and drone launch sites, maritime capabilities, and air defense systems. There have now been 10 consecutive nights of American strikes on Iran. In sport, Tonga Netball Chief Executive Salote Sisiwa says the Tala team is ready for the Commonwealth Games despite losing their two friendly internationals against Wales over the weekend. Tonga ranked 8th, lost 64-57 and 65-52 to Wales, who are 7th in the world. Sisiwa says despite the two losses, the team played well and are better off for the experience. She says the team heads to Glasgow this week, ready for the competition ahead of them. Meanwhile, Rangitoto College Year 13 student Sienna Shields, the youngest member of New Zealand's Commonwealth Games team, is dreaming big despite her inexperience. The teenage gymnast will compete in her favourite event, the vault, as well as the all-round and team competitions at the Glasgow Games, which start on Friday. Shields will be making her Games debut in Scotland, but that hasn't stopped her setting some lofty goals.
5: My dream result would be making the vault final, since that's my app that I'm training the most and is my best app. And then my dream would be to medal, but yeah, making the vault final is the goal.
0: The first Oceania Para Archery League competition wrapped up a near week-long Pacific archery coaching course on Tonga's main island over the weekend. Local media reports organiser World Archery is aiming to grow coaching capacity and improve opportunities for Pacific athletes with disabilities. Atirano Matiriki has more.
6: Para athletes and their coaches from Solomon Islands, PNG, Fiji, Vanuatu and Tonga faced each other in friendly competition in Tonga Tapu on Saturday. In the days prior to competition, the coaches had intensive workshops with world-class coaches to gain new skills. World Archery says last week's program was an important step in expanding para archery in Oceania. The competition saw Fiji amputee Leslie Tikotikota win the gold medal, while Solomon Islands' Rose Lydia, whose left leg is disabled, claimed silver. Another amputee, Vanuatu's Jeffrey Lenson Iautu, took bronze.
0: That's news and sport from RNZ Pacific. There's more on our website, rnz.co.nz/Pacific.
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2: Could the World Cup winners be decided by the sun?
3: Climate Analysis is predicting dangerous heat and humidity during several FIFA World Cup matches across the US and Mexico.
4: Making stadiums feel more like a sauna than a playing field, the heat and humidity can take a major toll on player performance and fan safety.
5: Now, the heat will not only affect those players, but all athletes who compete outdoors this summer.
6: Most recently, it was the FIFA Football World Cup, but the beautiful game isn't alone. It actually joins a long list of vastly different sports, from tennis to cycling, that are battling the same problem. They're being played in an era of rising temperatures.
7: Will this be the hottest Wimbledon ever? Tennis's most prestigious tournament is breaking records, but not the kind that players want.
8: The scorching weather has already impacted competition, with world number one Jannik Sinner seeing his 30-match winning streak snapped after struggling in the heat during his second-round match.
9: The Tour de France has survived wars, strikes, and a pandemic. Heat may be the next gate.
10: The temperatures at the Grand Depart in Barcelona and into southern France have in some cases hit 40 degrees centigrade. Now, these extremes, managing body heat isn't just about comfort, is it? It's about performance and really survival.
6: Hi, I'm Amanda Gillies, and today on The Detail, how do sports stars beat the heat while beating their opponents? And how does the world address the risks of extreme weather so that sporting and mass gathering events remain safe and healthy?
11: Eventually, people will start dying at these, which hopefully it doesn't come to that, to be the catalyst to make these changes.
6: That's Nick Daniels, who researches how the body can adapt to heat. More from him in a moment, along with Caroline McManus from High Performance Sport New Zealand.
12: I find it incredibly frustrating because I feel we're putting people at risk, and our jobs now are to make sure that we are keeping them safe while they try to perform at their very best.
6: But first, former Olympian and Black Sticks hockey star Bianca Russell, who knows firsthand the perils of playing in the heat. While training in Singapore before the Olympics, she ended up needing hospital care after she stripped off to cool down.
13: Rookie mistake, it was so hot and humid, of course, in Singapore. I think we were pushing up toward that 40 degree Celsius mark. So what did we do? Of course, we started stripping off layers underneath all the goalkeeping gear that we would wear. And straight away I got, you know, a skin abrasion on my shins. And I didn't think anything of it. I was like, oh, that's unfortunate, you know, because I'd taken my socks and put some low socks on instead of your big thick hockey socks, right? It didn't take very long, being in the tropics, for that to get horribly infected. And by the time we got up to Beijing, I was putting in a medical call to our home doctor to say, what do we do about this? It looks horrific. And off we went to a Western Medicine A&E clinic. And I feel so sorry for my poor physiotherapist who was just having to deal with it. Cause we had to, like, peel horrible skins and things off every few hours until we got rid of this infection. It was just horrific. Anyway, rookie mistake, but I mean, certainly not the worst thing that I've ever had happen in terms of heat-related hazards of being a hockey goalkeeper travelling overseas, but certainly that was the first one that I encountered.
6: What's it like when you are out on the field playing in that 40 degree heat? What toll does that take on you, your ability to play and even think?
13: Look, it is challenging. Ultimately, you are steaming up a lot. I mean, we do a lot in terms of ice buckets behind the goal with, you know, rags so you can grab an ice pack and stick it on the back of your neck, dribble some cold water, whatever you need to do. But obviously, you can only do that when the play's not down your end of the field. But what you'll find is that when you've left the field and you've rehydrated and you sort of come back to the next game or what happens on the next day, that's when you'll notice the impact of having played a hot game. I know I had an experience in Argentina. I think it might have actually been either a World Cup

0: for one of those major tournaments, but we had, and again, it was an over 40 degree day. And I think there were two games on, and three out of the four goalkeepers involved in those two games ended up needing medical attention for heat stroke or heat exhaustion. I remember another occasion in, I think it was the Netherlands, and we did a Champions Trophy game there. We played our little hearts out, and again, 40 plus degrees, rushed off the field because an incoming electrical storm had to evacuate the stadium. So we missed our ice bath opportunity after the game, which we would, you know, normally use to rapidly cool back to safe temperatures in our muscles. But then 2 days later against Korea, I felt okay, but my feet would not move. And I had a terrible game and I just did not know what's going on until we figured it out. It's like you've got a residual effect from playing that hot game and you haven't recovered. So yeah, it's an interesting process. You learn a little bit about managing heat, particularly as a goalkeeper. But I mean, look, it's just as bad for the field players. They're running around at maximum effort for that time and dealing with the same issues.
1: And it's only getting hotter, it seems, out there. How worried are you for today's players? And, you know, you see what they're getting up to at the World Cup, at Wimbledon now, Tour de France.
2: Teams are scrambling to keep riders cool, but the heat keeps rising. This is the new reality of the Tour de France. Climate change is making these extreme temperatures more common, and riders are paying the price. It is only going to get hotter from here.
1: I mean, how bad is it getting?
0: You'll see, you know, people have understood that, you know, they understand the physiology of what's going on. They understand that it's actually quite serious, or it could be. And so, you know, people are going to extremes to try and manage that risk for their athletes. And Tour de France is a classic right now if you're watching, but some of the post-race care that those athletes are having is basically hospital care in their tour bus to get them hydrated, to get, you know, fluids back into their muscles and salts back into their muscles and, you know, horribly simplistic terms, of course.
1: Massive wildfires haven't helped this year either.
3: Authorities also say they'll cancel stages of the Tour de France if the fires pose a threat to safety, with high temperatures expected in the coming days, concerns that even the tarmac could soften under the intense heat.
0: But you see people out there, and I know for hockey they use a lot of ice vests is a good one, using different hydration products that put the electrolyte back into your system, not just the water. Because, I mean, that was even, you know, when I was starting out, that was even a new thing. It's like, oh, we can get these hydration tablets. And so, you know, as goalkeepers, we didn't bother drinking straight water in a hot game. It was straight into the salts because you got to the point where you just couldn't drink enough water and you know, you'd stopped sweating and it was doing nothing for you because you needed the electrolyte in there.
1: Do you think that the organisers, the management, whatever, are they doing enough, do you think, to look after the players, or is it maybe commercial bottom line, they need to put this event on and perhaps that comes first?
0: Everyone who's playing high-performance sport understands your body is treated much like a machine, and both the athletes generally and the organisers are trying to get the absolute best out of that machine to get results on the field. And, you know, I don't know an athlete at top level that's not going to do absolutely everything they can in their own interest, purely out of a desire to do well, that's not going to pay attention to the health of that machine or that body that they need to do, ply the trade, right? That is your tool. You've got to look after everything you do is honing that machine for performance. So do I think, you know, enough has been done? Look, I think I can't imagine a scenario where a problem with your physiology caused by a hot environment would be ignored or swept under the carpet or simply not attended to. I could not imagine that happening because it's just not in the interest of anybody. Everyone wants to do the very best they can possibly do, and to do that you need to look after your body.
1: So, is it time for sport to be moved indoors to, say, air-conditioned stadiums? Or should games be played earlier in the day or later at night? Body heat researcher Nick Daniel says all options should be considered, or the outcome could be devastating.
4: Eventually, people will start dying at these, which hopefully it doesn't come to that, to be the catalyst to make these changes. And we should also flip the question, so what are the effects of these events on climate change? Because these events are also contributing to it. Mm. So whether we even have them in the first place, like how valuable they are to our society, should be questions we're asking. Is it worth these events? But indoors is not necessarily a safety net. You still produce heat. That's so we're the ones that are producing the heat, and it can be hot indoors as well, and limited airflow. It can be really hard to evaporate sweat, so you can heat up just as fast indoors. Sure, you lose the sun component, which is massive, but yeah, definitely changes will have to be made in terms of how events are hosted and where they're hosted.
1: I'll return to Nick in a moment, but Caroline McManus agrees change is needed. She's the head of performance physiology at High Performance Sport New Zealand and says elite athletes often push their bodies to the limit, and in extreme weather, the toll can be devastating. She points to British triathlete Johnny Brownlee's performance near the finish line at the World Series event.
5: And right now he seems to have lost control of his legs. This is a horrible sight. Jonathan Brownlee has lost it now and has staggered to a stop at the side of the course, and Alistair's stopped to help him along, and Alistair is going to try and carry his brother home.
6: So he comes into the last 100 metres of the World Triathlon Final and just falls apart. His brother had to pick him up and bring him over the line. Commonwealth Games 2018, Callum Hawkins, ahead in the marathon, and it just got too hot. His intensity was too high, and he also fell apart and was lucky to be alive at the end of it. So elite athletes are pushing limits all the time. We've got to keep that in mind when we're actually talking about pacing, when we're talking about preparation in those conditions. And then I take it to our everyday athletes who probably aren't as well versed on risks or, you know, hydration needs, or even when you shouldn't be out in it. I think the risks can be higher.
1: At what point then do you get organisers, management, all of that, where they say, actually, the weather, it's too dangerous to play, too dangerous to compete, and sort of who ultimately makes that call?
6: Well, we rely on the governing bodies, whether they're the international governing bodies or national, to actually make those calls in an informed manner. For instance, in Tokyo at the Olympics, we talk about what's called wet bulb temperature, which kind of gives us, it basically tells us the measure of combined heat and humidity. And they set a limit as to when we would stop competition. I believe that was about 32 degrees on the wet bulb temperature. That can often coincide with temperatures a lot around, you know, 30-ish degrees and 70 plus humidity. We're relying on that for now. It's at the moment, it doesn't happen. I mean, you will have more and more national sporting organisations coming together to say we're working in unsafe environments. I think the welfare of athletes is always at a national sporting organisation's forefront when it comes to this kind of area, with the heat or with the cold. But, you know, I throw that in there is, you know, some of those pinnacle events like the Olympics are going to happen because it's a commercial entity, and commercial decisions actually drive when the games are going to be carried out. Same can probably be said about some of the other bigger events. The World Cup is one at the moment we could talk about.
1: Does it mean doing things like taking it into air-conditioned stadiums? Does it mean playing earlier or playing later in the day? Does it mean more drinks breaks or breaks during the game to try and get around it?
6: That's actually a really good question. And the drinks breaks or availability of cold drinks is a big thing, because, yeah, you can talk about drinks breaks for team events, right? That's an easy one. But if we're talking about endurance events like that, availability of those drinks is hugely important. But also time of day, huge. Like you've just mentioned that. Many events, they've actually moved to earlier in the days to make it safer for athletes to actually compete. I think, was it one of the World Championships, marathon was moved to something like 1 a.m, you know, which just, I think it was in the Middle East. Time of day is a huge one, particularly early in the mornings. You'll see more and more of the marathons in the pinnacle events being moved to 6, 7 a.m. starts for that very reason.
1: Do you think some countries will be banned? You simply cannot compete there, or you've got to shift them to different seasons. You do it instead of summer or winter Olympics, you do spring and autumn Olympics.
6: Yeah, I mean, this is obviously very much my own opinion. Absolutely. I mean, I'd be an advocate of that straight away. Those commercial decisions will always come into that. TV rights will come into when the games are set. But I would hope in time, because things aren't getting any cooler, right? I do hope in time that those are the decisions that are being made, because it's not always about the sporting performance, it's about the commercial decisions.
1: How frustrating is that when at the end of the day it is commercial, you know? And I get it, it's a business.
6: Yeah, when you support individuals that you watch day in, day out, work towards these goals, it's incredibly frustrating. I felt at times when we were preparing, particularly for Tokyo, that everything we were doing was to make sure that they could actually compete in that heat and humidity. Yes, we were training the way we knew we had to, but we knew if we didn't work towards keeping them cool, pre-cooling strategies, altering warm-up strategies, we knew they wouldn't be able to perform. The human body just can't. You put it in certain conditions and it just can't. But I find it incredibly frustrating, because I feel we're putting people at risk, and our jobs now are to make sure that we are keeping them safe while they try to perform at their very best.
1: What is then, Caroline, what's the sort of maximum mix of heat and humidity that a human body can actually survive and doing that top level sport?
6: Yeah, so that's an interesting question, and there's probably a school of thought around it. So I'll just give you a bit of a practical limit. Theoretical limit is about 35 degrees on this wet bulb temperature. If you wanted to just talk about normal temperature and humidity, maybe you'd look at like 30 degrees in 100% humidity. You're not going to survive for too long. You're not even going to sit in it and feel too like you're thriving in it. Practical healthy limits on that wet bulb temperature, we're probably looking at about 30 degrees to 31 degrees.
1: She says longer endurance events can be more problematic for athletes.
6: These athletes will go out and try and pace. They're probably not wet as well as informed, even though they are world class, as they'll try and pace to what they normally run in temperate conditions. And unfortunately, the body just says no. The brain will not allow, you know, you're producing heat from the moment you start exercising and you're trying to cool yourself in these environments, that the body just says no.
1: Nick Daniels is a PhD student at the School of Phys Ed, Sport and Exercise Science at Otago University. He spoke to my colleague, producer Gwen McClure, about his research on how the body adapts when exposed repeatedly to heat and how it can be done sustainably. Athletes usually do this by spending time in hot countries before tournaments or by using a heat chamber. But he's getting people to wear layers and layers of clothing while cycling to heat their bodies.
4: And the way that it's typically done is exercising in a hot environment, which isn't necessarily feasible for everyone. People don't have access to a heat chamber often, and it's expensive, and it also impacts the climate. It takes a lot of energy to run a climate chamber or a spa or a sauna or things like that. So if we can try to do that in a more sustainable way, one, we're not contributing to the problem, and two, we're then it's more equitable, more people can improve their ability in the heat.
7: So the idea would be, if I know there's a heat wave coming, or I know that the world is heating up, I start doing things to sort of prepare my body, such as, you know, if I have access, going in a heat chamber or a sauna. But if I don't, then piling on heaps of clothes and doing exercise just so that my body can kind of adapt and adjust to that reality.
4: Yeah, so that's one option. And that's essentially what I'm trying to look into. Is that a viable option? Is that actually going to make any difference? Or the other thing that we think might be really beneficial is just living an active lifestyle throughout your whole life. So being physically active, trying to remain as fit as you can, also helps you tremendously in the heat. It can protect you quite a lot. So I'm basically trying to weigh up, is it worth it to do these little short, intense acclimation protocols, or should we instead just be focusing more on trying to get people more active and seeing how that helps them in the heat as well?
7: So how hot can we as humans physically survive? What is the hottest that we can sort of get for any sort of prolonged period and survive that?
4: There's been a lot of studies looking at exactly that, but there's no one answer really, because the problem with heat is it comes with a lot of other factors that also impact your survivability. So things like humidity, pollution, how much access to water you have, all impact the temperature you can survive. But there's a metric called the critical environmental limit, which gives us an idea of what kind of temperature and humidity combinations people can survive.
7: Mm-hmm.
4: And the way that that's assessed is you put someone in a environmental chamber and you slowly ramp up the humidity and you find the point that they can no longer maintain their core temperature, and that's their critical limit. And originally, 35 degrees wet bulb temperature was proposed as kind of that critical limit. But recently, quite a few studies have looked at those limits in people of different ages and doing different activities, and they're potentially quite a bit lower than that.
1: So basically 35 degrees, give or take, with caveats when you aren't active, but a lower temperature when you do exercise.
4: That 35 wet bulb limit, really it's probably somewhere more around 30 in a warm, humid environment, and maybe 25, 26. The numbers are variable in a hot, dry environment. But that's at rest, so that's someone sitting down doing nothing. So we're producing heat constantly, and we have to get rid of that heat. If you start doing higher levels of activity, you produce more and more heat. And that's most commonly the biggest source of our heat stress is from us, from the activity we're doing. And the environment then limits how much we can get rid of the heat. When it does get hotter than our skin, the environment does add some to us, but a large chunk of the heat stress we're experiencing is coming from us. So yeah, as you start exercising and as you exercise harder and harder, those critical limits will come lower and lower and lower. So the level of activity you can do is reduced the hotter it is.
1: He told Gwen he does worry about big events in extreme conditions, and not just for athletes.
4: Athletes are really good at getting rid of heat. That's part of why they're so good. But I think equally a huge worry is on people working in that kind of heat.
7: Mm-hmm.
4: So we think of athletes as the ones that are at risk. But yeah, equally people, occupational heat strain is a huge worry, and the fallout from that. So productivity loss, the health of workers, economic reductions in economic output as well is a huge concern, which are all going to be massively impacted as the temperatures keep rising. Even like people setting up the event, spectators at the event, they might not be producing as much heat, but they're arguably probably less fit than the athletes mm-hmm. that are out competing. So their level of risk could potentially be just as high. So it's not just the athletes is the point.
1: Maybe, just maybe, it's time for New Zealand to host more events without temperate climate. Either way, change needs to happen.
6: We see what the trends are looking like, and, you know, in 20 years, is this just going to continue to go up? Things are going to have to change. You mentioned a minute ago, are we looking at more indoor stadiums? Potentially. But is then that feeding that whole climate question as well? But things will have to change because, you know, at some point, the human response to performing in the heat, there'll be a limit to it.
1: Will it be death on the track, death on the field that will ultimately we will end up before big change happens?
6: I really hope not. Look, I like to think that we have enough smart people in the environments, both international sporting bodies and national sporting bodies, to support organisations where that will not happen because of the conditions.
1: And that's it for today. The Detail is a newsroom production supported by RNZ and New Zealand On Air. Thank you to Bianca Russell, Caroline McManus and Nick Daniels. This episode was engineered by Corey Foima-Ono and produced by Gwen McClure. I'm Amanda Gillies. Mā te wā.
8: Kia ora, Nisan Bulavi Naka. Good day. 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

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Our AM service will continue in a few moments on 9700 kilohertz in the 31 metre band. 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
1: RNZ Pacific News, Tālo Whakoe, I'm Silmanu Ulalima mai te evamta whai. Search efforts in relation to people missing at sea in the New Guinea Islands region had to be temporarily suspended due to bad weather. Of the 27 people reported missing at sea off New Britain province since Saturday, two have reportedly made it ashore. The East New Britain provincial government says investigations continue as well as a search for the remaining people. The chairman of East New Britain's disaster committee, Levi Mano, told NBC the bad weather that caused rough sea conditions also affected the aerial search late on Monday.
2: So this is the kind of risk. The chopper and also the people who are searching on the sea and ground, they are also subjected to. We will continue to do that. At the moment, we temporarily have called off the sea search.
1: The Gazelle MP, Jalta Wong, told RNZ Pacific the helicopter search resumed on Tuesday. Nauru and the Marshall Islands have signed a Memorandum of Understanding on Trade, Investment and Commercial Partnership. Minister for Nauru Air Corporation, Asterio Api, says that they are opening doors that will benefit businesses, workers and communities for generations to come. Nauru says both governments have committed to establishing a joint working group to oversee implementation of the MOU. It says the MOU will progress to formal commercial agreements scheduled to be signed in late August. Vanuatu's weather service has declared a meteorological drought for some northern parts of the country. This applies to Toba province and parts of Sanma, Penama and Malampa provinces. Christina Pirisiko has more.
3: The service says a meteorological drought is the first stage of drought and happens when rainfall has been significantly below the long-term average for an extended period. It says it serves as an early warning that if dry conditions continue, more serious impacts, such as agricultural drought, may develop. El Niño often leads to dry conditions in the Pacific. The service says occasional rainfall events can still happen during El Niño, but these may not provide enough water to wipe out the accumulated rainfall deficit or bring an end to the meteorological drought.
1: Fiji's Ministry of Fisheries has issued a public notice on the upcoming Bege de Mer harvesting season, which runs from August to January. FBC reports the ministry saying a type of Bege de Mer gyro is not included in the list of permissible species. The ministry says people should avoid the harvest of juvenile sea cucumbers or any protected species. It's encouraging the public to support sustainable management by reporting any illegal harvesting or trading activities. Health NZ says it's working hard to hire more staff so it doesn't have to rely as much on temporary doctors or locums to cover gaps in the workforce. New figures obtained by RNZ show Health NZ's spending on locum doctors was about $220 million New Zealand dollars last year. Health NZ's senior manager Robin Shearer says the organisation is recruiting overseas and working with medical schools to get more doctors long term.
4: It's a global challenge. It is hard to get all the doctors we need. Locums play a really important role for us in maintaining continuity of care and staffing, particularly in specialties and regions which are harder for us to staff.
1: Robin Shearer says New Zealand's competing against other countries, so Health NZ is working hard to promote the country's a great place to live. Age Concern Auckland says older people are facing impossible choices in the cost of living crisis. Annual inflation has risen to 4.1%, the highest level in more than 2 years. Power prices are up 12% annually and rates have increased by 8.8%. Age Concern's Kevin Lamb says many older people are existing on superannuation alone.
5: These latest increases, and particularly at this time of year, when they're having to make those awful decisions of whether or not to heat their home or go and buy groceries, they are now living almost beyond their means where they simply can't make ends meet.
1: Kevin Lamb says that in the past year, Age Concern Auckland has had a 20 to 30% increase in calls for help. In world news, the number of fires burning in Brazil's Amazon has dropped to the lowest since records began in 1985. The Environmental Monitoring Network MAP Biomass says last year 3.1 million hectares of the world's largest rainforest burned. That compares to a peak of 7.7 million hectares the previous year. It says deforestation also eased off last year, which drastically reduces the amount of fuel available to start fires. The United Nations Security Council has heard that children in Haiti are being jailed for years without ever appearing before a judge. The UN Special Representative for Children says she's seen youngsters incarcerated for up to 8 years without charge during a trip to Haiti in May. Vanessa Frazier is calling for children associated with armed gangs in Haiti to be treated as victims first. In sports, All Whites midfielder Eli just has been nominated for the Football World Cup's goal of the tournament. The first of just two goals in New Zealand's opening game against Iran is the goal nominated. It is one of 12 selected by FIFA and is up against goals scored by some of football's biggest names, including Kylian Mbappe, Erling Haaland and Lionel Messi. The winner is decided by public vote. The first Oceania Para Archery League competition has wrapped up a near week-long Pacific Archery coaching course on Donga's main island. Local media reports organiser World Archery is aiming to grow coaching capacity and improve opportunities for Pacific athletes with disabilities. Atere Ano Matiariki has more.
6: Para-athletes and their coaches from Solomon Islands, PNG, Fiji, Vanuatu and Tonga faced each other in friendly competition in Tonga Tapu on Saturday. In the days prior to competition, the coaches had intensive workshops with world-class coaches to gain new skills. World Archery says last week's program was an important step in expanding para-archery in Oceania. The competition saw Fiji amputee Leslie Tikotikota win the gold medal, while Solomon Islands' Rose Lydia, whose left leg is disabled, claimed silver. Another amputee, Vanuatu's Jeffrey Lenson Iautu, took bronze.
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7: Wulabinaka, this is Pacific Waves from RNZ Pacific. I'm Susana Suisuki. Coming up, concerns grow for 27 people missing at sea in Papua New Guinea. Former Fiji public servant fearful after leaked allegations go viral. And a volcanic ash cloud disrupts air travel in Vanuatu. Concern is mounting for up to 27 people missing at sea in Papua New Guinea's islands region. Bad weather has hampered the search for the crew on at least two boats who were registered as missing on Saturday. Johnny Blades reports.
8: The incident involved several staff of the East New Britain Provincial Health Authority and their family and friends, totalling 27 people, including 11 children. They were reportedly voyaging on two boats from Pang Pang Island in the Duke of York group to Kokopo, the capital of East New Britain, a journey of around 20 kilometres. The national broadcaster NBC reported on the update given by the chairman of East New Britain's disaster committee, Levi Mano, in front of a concerned crowd in windy conditions in Kokopo.
2: This is the place where they left for Pang Pang Island, and this is the place where they're supposed to have arrived back here in Kokopo. This is the place.
8: The East New Britain Provincial Disaster Committee said that on Saturday afternoon, a report was registered about the capsized vehicles and a search immediately initiated. It says that on Saturday night, two survivors, who it says were skippers, were reported to have gone ashore at the mainland at Bai'i village, Kombu, which is north of where their journey to Kokopo would have taken them. Police reportedly retrieved the pair and took them to Kokopo Police Station, where they were kept and interviewed as part of the ongoing response. Levi Mano says a number of agencies have been involved in the search, including police, a helicopter courtesy of the national government through the National Disaster Office and Maritime Safety Authority, and numerous local sea vessels.
2: Both here in the province and, of course, other agencies that we are involved in terms of search and disaster and rescue operations. Until yesterday afternoon, Sunday, where the search that involved sea search, ML boat. Although we tried to engage aerial search, as of yesterday, we couldn't be able to get it yesterday, up until today. So yesterday was sea search that has brought us all the way to the neighborhood around here and all the way to part of the archipelago in the Bismarck, at the Bismarck Sea.
8: Eventually on Monday, one of the boats was spotted far to the north, drifting upturned with no apparent sign of people off the coast of Namatanai in the neighbouring New Ireland province. Levi Mano says that rough seas and bad weather have hampered both sea and search efforts.
2: So this is the kind of risk the chopper and also the people who are searching on the sea and ground, they're also subjected to. We will continue to do that. At the moment, we temporarily have called off the sea search.
8: The Gazelle MP Jelta Wong told RNZ Pacific that the search by helicopters resumed on Tuesday. Meanwhile, Levi Mano said authorities were doing what they could in tough conditions across a wide region.
2: And so we were privileged to have another boat that has become the subject of this search too at the moment. So this is probably where we are. At the moment, let me remind all of us, it's still a search, and you may be thinking why we have the PPC here with us. We are treating everything from all angles.
8: The East New Britain government has urged all travellers to check weather and marine conditions before going out to sea and to take precautions. They say difficult weather has been compounded by particularly strong winds recently as a result of the El Nino weather pattern.
7: A former employee at Fiji's Public Prosecution's Office fears for her life after explosive allegations she made about corruption in the organisation were leaked online. Susanna Vuniani claims there was a conspiracy to drop criminal charges against high-profile people implicated in a damning commission of inquiry last year. Margot Staunton has more.
9: The former administration officer wrote an affidavit from Sydney claiming that legal officers colluded to shut the inquiry's findings down. Ms Vuniani says the acting public prosecutions director Nancy Tikoisuva and her deputy John Rumbuku decided to close the police file on the investigation.
10: It's because it deals with high-profile people, members of parliament, senior members of the legal fraternity, and including the judiciary and the DPP leadership itself, yeah.
9: Ms Vuniani says Chief Justice Selesi Temo was also involved in the decision. She claims this was done to protect some of Fiji's elite from criminal prosecution.
10: What they say is that if the proceeding will go ahead, it will cause embarrassment and conflict. And this was also the directive of the Chief Justice for the CO files to be closed.
9: Nancy Tikoisuva announced in January that 12 police investigations arising from the probe into the former head of Fiji's Independent Anti-Corruption Agency, or FICAC, had been dismissed due to insufficient evidence. Public prosecutors said at the time that multiple senior prosecutors had reviewed the file, including a Sydney-based King's Counsel, Ian Lloyd. Ms Vuniani, who resigned from the job in May, disagreed.

0: Ms. Vuniani says her visitor's visa has expired and she is too fearful to return home.
1: I am not intending to seek asylum from the Australian government, but due to this, I have no other option. I can't go back to Fiji. I'm really scared to go back because of my safety and I don't know what the office of the DPP will do.
0: She says she has heard that authorities in Fiji want to extradite her for questioning. She says she will seek an extension to her visa until it's safe to return.
1: I just want to be with my children. If it's a green light back in Fiji, I can go back and stay with my family in Fiji. I'm happy with that. If the government will feel red light, I have no other option. I will have to seek time to stay for long.
0: The Office of the Director of Public Prosecutions has strongly rejected the allegations and says it will address them with the relevant Australian authorities.
2: The air traffic in and out of Vanuatu has been disrupted this week by ash clouds coming from Manaarovui volcano on the island of Ambai. With me is our reporter Atiriano Matiriki. So Atiriano, what's the latest update on the volcano?
3: So I spoke with a geologist at the Vanuatu Geological Hazards Department and he was telling me that Manaarovui is at a level 3, so it's experiencing a minor eruption and that's been happening since, he said, roughly around about mid-February, mid-January, so nearly 5 to 6 months. And on the 19th, so on Sunday and yesterday, the volcano's activity fluctuated, causing smoke and ash clouds to disrupt air travel in and out of Vanuatu. He was also telling me that it's really hard to get updates at the moment due to poor weather conditions, like rain and cloudy conditions near the island. However, in his perspective, he says that it looks like it's subsiding, but we really can't confirm at the moment.
2: What does this mean for local airlines?
3: As of today, the local airports are running as business as usual, with airports on and by where the volcano is still operating as normal.
2: And what about international flights?
3: Now, Virgin Australia Airlines cancelled their flights to and from Brisbane to Port Vila for yesterday and Sunday due to the ash clouds. And I did some research looking around and I saw that Qantas, as well as Jetstar and Fiji Airways, cancelled their flights in and out of Port Vila as well. However, I did notice Solomon's Airline, a flight from right here in New Zealand, in Auckland, was the only international flight that landed in Port Vila yesterday.
2: What impacts have these delays had on the local community?
3: So the big news out of this was reported yesterday in regards to the Vanuatu Commonwealth Games team as they were stranded at the airport for the entire day because they were going to travel from Port Vila to Australia in preparation to make their way up to Glasgow for the games that start on Friday. But I've been reaching out and having a look at the airport schedules and they're expected to catch this afternoon's flight from Port Vila to Brisbane. However, at the time of this recording, it hasn't been confirmed yet. But all things are looking up, though.
2: That's Pacific Waves for today. For all episodes, head over to rnz.co.nz/Pacific. We're also on Spotify, Apple and iHeartRadio. 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
4: Too many boys and men don't know

0: to love and feel alone in their anger. Well, Dr. Billy Garvey believes that because he's lived that. He's an Australian developmental pediatrician and co-host of the Pop Culture Parenting Podcast, and he sells out venues with parents searching for better ways to help their children thrive. For boys, that's made more complicated in a world of dodgy social media influences, shifting ideas about masculinity and rising mental health issues. Well, Billy takes what he's learnt in his own life and from working with thousands of children and families to identify the everyday practices that can make the biggest difference for boys in a rapidly changing world. His new book is available for pre-order, and it's called 10 Things I Wish You Knew About Raising Boys. Dr. Billy Garvey, hello.
1: Hi, Jesse. How are you?
0: It's good, thank you. And you've written books covering children of both genders, the 10 things we should know about children's mental health. But I wonder if parents with boys need a different conversation.
1: Yeah, well, I think the first book was really a foundation around, you know, the things that I've learned over 26 years that seem to be the most helpful, the things that I find myself speaking about the most in a developmental clinic with, you know, kids from little babies to teenagers emerging into adulthood about what can help them, how to respond when they're struggling, how to identify what to do. So the second book was really, they asked me to write a book particularly about boys, really off the back of the series Adolescence. And, you know, that opened up a really important conversation about what's happening to our boys and the impact they're having on everyone around them and the men they become. And I really loved that series, but I thought it didn't really show you what to do about it. It was very alarming, but it didn't say, and this is how we turn this around, or this is how we prevent this from happening.
0: Yeah, and you've actually dedicated this book to your son. You write a letter to him about the world he's growing up in. You say that, I want there to be a path of masculinity where your kindness and affection can find all the people who deserve it and for you to share it with them. Can you talk a bit about the concerns you have for your son and for other boys who are growing up today?
1: Yeah, definitely. I think the biggest concern I have is that, you know, what will his future look like in terms of his mental health? We know that from 15 to 45 years of age, suicide is the leading cause of death in boys and men. And we also know that men are three times more likely to kill themselves. Currently, I also have two daughters. Intimate partner violence rates in New Zealand as well sit at 25%, and we know that a lot of it is underreported. But the men that are in the society and community that are harming others and experiencing so much harm themselves are not, that's not set in stone for them. It's things that we can do in the early years, but also in their teenage years. To turn that around when it starts to show that it's coming out in their thinking and their behaviours, but also to make sure that they get an understanding of things like consent, what healthy friendships look like, what is healthy masculinity. Those are all really important aspects.
0: Yes, and I presume that that if you get that right for boys, sorting out and supporting them, that's also going to work for the girls. You've got two of them too.
1: Yeah, definitely. So they need healthy relationships. The blueprint of what they will see masculinity look like is being formed now, you know, and so them understanding that, you know, how do we really look at this and say that it's okay to cry, it's okay to have feelings. I speak in the book about how my daughter didn't understand that and she wanted to be a boy from a very young age. And when asked why, she said, because boys don't cry, you know, and she's learned that it's a typical expectation from even from like the toddler years that boys don't cry, which is just pretty terrifying.
0: Did your own childhood and upbringing, or does it guide the work that you do with boys today?
1: Yes, definitely. It certainly does. It's one of those things that I grew up single mum, a rough neighbourhood of a town in Victoria called Frankston, and I learned that, you know, the experience my mum had kind of shaped how I felt about things. I grew up in an environment of domestic violence. My mum, we had, you know, difficulties financially, and I experienced, you know, difficulties through school as well. I got kicked out of school when I was in year 11. And I kind of had my path set for me as I was a bad kid. And I kind of heard that for a lot of my adolescence and then even my early adult life told I was going to amount to nothing. And it was actually relationships that turned me around. It was amazing educators. And I think teachers are the most important professionals in our community by far. And we don't support them enough, pay them enough, respect them enough, resource them enough. And that's one thing that's really important for a lot of the boys that I meet in clinic. It's often not me that turns things around. It's just you know, one or two important people in their life that provide unconditional love and support for them. And that doesn't mean no boundaries, you can do whatever you want, but understanding the reason that they're shutting down or they're violent or aggressive or have antisocial behaviours is usually because they've missed a step in their development or they have an unmet need that's internally in them. And when we understand what that is, we can actually change the world.
0: Yeah, and kind of sad to think that whether or not they encounter a role model like that who can help turn things around for them, it's probably just luck for a lot of them. Some people get lucky and get the right teacher.
1: Sorry, Jesse, I 100% agree with you. I think that a lot of the time, those of us that have had good outcomes, we think it's because I worked hard, I deserve this. But so much of it's luck. Yeah. You know, I think it's an unfair thing to say that those parents need to try harder, those kids need to try harder. You know, the reason they're struggling, you know, the homeless guy on the street that's kind of calling out to people are being aggressive, he should have just tried harder.
0: Yeah.
1: We know that developmental trauma, adversity in those early years is the biggest predictor of mental illness. And 50% of adult mental illness starts before you're 14. I meet these kids in clinic, but we know that most of them, especially in the primary school years and preschool, will not see a clinician like me. So the book and all my other work is about how do we bring that into the world where they live their lives.
0: I'm speaking with Dr. Billy Garvey, and the book is called 10 Things I Wish You Knew About Raising Boys. A lot of the stuff is vibes, right? We watch Adolescence, the TV show. We hear about some of these online influences. But when you look at the research, I guess the science about why boys in 2026 are the way they are, what does it say? Is it pretty conclusive what's going wrong and how they're being affected?
1: Yeah, definitely. It shows us that, like, even before boys are born, now that we do prenatal testing and understand whether we're going to have a boy or a girl, from that age, our language changes. You know, we talk about a girl who's in mum's tummy still as being kind and compassionate and, you know, she's going to be so lovely. And we talk about a boy, he's going to be strong, he's going to be a heartbreaker, he's going to be tough. You know, he's going to run companies, and it's just absolutely ridiculous. And then we think about from those early years, we talk to boys less. When we do speak to them, it's less supportive language. It's more directive and assertive and telling them what to do and telling them off. We spend less time kind of just engaging with them. And then the play that we expect from them is really narrow. You know, we think about all the beautiful play opportunities that girls have around sitting and looking after dolls and tea parties and things like that. Mm-hmm. And boys, it's really good for their fine and gross motor development to kick a ball and throw a ball. But play is a really rich opportunity to introduce understanding of things like emotional regulation, perspective taking, empathy, compassion, conflict resolution. And so from those early years, we can really introduce that. And then I could speak to you about every window of development and where we fail boys. You know, the expectation that they should just toughen up, you're all right, they can't ask for help, it's not okay to cry. The scary thing is what the research shows us is that boys and other men police this. If they see boys and other men that are being emotional, that are asking for help, they will come down on them and try and put them back in the conformity of that narrow opportunity of you should sort this out on yourself. I'm not feeling comfortable and you shouldn't because you're showing emotions. And the only one they're actually allowed to show is anger. And we know that so many of the angry boys and men out there are actually afraid. There's a vulnerability in them that they can't address. And if we role model that, we help them understand it, we step it through moments of play, through sanctuaries where we connect with them, but also when they're struggling, we connect with them and sit with them and hold space with them and tell them that we're there. You know, I understand that you're hurting. I think this might be going on and it's okay for you to be upset. It's okay for you to be angry. It's okay for you to be afraid. We can then make them become men that can do that for others too.
0: What do you think of the pretty persistent stereotype that boys are just naturally less emotional than girls?
1: Yeah, I mean, it's not true. They have exactly the same emotional needs developmentally. And what we do is we enforce this belief from a cultural perspective. It's not a neurological or a physiological need that boys' brains are different. We actually know in one way they actually have greater needs because they are more likely to be impulsive. So they develop, you know, they experience something like another kid's got a toy that they want. A boy compared to a girl is more likely to impulsively act out on that and lash out. And then what happens in early education settings, they get, you know, labelled as a kid who's difficult. They get labelled as a kid who needs, you know, reduced hours. They can't be here as much. And then they miss out on all these rich social opportunities to develop healthy friendships. And think about, you know, often adult men have quite a superficial way that they'll socialise. It'll be like, how's the weather?
0: Yeah.
1: What was the footy like? But talking about, you know, how your relationship's going, you know, what's the quality of your life like at the moment? And women just do that naturally because they do it all through their development. They look after each other, they care about each other. And that's, you know, we have to be careful about telling everyone to say, you know, check in on your mate. If you actually don't know what to say, if they say, I don't want to live anymore, or my marriage is falling apart. And that's why the book, the second book, intentionally has a section dedicated purely to mental health first aid. I was really lucky to help develop that curriculum nationally, and we've put it in the book in a practical way that brings the research into the lives of people so that they can say, how do I check in? What do I do if they're struggling? And that's through the entire book.
0: I wonder if it's less that that boys are naturally less emotional than girls, but maybe they're naturally less adroit at actually regulating their emotions. And if that's the case, they might actually need extra work from us for that reason.
1: Yeah, definitely. But I mean, we do as well. I don't know about you, Jesse, but you know, I was in my 30s before I started to have the capacity to unpack some of the stuff that happened to me, what a healthier way is to deal with it emotionally. Like, I still really struggle with it. I'm quick to anger, but when I have the capacity, I can sit there and say it's because it's brought up something from my past. It's because I'm catastrophizing and projecting that everything's going to be awful. And understandably, a lot of young boys, that's a coping mechanism, that it's easy just to be angry. It's easy just to shut everyone out. And when you've got a culture around you that says that's what being a man is, you know, you're the guy on the sporting field that just hits people and, you know, toughens up and, you know, you can't cry, you can't feel like you're a failure, you can't speak about that, then there's no actual role modelling from the people we look up to. So it's those kind of personal relationships in our families, in our classrooms, but also the bigger, more influential, you know, societal influences that we see, whether it's the toxic masculine influencer of Andrew Tate who's out there saying, you know, you deserve all this power, I'm going to teach you how to get it, or it's the, you know, the guy on the sporting field that just punches people. It's, we can do much better than this, and that's the really exciting thing about it.
0: What do we get wrong about resilience? Sometimes I think there's a feeling that that if boys are doing it tough, that actually it'll help them. Adversity just builds resilience, and eventually you'll be tough enough to deal with whatever comes.
1: Yeah, God, I wish I had 2 hours with you to answer that question because there's few things that frustrate me more than the idea that adversity builds resilience. We actually know it's the opposite. We know that kids who have experienced childhood adversity are less resilient, and that's well proven across decades of research across cultures. What builds resilience is actually healthy relationships that will stretch you. So it's not you never have challenges, you never face something difficult, but you're not persistently overwhelmed by it. You're not persistently feeling like you're failing. And what we know is this idea that resilience is this simple thing. It's just about, you know, grit, or it's about, you know, being grateful, is actually not helpful and sometimes harmful. If you don't want to live anymore, or you've got a parent that's really struggling with substance abuse, or you're experiencing neglect emotionally at home and someone says, you know, there's kids that are worse off than you, it actually takes away an opportunity for someone to connect with you, to, you know, help you have empathy for yourself and then find the pathway through. And that's the thing I learn about so many of the boys that I've met, that the things that develop resilience in kids is not one thing, it's not three things, it's what are the needs of this kid? Are they succeeding most of the time? And if they're not, and often it is things like pro-social behaviours such as sharing and empathy and compassion. Sometimes it's things like healthy assertiveness. How do they hold their ground? How do they understand that it's their turn on the slide, you know, and be able to hold that space in the line? What's healthy conflict resolution look like? You know, the primary school and high school kids really need a better opportunity to be able to say, you know, this didn't feel great, this is what happened, and this is what I need from you, and then give them the opportunity to develop healthy ways to do that instead of just being aggressive or just walking away and saying, I just hate that person. You know, so much of that happens when kids come home from school and they say, you know, Jesse was really mean to me. I hate Jesse now. And parents will just say, well, maybe Jesse's not a great friend for you. Mm-hmm. Instead of actually sitting down and hearing what happened and went, yeah, okay, well, what could we do about it? Sometimes friendships can be tricky. You know, maybe we need to think about what was going on for Jesse, or maybe you need to go to Jesse and say, hey, you really hurt me, and give him an understanding of what happened for you and find a pathway that's scaffolded with adult support. Mm-hmm. To, you know, repair that relationship. But we just don't do that stuff. And what happens is they then become men in workplaces that just use hostility and aggressiveness as a way to exert control over others.
0: When you see a boy in your clinic, you ask two questions. What do you like doing and what are you good at? Why those questions?
1: Well, I think a lot of the time people are waiting over 3 years to see us in clinic. And so what happens is a lot of the time they come in, you know, with the story about everything that's going wrong, and the little kid sits there, or the big kid, and they just hear, you know, he never listens, he doesn't respect anyone, the teachers don't want him in the classroom. And the kids sit there, and it's still, you know, all these years later and all these thousands of kids later, it still perplexes me that the kid doesn't kind of buck against that and say, that's not who I am, because I truly believe you become who you hear you are. Like, that was my story. The reason I ask those two questions is that what I'm trying to take is a strengths-based approach and show the kid that I actually care about him, what matters to him, what are the important things to him, and where are the things that he looks at it himself and says, I'm good at that. And I often meet kids who have no answer to either of those questions. And one of my goals, and I get asked, is this child autistic? Do they need medication for anxiety? Do they need medication for ADHD? But finding an answer that those kids genuinely believe about themselves over the course of the privilege I have of working with them is always more important and more powerful than any medication or diagnosis I've ever given a child. And so it helps me find the path to repair and for, you know, healthy, secure self-esteem for these kids and successful relationships and emotional regulation.
0: You say healthy, secure self-esteem. You don't say high self-esteem.
1: No, yeah, it's amazing, Jesse. I can tell you've done your research, which is very impressive. But yeah, I think this idea that we went through high school and there were these ultra confident kids that we looked up to and went, God, I wish I was them. They walk around and they kind of, you know, just walk in a room like they own it. The risk is that often those people have insecure self-esteem, and when they're not dominating the sporting field or they're not winning, you know, at everything that they try, their insecurity comes through, and then they want to exert power. And we know that bullying is really a dynamic that's about that. And so what we want to do is think about how is secure self-esteem developed in these kids. And that is about a lot of the time succeeding, but also someone supporting you when you fail. And so secure self-esteem is that I can fail and it doesn't define me. Often the kids that are insecure in their self-esteem are constantly needing reassurance. You know, they always need to win. They won't try if they don't think they're going to win. They only stay in relationships that are superficial and safe, because take a risk, if they open up emotionally, there's a risk they'll be rejected and they can't handle that. The problem is so much growth comes from that, learning about that. You know, it's a funny thing, because one of the things I struggle with about pop culture parenting is occasionally we get negative feedback and I take it so personally, and that's an insecurity in my self-esteem. You know, I don't see all of the really good reviews. I just see the one and feel like I'm failing. I should be doing better. And that's from my childhood. You know, that's from the narrative that was around me, what was role modeled to me, the lack of support I was given. And so, you know, this understanding around how do we actually get down on a level, understand the experience of a child and support them to succeed in the things that matter to them and the things they think they're good at, it gives an opportunity to build these really secure kids that look after themselves and each other.
0: Often the answer, if there is one, is presented as being more hands-off. Free range parenting is quite a popular concept these days. Does that work for boys?
1: Yeah, free range parenting and gentle parenting are two things that I don't really agree with. And they're kind of at opposite ends of the spectrum. Mm. But I think the problem with free range parenting is we romanticize a lot of our childhoods and say, you know, we just came back when the streetlights went on and everything was fine.
0: Yeah.
1: The reality is nearly 50% of us have mental illness as adults. So we didn't have these kind of lollipop fairy tale childhoods that everyone talks about. We know that 72% of current adults experienced one form of childhood adversity, with 20% of us experiencing three or more. So I think you need to be careful about they all go and figure it out on their own. We don't do that with golf. We don't just send a kid off and say, here's a set of clubs, go and sort it out, do we? We go, you need to develop the skills to be really good at this. Same as riding a bike. We don't just give them a bike and send them off to the park and go, figure it out, mate. Come back when you know how to ride a bike. Mm. We guide them through it because we understand it's skill development that needs scaffolded support, that as they succeed, we reduce the intensity of the support we give and watch and make sure they keep nailing it. If they keep falling over, we go, hang on, we need to come back and give them more support to get them nailing it again. Social and emotional development's exactly the same. So the free-range parenting idea of, like, they'll sort it out. Often these kids develop unhealthy habits. My daughter, if she's on the line for a swing or a slide at the playground, if a girl comes up, she'll hold her ground. If a boy comes, she steps to the side because she knows that boy's likely just going to push past. She's learned that. She's been doing that for years. She's just turned 5. So how do we think about, you know, what is a way that we can be more involved? We need to be up on the slide. We need to be watching our kids on the playground, not just going, they'll figure it out. Because often we know through social learning theory, these kids just pick up unhealthy behaviors from each other. Same thing as gentle parenting. I don't think we should just be doing everything for our kids. I don't think they should never experience challenges, and we should just push every obstacle out of the way. I have really high expectations of my three kids. I want them to perform to the best of their ability across every aspect of their development, and shielding them from risk and adversity and challenges is not the way that they'll achieve that.
0: We talk about a heap about social media on the show and its impact on young people, particularly on girls and young women.
2: This is News in Samoan for Radio New Zealand, but Fika from Aotearoa New Zealand. First, the headlines. A very high risk way to spend $1 billion, says expert on New Zealand First's oil and gas policy. Phone-sized defibrillator launched to make life-saving treatments more accessible. And in sport, Ryan Fox still coming to grips with his surreal life-changing British Open win. This is the details in Samoan, Te Aumrio, Talani Mai Aotearoa New Zealand, Mōlele Tio New Zealand Pasika. 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That's news in Samoan from Aotearoa New Zealand. For Radio New Zealand, Pasifika. 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

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Once again, retune now to 11725 kHz in the 25-metre band. 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

0: 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Hello, Loketa. I'm Selmanu Ulalima Maiti Evam Tafai. Solomon Islands Prime Minister Matthew Wale is in Washington, D.C. just days after his government signed an economic framework agreement with Beijing. China's Ministry of Commerce calls their two-way trade sound and steady, calling the agreement a new chapter. Kaya Salby has more.
1: On July 14th, the Solomon's foreign minister, Rick Wenipuela, met with China's top diplomat, Wang Yi. The two countries signed an agreement that day that framed negotiations for expanding trade and facilitating investment by Chinese firms. The Solomon Islands Prime Minister, Matthew Wale, met the United States' second top diplomat, Chris Landau. Mr. Landau reiterated the US's interest in the Bina Hub tuna processing plant, which is currently in its design phase, but thus far the visit has carried no hard commitments. After taking office in May, Mr. Wiley announced that the Solomons had reset their foreign policy.
0: Fiji's acting Attorney General says the Vuvalu Union is expected to be tabled in Parliament during the next sitting for formal ratification. The Fiji Sun reports Siromi Turanga saying he had received advice from Australian officials that funding and other provisions would commence after the treaty was ratified. Mr. Turanga says the treaties would first be referred to a parliamentary select committee for scrutiny before returning to the House for debate and a final vote. The Vuvalu Union and the Ocean of Peace Alliance were signed by Fiji and Australia on July 6th. Samoa's visiting Prime Minister has met with Samoan seasonal workers and their families in New Zealand's Hawke's Bay region. La'auli Alemaliatua Le Wotea Schmidt will also be travelling to Wellington and Blenheim, where he will meet with other REC workers. Belinda Brands, head of the REC program at Mr. Apple, says the Prime Minister's presence is a moment of significance for Mr. Apple.
2: It reflects the strength and importance of the enduring partnership between us and recognises the people who are at the heart of the RSC program, our valued Samoan RSC workers.
0: Immigration New Zealand says there are currently 1,958 Samoan RSC workers in New Zealand. Also in Aotearoa, New Zealand, power prices have risen three times faster than overall inflation in the past year. Annual inflation has risen to 4.1%, the highest level in more than 2 years, but electricity is up 12%. Tim Hazeldine from the University of Auckland says New Zealand produces most of its own electricity. He says a lot of that is hydropower, which is relatively cheap, but it's priced on the cost of thermal generation, and that's more expensive.
3: And then yet everybody has to pay the high price, and the electricity retailers pocket a big windfall gain on that. And that is worth a bit more government attention.
0: The New Zealand government cut the Treaty of Waitangi as an underlying principle of its school curriculum rewrite more than 2 years ago, but quickly backtracked on the idea. The change was revealed in a report released under the Official Information Act. Our education correspondent John Gerritsen reports.
4: The report and other documents show Education Minister Erica Stanford initially agreed in April 2024 the new curriculum should acknowledge the treaty. But 11 days later, she signed off on principles that made no mention of it. A month after that, the treaty was back in a set of curriculum principles approved by Cabinet. The Education Ministry says that was the final decision. The role of the treaty in schools has been hotly debated, and teachers last year said draft curriculums had noticeably fewer Māori words and treaty references.
0: In world news, Mexico's health minister says there is no evidence as yet to suggest lettuce sourced from Mexico caused a cyclosporiasis outbreak in the United States. A US Food and Drug Administration report this week pointed to shredded iceberg lettuce from Taylor Farms locations in central Mexico. The outbreak, which causes severe diarrhea and other gastrointestinal symptoms, has been linked to lettuce served at Taco Bell restaurants in Indiana, Kentucky, Michigan, Ohio, and West Virginia. The US Centers for Disease Control and Prevention has reported about 100 hospitalizations related to the parasitic outbreak. In sports, weightlifters Aja Pritchard-Lolo and Thomas Wilber have been selected to lead Team Vanuatu at the opening ceremony of the Commonwealth Games. Pritchard-Lolo will be the flag bearer, while Wilber will carry the Vanuatu Commonwealth Games baton. Both athletes qualified directly for the Games via the Commonwealth rankings. Tonga Netball Chief Executive Salote Sisifa says the Tala team is ready for the Commonwealth Games despite losing their two friendly internationals against Wales over the weekend. Tonga ranked 8th, lost 64-57 and 65-52 to Wales, who are 7th in the world. Sisifa says despite the two losses, the team played well and are better off for the experience. She says the team heads to Glasgow this week, ready for the competition ahead of them. Meanwhile, Rangitoto College Year 13 student Sienna Shields, the youngest member of New Zealand's Commonwealth Games team, is dreaming big despite her inexperience. The teenage gymnast will compete in her favourite event, the vault, as well as the all-around and team competitions at the Glasgow Games, which start on Friday. Shields will be making her Games debut in Scotland, but that hasn't stopped her setting some lofty goals.
5: My dream result would be making the vault final, since that's my app that I'm training the most and is my best app. And then my dream would be to medal, but yeah, making the vault final is the goal.
0: That's your latest RNZ Pacific News and Sport. 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
6: Breaking this morning and some showers this evening. In the main centres, Tāmaki Makaurau, Auckland, has cloudy spells with isolated light showers. Southwesterlies arrive this morning at a high of 15 degrees. In Tauranga, there's cloud from this morning, but it breaks up this afternoon. Afternoon southwesterlies, 16. Kirikiriroa, Hamilton, chance of a shower. Fine breaks from afternoon, light winds and 14. Te Whanganui Ātara, Wellington, some morning cloud, otherwise fine. Northerlies dying out in the morning and then light winds, 13. Ōtautahi, Christchurch, is mostly cloudy this morning, but then it's fine. Afternoon northeasterlies, 13. And Ōtepōti, Dunedin, becoming fine. Light winds by day, northerlies at night, and a high of 13. It's 7 minutes past seven.
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8: 36 for one in the cricket. The Windies attack on top of the Black Caps at the moment, going about 4.5 and over. Okay, this is a story that requires some investigation. Documents released to RNZ reveal senior Immigration New Zealand officials repeatedly ignored requests from Minister Erica Stanford's office related to a failed IT project. The correspondence between the Minister's office and the department also reveals officials saying the project was on track and achievable despite independent analysis to the contrary. The biometric capability upgrade was officially stopped last year after racking up taxpayer costs of about 35 mil, maybe more. Michael Heron, KC, is investigating integrity concerns on behalf of the Public Service Commissioner after Erica Stanford revealed last month her officials deliberately withheld information from both her and the previous government. It's an extraordinary story. Our political editor, Joe Moyer, has done a deep dive into hundreds of pages of correspondence between the minister and her ministry, and she joins us now. Morning, Joe.
9: Good morning, John.
8: Let's recap. What was this project, and how did it end up under investigation?
9: Yeah, right. So this is this biometric capability upgrade that the Immigration Minister, Erica Stanford, she launched a scathing attack, you'll remember, last month when she revealed her officials had deliberately withheld information from both her and the previous government and used what she called creative accounting to avoid ministerial scrutiny. Now, that project was canned last year, having cost about $35 million in wasted money, as the minister put it, with absolutely nothing to show for it. Interestingly, RNZ had actually earlier drawn attention to problems with this project in 2024 in terms of sort of delays and red flags that were going on. And the project was stopped in November last year. But RNZ has since revealed that at a select committee in March this year, so that's 5 months after that project had been stopped, the head of the Immigration Department failed to tell Parliament, to tell MPs, that that project had been stopped. Mm. Now, that issue was sent to the Parliament's Privilege Committee. That actually met last night on this issue, and a decision will be made by representatives from all of the parties who are on that committee as to whether that was contempt of Parliament. Now, all of these issues have led to Sir Brian Roach launching that investigation into all of these integrity concerns, and Casey Michael Heron is looking into that, and that is all underway at the moment.
8: Yeah, this is fascinating, isn't it? Brian Roach came on Morning Report, and he was fairly explicit that heads will roll, I guess. So, Jill Bonnet, doing great work for RNZ, said, what is going on with this project? But, of course, the minister, successive governments were receiving reassurances that, oh, it's all good. It's all good. So you have sought and received a lot of correspondence about what was going on behind the scenes leading up to the canning of this upgrade. Let's start with the repeated ignoring of requests. What have you found, Jo?
9: Yeah, so there were hundreds and hundreds of pages, and it paints quite a picture of the processes that Immigration New Zealand was using to sort of pursue this project. So in an actually quite unusual move, Erica Stanford has actually released to RNZ documents that she would normally withhold under that free and frank provision. She has said to me in a letter that given the significant public interest considerations and the fact that her recollections of the conversations are consistent with what's in the documents, she's handed over a lot more than she would normally. Now, one of these documents is particularly interesting. It's a timeline developed by her advisor, Cara Isaac. It lays out emails, conversations, meetings between the minister's office and her officials, including the chief executive. This is between the 21st of February and the 30th of April 2024, when it was all becoming apparent to the minister that things were not going well here. Now, in that timeline, there were 5 requests by Erica Stanford's office for previous independent quality assurance reports. This is independent analysis of how that project was going, and they asked for them to be sent in full on 5 different occasions. Yet, it was 6 days before the ministry actually provided them, and they only provided 2. Now, once they finally got them, it became very clear that what officials had verbally told Erica Stanford in meetings and what the independent analysis showed were actually totally different. Yeah. I'll just give you a bit of a taste of that, John.
8: Thank you.
9: So there was an update to the minister on the 19th of March that said the latest independent analysis confirmed the project approach was, quote, sound and robust, the build is achievable, and the risk management practice is effective. So this is what the ministry told the minister in a briefing. Yet, when they actually got that analysis, they got it for themselves and went through it, they found that the report actually said, given the project's poor delivery history and its inability to meet agreed milestones, we have doubts as to whether the project will in fact deliver at all, and we question its continuation. It had also given the project a delivery rating of unlikely to deliver. So it was at this point that Erica Stanford's office realised that they were in a situation where a number of people from the ministry had deliberately misled the minister about this project.
8: It's just extraordinary. I mean, what was being said and what were they were saying about what was being said, in many cases, almost antithetical. And of course, there were the changing costs too, right, of this project. What can you tell us about what was happening there?
9: Yeah, so this is a bit of an interesting one. There was a situation where there's this email that's been released to me that was written by the then Deputy Secretary, Greg Patchell, to his colleagues within the ministry, outlining that he and the Chief Executive had met with the minister and discussed increasing costs. Now, in that email, he very clearly says it was the minister's preference that increasing the cost from $35 million to $40 million, which, bear in mind, would require Cabinet approval at that point, be part of a paper that she was already taking to Cabinet. But the correspondence that I've got clearly shows the minister has absolutely no recollection of agreeing to that or it ever being discussed at that point, despite that separate email. So there is a record of a meeting between Greg Patchell and the minister more than a week later after that email where he's already talked about her preference.

0: On behalf of Sir Brian Roach, right, the investigation is ongoing. What could this mean, I guess, final question, Joe, for the officials tied up in this inquiry?
1: Yeah, so just to make a further point on that, I did actually reach out to Greg Patchell, and he said that given that inquiry was underway, he wasn't going to comment any further. But yes, in terms of Immigration New Zealand, look, Sir Brian Roach has already said that it would be difficult for anyone found liable during this inquiry who still worked in the public service to keep their jobs.
0: Yep.
1: He expects the review would take about 3 or 4 months, so it could be back late September at the earliest. But this has been incredibly messy. It continues to be messy. The public fallout for Immigration New Zealand and the light that it has been painted in is not good. And the risk is that the public looks at this and worries that it's systemic, right? And that there's a wider issue here within the public service. So the inquiry won't necessarily get all the answers to all of this, but it's going to be a big job for Sir Brian Roach to restore, I think, the public's faith and the ministers in these public servants.
0: Fantastic work, Joe Moyer. Thank you. Our political editor doing a deep dive into this remarkable story at 60 minutes past 7.
2: And you're with Morning Report on RNZ National. Advocates say the cost of living is hitting older New Zealanders particularly hard, with some skipping meals or going to bed early to save power. New Zealand's annual inflation rate climbed to 4.1% for the year ending June, driven by high fuel prices caused by the Iran war, largely. Grey Powell says the rise is putting pressure on those with a fixed income. President David Marshall joins us now. Good morning, David. What are you hearing from the people you work with about the cost of living?
3: Good morning. Yeah, I mean, it is affecting the whole community, but particularly older people who really are dependent on New Zealand Super as their prime income. They're really feeling it, and as you've said, energy costs, increases in rates and food now because of the fuel costs, and so many are starting to have to cut things, particularly if they're renting. Because they've got even less disposable income, so more going to food banks, many of whom never ever thought that in their lives they would need to go to food banks. So that's an issue. People starting to cut their insurance to save money, which long term is a bit of a worry. Obviously there's many, many things that people are trying to do to make ends meet when it's like this. It is a challenge, yes.
2: Yes. How widespread is that? How common is it for people to be struggling?
3: I really don't know that I have a good idea of that, because we focus more on advocacy for older people. We don't get the calls or can we help with specific things. But certainly in the community I live in, which has a high percentage of older people, you do see that people having to go to bed early to save energy costs, with a hot water bottle or an electric blanket, to save having to heat the whole house. Those sort of sacrifices are being made, yes.
2: Is there one area where the cost stands out as being a particular problem? Is it electricity? Is it housing? Are people who own their own homes, are they faring better?
3: I think generally those who own their own homes are faring better, unless, they're advancing in years, no longer able to really look after their properties, and the rising rates meaning they can't do maintenance, etc. So they're caught, but really the ones who are in a real bind are those who have to rent, especially if they can't get into social housing, because a significant number are paying 40% or more on rent. And many, it's much, much higher than that, because the accommodation supplement hasn't been increased since 2018, and yet rents have gone up 150% or more.
2: What is the situation with state housing and council flats, that type of thing?
3: Well, many councils have sold off their pensioner housing because they needed to reinvest in them and they didn't want to put the rates up, so those have gone. Some of those are social housing, so it is more mixed tenancy now, so there's less room for older people. And I think it's interesting that the statistics for MSD housing register that there's been a 90% increase

0: increase in those over 65 applying since 2020, whereas most other age groups it's actually declined or stayed constant.
1: Mm. Very quickly, I see you're meeting with the Prime Minister today. What is your message to him?
0: We have a number of issues, but with election coming up, we would like to get some clear direction of where government's going on some of these areas, particularly with super, and how those who are struggling the most are going to get a bit more support than they do at the moment.
1: Okay, let us know how you get on. President of Grey Power, David Marshall there. It is 20 minutes past 7.
2: Quick update on the cricket. Will Young really starting to see the ball. The strike rate's up at 100 now, and the Black Caps are 55 for 1 after 11. Traffic update for you this morning. In Auckland, there's a crash on the northwestern at Massey, which is what no one in Massey wants, and a crash on the southern city-bound at Otahuhu. Also, the left lane is blocked on the airport motorway, which is never fast, between Kirkbridge Road and Landing Drive due to a breakdown.
1: 21 minutes past 7 now, and Auckland is going up in an act of compromise that pretty much no one is completely happy with. The Auckland councillors yesterday voted in favour of allowing housing intensification up to 15 storeys near transport hubs and central suburbs, and up to 6 storeys outside a 10 kilometre radius of the CBD. It is a response to a government requirement for the council to allow for at least 1.4 million homes in Auckland. Matthew Turnison reports.
3: It's a policy with a very dull name that for 5 years has incited passionate debate about the future of Auckland's skyline, eliciting over 10,000 submissions to local boards and iwi authorities across the city. Yesterday, Plan Change 120 at last got sign-off, meaning taller buildings will be allowed within walking distance from transport hubs, the CBD and other metropolitan centres. Buildings up to 15 stories high could go up in inner Auckland suburbs like Kingsland, Mount Eden and Morningside. Opponents decry what taller buildings will mean for their suburbs and the loss of protections for some 500 special character homes. Supporters of intensification say it's essential for growth to house the city's spiralling population. The plan that councillors eventually voted on was a combination of two options sent out for public consultation, one which offered more intensification, the other less. Richard Hills chaired yesterday's extraordinary meeting of the Policy, Planning and Development Committee.
4: I hope that we move forward to the compromise position. Do I support everything in here? No. But do any of us support anything perfectly 100% ever? No, we can't. It's like the budget.
3: The plan is a response to a government requirement for the council to allow for more than 1.4 million homes to be built in Auckland. Councillor Mike Lee tabled an amendment to try and pause what he called the extremely unpopular proposal until after November's general election.
5: This plan is very much the personal creature of the Minister for Housing and lots of other things to pause this right now and to put people out of their agony, because a lot of people are extremely adversely affected.
3: The amendment failed, as did another by Councillor John Gillen seeking to reduce the extent of intensification. Waitakere Councillor Shane Henderson supported the hybrid plan, but would have preferred if it went further. He says he doesn't understand why so much energy has been expended trying to slow down growth through intensification.
6: We talked about harbour views earlier. Harbour views, I think, should not be to the exclusive enjoyment of those lucky enough and wealthy enough to have been born at the right time.
3: Plan Change 120 includes provisions for downsizing in areas predicted to be hardest hit by flooding, based on new rainfall data. Councillors voted in favour of the plan by 17 to 5. Outside of the council chamber, Sally Hughes of the Character Coalition says the group is deeply disappointed that councillors did not address its concerns.
7: This new hybrid does provide some relief from intensification in areas outside of the 10-kilometre circle that the council invented, but they haven't provided any relief for some of those inner suburbs that will really suffer from 15-storey buildings being able to be built on one side of the road when there are special character houses on the other side of the road. That's how crazy the plan is.
3: However, Patrick Reynolds from Greater Auckland says upzoning around these rapid transport stations in the inner suburbs is critical.
8: I think there is a condition that I call height fright that is extremely endemic. It's almost like the only thing that people can picture about the future being different is a taller building. So they focus on that. The much more important thing to focus on is the quality of the design of the building and the places between them, whatever height they are.
3: The public will still have 20 working days to make submissions on Plan Change 120 to an independent panel, which will present its final recommendations to council in June next year.
1: Matthew Turnison with that report, 25 minutes past 7.
2: You are with Morning Report. We've been talking a lot over the past few weeks about primary health care. Well, New Zealand's largest cooperative of general practice and healthcare team says telehealth is making it easier to get an appointment or enrol. A review of the nearly 150 GP practices in the Auckland-based ProCare network carried out between January and March this year found 91% of practices in the group were open to new enrolments, up from 83% last year. An April survey of 84 of ProCare's practices found nearly half of respondents had same-day appointments. ProCare Group Chief Executive Bindi Norwell joins us now. Morena, Bindi, nice to have you with us.
9: Thanks, Morena.
2: So, what's happening? How are people able to get in?
9: So we've had some really good news, and we've surveyed our network, about 145 practices, and what it shows is that 9 in 10 practices are now accepting new patients. Now, this is up from, it is a five-year high, and so this means that things are getting better, which is excellent.
2: But is this because some old patients have left, creating space?
9: Well, what it means is I think that there's been investments in workforce, spreading the load across multidisciplinary teams. So pharmacists, paramedics are all helping. So not everyone has to see a GP. They can spread the load. Look, there's more work to do and more funding. But I think what's happening is we're easing the pressure on the system. And that means it opens up to more people.
2: Okay. I mean, that sounds great. But is the pressure also being eased by the departure of existing patients who found themselves part of ProCare? Have you lost patients over the last year or two?
9: We've lost a bit. People come and go. So people leave, obviously, but we also have increasing population growth.
2: If people leave, mm-hmm. does that make people being able to get in meaningful? Do you see my point?
9: Yeah, I think that, look, people leave, but there's also people coming in. So we've still got an increase in the number of people accessing doctors as well. So we do have, you know, people come and go. But overall, it's increasing.
2: Okay, which is good news, right? I'm looking at your annual report for 2025, ProCare Network Limited, combined group chair and CE report. That's you and Alistair Lawrence. And I quote, workforce shortages, particularly among GPs and nurses, which is placing a strain on already stretched services. So there's slightly contradictory narratives here. Do you have a workforce shortage and stretched services, or are things going swimmingly?
9: Look, I think we've been very stretched for many years, and we know that. We need more investment in workforce and in funding, and, you know, we've got pressure on the system. But what we're seeing now is it's getting better. So there have been significant investments over the last couple of years, and this is starting to make an impact. So I think we are still pressured. We still need more people. We still need more trainer doctors as well. But things are getting better. And I would like to say, you know, it's nice to have some positive news.
2: Yeah. What counts as an appointment in these surveys? Is over the phone counted?
9: Well, when you actually access care, it is counted. You can do that virtually. You can do that over a telephone, depending, but you still need to see a doctor or a clinician as part of that service to be counted.
2: There's still just under 90,000 people in Auckland not enrolled with a GP, right? I mean, that is a staggeringly large number. How do we get these people into GPs?
9: It's a really good point, and we are encouraging people all the time. So when you're feeling very well, you might not think that you need to see a doctor or be enrolled in a doctor. And there's absolutely no downside being enrolled. And when you need it, you know, healthy people get the flu as well. When you need someone, you know you've got somewhere to go. So we're trying to encourage, it's education, it's encouraging people to enrol. And that's a staggering figure, 90,000 people.
2: Yeah. You say healthy people get the flu as well. The survey was done before winter, so has availability kept up since the flu season began?
9: Look, there's a lot of pressure on the system when it's over winter. Lots of people, you know, do get sick. But we've been there before. We do make a lot of preparations across network. The network works so hard to make sure they keep up with that demand. But we're used to it. We're used to it every year. It happens.
2: Bindi Norwell, who is ProCare Group CEO, thank you so much for joining us this morning on Morning Report. It's 7:30.
1: And still to come on Morning Report, what the inquiry into the fatal landslide at Mount Maunganui wants from the public. The inquiry chair will join us soon.
2: Britain's new PM has held his first cabinet meeting. What Andy Burnham told his cabinet.
1: And Rhythm and Vines calls time on Gisborne. We'll head there to see what it means for the region.
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11: Minister Erica Stanford has released documents that show senior immigration officials repeatedly ignored her requests for updates about a failed multi-million dollar IT project. A biometric capability upgrade was canned last year after a spend of at least $35 million. Michael Herron KC is now investigating claims that officials deliberately withheld information from both Ms. Stanford and the previous government. Records seen by RNZ show officials told Ms. Stanford the project was robust, while at the same time an independent report was asking if it should be abandoned. A retired district court judge says the proposed move-on orders won't work, and he's described them as callous. New legislation would give police the power to tell people as young as 14 years old who are begging or rough sleeping to move elsewhere. Judge Tony Fitzgerald oversaw a court dealing with low-level offending by homeless people. He says it's wrong to potentially imprison people for inhabiting public spaces. Waikato's water company says there's no effect on drinking or stormwater networks after an unidentified chemical entered wastewater drains in the town of Tuakau yesterday. A dozen homes were temporarily evacuated and firefighters flushed the drain. EOI says the water supply is safe. An Auckland-based GP network says waiting times for a doctor's appointment have dropped and more practices are offering same-day appointments. Auckland-based ProCare says enrolments at its nearly 150 practices are up from 83 to 91%. Chief Executive Bindi Norwell says telehealth and artificial intelligence have helped ease pressure on GPs. At least 12 Palestinians, including six members of one family, have been killed in Israeli strikes in the Gaza Strip. The United Nations has condemned the intensifying attacks, which it says have killed nearly 60 Palestinians in a week. Israel says it has been targeting Hamas militants. That's the news. Towns and cities weather now with Met Service Kai Thaya is fine. Then a few showers from afternoon, 16 degrees. Whangarei, a few showers and 15. Auckland, partly cloudy with isolated showers, 15. Hamilton, the odd shower, fine spells from afternoon, 14. Tauranga, longer fine breaks this afternoon, 16 degrees. Whakatāne, Rotorua and Taupō, fine more often from afternoon. Rotorua, 13. 14 in Whakatāne, 12 in Taupō. Gisborne and Napier, blue skies, 14. Hastings, fine in 15. Taumaru Nui has some cloud around, 14. New Plymouth and Palmerston North, partly cloudy, both 15. Whanganui, partly cloudy today, 17. Masterton, sunny in 13. Levin, Kapiti and Wellington fine, all becoming fine. 15 for Levin, Kapiti 14, Wellington 13. Blenheim and Nelson clear skies and 15. Westport the chance of an afternoon shower, 13. Greymouth showers maybe heavy but clearing early afternoon, 14. Hokitika showers sometimes heavy, clearing by late morning, 14. Kaikoura mainly fine in 13. Christchurch, Ashburton, Timaru and Oamaru mostly cloudy, clearing to fine this afternoon, 13 degrees. Wānaka, Queenstown and Alexandra, cloud clears to fine. 11 in Wānaka today, Queenstown and Alexandra both 10. Dunedin becoming fine, there may be morning fog, 13. Invercargill a few showers, clearing this afternoon as fine spells increase, 12. It's 26 minutes to 8.
1: Thank you very much, Nicola. That is time for a market update with Geoffrey Halley. Hi there, Geoffrey. How's it looking out there?
12: Well, it's Wall Street's a bit of a wax on, wax off market at the moment. One day it doesn't like tech and the next day it does. And today is one of those days where it loves tech and semiconductors ahead of earnings results from some heavyweights such as Alphabet and Tesla tomorrow and Friday. The Dow Jones is up 0.7% at the moment. The S&P 500 is up 0.9%, but the Nasdaq's up 1.3%. Now, yesterday, our own NZX 50 fell 40 points to 13,656. I guess most of the attention, though, is on oil prices after the threats there that that conflict may spread, unfortunately. They're unfortunately higher today, 2.4% higher Brent crude, trading at around $91.5 a barrel. WTI is around $84.5. Currency markets, though, fairly steady. One New Zealand dollar will buy you 58.3 US cents, 83.2 Australian, 43.6 UK pence, 51.1 euro cents, 95.1 Japanese yen, 3.94 Chinese yuan. Gold is glittering today, though, up 2%. That's about $75 at $4,090 an ounce.
1: Lovely. Thank you very much, Geoffrey. 24 minutes to 8 now.
2: Time to catch up on the world of sports, and we are joined by Nathan Rarity.
13: Kia ora.
2: Just thought I'd do a good sports
13: intro. Thank you for that. It was good.
2: Yeah. Maybe then we could I can feel it coming in the air tonight underneath from Phil Collins. I'm a spontaneously combusted when they played that at Eden Park on Saturday night.
13: Just get you.
2: The West Indies won the toss and chose to field in the one day this morning. How are they going?
13: I'd say New Zealand are going quite steadily, actually. So it took how many overs? 10 overs to get to 50, 10.2 to get to that. So only 62 balls. And there was only one extra in there, actually. The Windies have been bowling and fielding really tightly. They've only given up 1-6, and that was to Will Young. But New Zealand's lost our first wicket early. Henry Nicholls out after 16 runs. And really, Will Young had taken pretty much all of the strike. That was in the 4.3, we're halfway through the fourth over. But Nick Kelly is in there with Will Young. So they've handed over Will Young. You do your thing, take it away. He's hit 6 fours and a 6 so far. He is 4 runs off a half century, and Nick Kelly currently sits at 12, not out. So they're 14 overs in. New Zealand are batting first today. But there was just the fallout of the Football World Cup stories. So I was reading the BBC last night, and there was a story on there about fake football uniforms, because, you know, people see things and they think, oh, why don't we get your shirt, let's go down and do those, and then they go down to the official store and go, oh my goodness, I don't know if we're going to take out a second mortgage for that. So the Football World Cup produced a spike in the sale of fake team kits in the UK. The police launched an operation, or the police intellectual crime unit I should say, launched an operation.
2: Do they smoke pipes and stuff and wear tweed jackets? Sorry, I'll just have a break from Buck Teen to do this investigation.
13: Then they sit down to discuss Thebes in the Library of Alexandria. No, they found 220,000 pieces of football merchandise that were recovered by this intellectual crime unit as part of an operation. Counterfeit football shirts worth over £18 million, they reckon, along the tournament. And they said, why were you doing this? And they said, because of safety concerns. And a lot of the viewers went, really? Detective Sergeant Jamie Kirk from the City of London Police said, look, I understand why people want these shirts. People love football and the incentive is the lower price, but these shirts, they're not regulated and they could be highly flammable. So what they did was a demonstration of the flammability, where they had the fireman there and he's standing with a blowtorch, and they've got these two shirts hanging off like a little clothesline. One of them is the authentic one and one's the one you can buy cheaply, and he's got a blowtorch right on it, putting it right on, holds it on, then eventually the one that's the fake one melts, right? And he goes, see, look at this, it's terrible of what it can do. Audience not impressed. I went to have a look at the comments and someone said, good thing I don't wear my football shirt near blowtorches. Another person said, we'll bring the normal shirts back down to £40 then. And another one said, are the firefighters actually warning us, or are the clubs who want people to pay £90 for a shirt warning us? So that's where we've got
2: 90
13: to
2: quid for a football shirt.
13: For a shirt, it's ridiculous.
2: It is, they're taking the proverbial.
13: Yeah, it is, yeah. But anyway, like warnings and all that. It reminds me of the 80s. They used to do that with dressing gowns as a kid. And I remember that being on the news. I think Dougal Stevenson probably told me, and I was terrified that I was just going to catch fire when I walked into the lounge near the heater. Luckily, I didn't.
2: Tremendous.
13: Yeah, it's awful.
2: Nathan Rarity, thank you. 21 minutes to 8.
1: And you're with Morning Report on RNZ National. Turning now to what is happening around the world in the US. President Trump has met with Lebanon's President Joseph Aoun at the White House. That follows the deployment of Lebanese troops to what's been called a pilot zone in southern Lebanon as part of the country's US brokered agreement with Israel.
14: Mahalo tau ma'u e pongi pongi ni. 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

0: Tracks in the grass, I'm surprised they ain't found me. Yeah. Stay strong with your boundaries, never know who.
1: 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To continue hearing us, please retune to 15720 kHz in the 19-meter band. Once again, retune now to 15720 kHz in the 19-meter band. 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

0: RNZ Pacific News, halo loketa. I'm Silmanu Ulalima Maitse Evam Tao Fai. Solomon Islands Prime Minister Matthew Wale is in Washington, D.C., just days after his government signed an economic framework agreement with Beijing. China's Ministry of Commerce calls their two-way trade sound and steady, calling the agreement a new chapter. Kaya Salby has more.
1: On July 14th, the Solomons Foreign Minister, Rick Wenipuela, met with China's top diplomat, Wang Yi. The two countries signed an agreement that day that framed negotiations for expanding trade and facilitating investment by Chinese firms. The Solomon Islands Prime Minister, Matthew Wale, met the United States' second top diplomat, Chris Landau. Mr. Landau reiterated the US's interest in the Bina Hub tuna processing plant, which is currently in its design phase, but thus far the visit has carried no hard commitments. After taking office in May, Mr. Wiley announced that the Solomons had reset their foreign policy.
0: Samoan Prime Minister Laauli Alemaliatoa Lewotea Schmidt and his New Zealand counterpart have discussed the recognised seasonal employer scheme at a meeting in Wellington. Laauli is in New Zealand with Labour Minister Fata Ryan Schuster meeting with Samoan REC workers. A spokesperson from Prime Minister Christopher Luxon's office says the pair had a good general catch-up discussing the scheme and how it works for both countries. Laauli is set to return to Samoa on Friday. Vanuatu's weather service has declared a meteorological drought for some northern parts of the country. The supplies to Toba province and parts of Senma, Panama and Malampa provinces. Christina Pirisiko has more.
2: The service says a meteorological drought is the first stage of drought and happens when rainfall has been significantly below the long-term average for an extended period. It says it serves as an early warning that if dry conditions continue, more serious impacts, such as agricultural drought, may develop. El Niño often leads to dry conditions in the Pacific. The service says occasional rainfall events can still happen during El Niño, but these may not provide enough water to wipe out the accumulated rainfall deficit or bring an end to the meteorological drought.
0: Fiji's Ministry of Fisheries has issued a public notice on the upcoming Baie de Mer harvesting season, which runs from August to January. FBC reports the ministry saying a type of Baie de Mer dyro is not included in the list of permissible species. The ministry says people should avoid the harvest of juvenile sea cucumbers or any protected species. It's encouraging the public to support sustainable management by reporting any illegal harvesting or trading activities. A University of Auckland associate professor says the science community is keen to hear about traditional methods. Associate Professor Daniel Hikuroa spoke to Pacific Waves about the International Coral Reef Symposium underway in Auckland. He says Indigenous knowledge used to be dismissed as unscientific ritual, but times have changed.
3: Increasingly, the audiences, such as, you know, this coral reef audience and community of scientists and practitioners and policy folks, have recognised that that was an error, and that in fact Indigenous knowledge is a rich source of knowledge, of practices, and even ways of relating to oceans and reefs.
0: He says it's now being recognised that Indigenous knowledge offers newly remembered ways of doing things into the future. The New Zealand government cut the Treaty of Waitangi as an underlying principle of its school curriculum rewrite more than 2 years ago, but quickly backtracked on the idea. The change was revealed in a report released under the Official Information Act. Our education correspondent John Gerritsen reports.
4: The report and other documents show Education Minister Erica Stanford initially agreed in April 2024 the new curriculum should acknowledge the treaty. But 11 days later, she signed off on principles that made no mention of it. A month after that, the treaty was back in a set of curriculum principles approved by Cabinet. The Education Ministry says that was the final decision. The role of the treaty in schools has been hotly debated, and teachers last year said draft curriculums had noticeably fewer Māori words and treaty references.
0: Australia's Foreign Minister has expressed her disappointment to her Laos counterpart over the investigation into the deaths of two young Australian women who died from methanol poisoning in 2024. The ABC's Tim Swanston reports.
5: Bianca Jones and Holly Morton Bowles, both 19, died, along with four others, in a mass methanol poisoning incident at a backpacker's in Laos after consuming tainted drinks. Last week, Lao officials announced they had charged a distillery owner with running an illegal business and sale of products harmful to health, but said they did not have sufficient evidence to confirm the deaths were caused by the actions of any individual. At a meeting today on the sidelines of an ASEAN gathering, Foreign Minister Penny Wong conveyed to her Lao counterpart the government's view that it was disappointed and frustrated. In a statement, the minister said she made clear that Australia expects the Lao government to ensure this investigation fully reflects the seriousness of this tragedy and that those responsible are held properly to account.
0: In sports, a Fijian Entroa women's coach Mike Legg says playing a home final is a dream come true for the team and the franchise. The Entroa women will host a defending champion Waratahs at 1pm local time on Saturday in the final of the Super W. FBC reports Legg saying last weekend's 31-5 semi-final win against the Queensland Reds in Langtoka was massive, but the final is going to be another bonus. The Entroa won the title in 2022 and 2023, but lost in the semi-finals of both the 2024 and 25 competitions. The first Oceania Para Archery League competition has wrapped up in Tongatapu. Saturday's event followed a three-day coaching course involving para-athletes and coaches from Solomon Islands, Papua New Guinea, Fiji, Vanuatu and host nation Tonga. Matangi Tonga reports the World Archery, saying the program aims to build coaching capacity and create more opportunities for athletes with disabilities across the Pacific. Fiji's Leslie Te Koti Kota won gold, Rose Lydia of Solomon Islands took silver, and Vanuatu's Jeffrey Lenson Lautu claimed bronze. That's your latest RNZ Pacific News and Sport. For more stories, go to rnz.co.nz/Pacific.
6: Wulabinaka, this is Pacific Waves from RNZ Pacific. I'm Susana Suisuki. Coming up, concerns grow for 27 people missing at sea in Papua New Guinea. Former Fiji public servant fearful after leaked allegations go viral. And a volcanic ash cloud disrupts air travel in Vanuatu. Concern is mounting for up to 27 people missing at sea in Papua New Guinea's islands region. Bad weather has hampered the search for the crew on at least two boats who were registered as missing on Saturday. Johnny Blades reports.
7: The incident involved several staff of the East New Britain Provincial Health Authority and their family and friends, totalling 27 people, including 11 children. They were reportedly voyaging on two boats from Pangpang Island in the Duke of York group to Kokopo, the capital of East New Britain, a journey of around 20 kilometres. The national broadcaster NBC reported on the update given by the chairman of East New Britain's disaster committee, Levi Mano, in front of a concerned crowd in windy conditions in Kokopo.
8: This is the place where they left for Pangpang Island, and this is the place where they're supposed to have arrived back here in Kokopo. This is the place.
7: The East New Britain Provincial Disaster Committee said that on Saturday afternoon, a report was registered about the capsized vehicles and a search immediately initiated. It says that on Saturday night, two survivors, who it says were skippers, were reported to have gone ashore at the mainland at Bai village, Kombu, which is north of where their journey to Kokopo would have taken them. Police reportedly retrieved the pair and took them to Kokopo Police Station, where they were kept and interviewed as part of the ongoing response. Levi Mano says a number of agencies have been involved in the search, including police, a helicopter courtesy of the national government through the National Disaster Office and Maritime Safety Authority, and numerous local sea vessels.
8: Both here in the province and, of course, other agencies that we are involved in terms of search and disaster and rescue operations. Until yesterday afternoon, Sunday, where the search that involved cease search, ML boat. Although we tried to engage aerial search, as of yesterday, we couldn't be able to get it yesterday, up until today. So yesterday was sea search that has brought us all the way to the neighborhood around here and all the way to part of the archipelago in the Bismarck, at the Bismarck Sea.
7: Eventually on Monday, one of the boats was spotted far to the north, drifting upturned with no apparent sign of people, off the coast of Namatanai in the neighbouring New Ireland province. Levi Mano says that rough seas and bad weather have hampered both sea and search efforts.
8: So this is the kind of risk the chopper and also the people who are searching on the sea and ground, they're also subjected to. We will continue to do that. At the moment, we temporarily have called off the sea search.
7: The Gazelle MP Jelta Wong told RNZ Pacific that the search by helicopters resumed on Tuesday. Meanwhile, Levi Mano said authorities were doing what they could in tough conditions across a wide region.
8: And so we were privileged to have another boat that has become the subject of this search too at the moment. So this is probably where we are. At the moment, let me remind all of us, it's still a search, and you may be thinking why we have the PPC here with us. We are treating everything from all angles.
7: The East New Britain government has urged all travellers to check weather and marine conditions before going out to sea and to take precautions. They say difficult weather has been compounded by particularly strong winds recently as a result of the El Nino weather pattern.
6: A former employee at Fiji's Public Prosecution's Office fears for her life after explosive allegations she made about corruption in the organisation were leaked online. Susanna Vuniani claims there was a conspiracy to drop criminal charges against high-profile people implicated in a damning commission of inquiry last year. Margot Staunton has more.
9: The former administration officer wrote an affidavit from Sydney claiming that legal officers colluded to shut the inquiry's findings down. Ms. Vuniani says the acting public prosecutions director Nancy Tikoisuva and her deputy John Rumbuku decided to close the police file on the investigation.
10: It's because it deals with high-profile people, members of parliament, senior members of the legal fraternity, and including the judiciary and the DPP leadership itself, yeah.
9: Ms. Vuniani says Chief Justice Selesi Temo was also involved in the decision. She claims this was done to protect some of Fiji's elite from criminal prosecution.
10: What they say is that if the proceeding will go ahead, it will cause embarrassment and conflict. And this was also the directive of the Chief Justice for the CO files to be closed.
9: Nancy Tikoisuva announced in January that 12 police investigations arising from the probe into the former head of Fiji's Independent Anti-Corruption Agency, or FICAC, had been dismissed due to insufficient evidence. Public prosecutors said at the time that multiple senior prosecutors had reviewed the file, including a Sydney-based King's Counsel, Ian Lloyd. Ms. Vuniani, who resigned from the job in May, disagrees.
10: All the files, it was allocated to the other legal officers, I mean the assistant DPPs and the principal legal officers, but there was no file that was sent to the King's Counsel. How can that happen if the physical file is still with the legal officers in the DPP's office?
9: Deputy Public Prosecutor John Rumbuku says Ms. Vuniani's allegations are lies. He says she made a false declaration to try and seek asylum in Australia, and he will report her to the authorities in Sydney. Ms. Vuniani says her visitor's visa has expired and she is too fearful to return home.
10: I am not intending to seek asylum from the Australian government, but due to this, I have no other option. I can't go back to Fiji. I'm really scared to go back because of my safety, and I don't know what the office of the DPP will do.
9: She says she has heard that authorities in Fiji want to extradite her for questioning. She says she will seek an extension to her visa until it's safe to return.
10: I just want to be with my children. If it's a green light back in Fiji, I can go back and stay with my family in Fiji. I'm happy with that. If the government will feel red light, I have no other option. I will have to seek time to stay for long.
9: The Office of the Director of Public Prosecutions has strongly rejected the allegations and says it will address them with the relevant Australian authorities.

0: And that's been happening since, he said, roughly around about mid-February, mid-January, so nearly 5 to 6 months. And on the 19th, so on Sunday and yesterday, the volcano's activity fluctuated, causing smoke and ash clouds to disrupt air travel in and out of Vanuatu. He was also telling me that it's really hard to get updates at the moment, due to poor weather conditions, like rain and cloudy conditions near the island. However, in his perspective, he says that it looks like it's subsiding, but we really can't confirm at the moment.
1: What does this mean for local airlines?
0: As of today, the local airports are running as business as usual, with airports on and by where the volcano is still operating as normal.
1: And what about international flights?
0: Now, Virgin Australia Airlines cancelled their flights to and from Brisbane to Port Vila for yesterday and Sunday due to the ash clouds. And I did some research looking around and I saw that Qantas, as well as Jetstar and Fiji Airways, cancelled their flights in and out of Port Vila as well. However, I did notice Solomon's Airline, a flight from right here in New Zealand, in Auckland, was the only international flight that landed in Port Vila yesterday.
1: What impacts have these delays had on the local community?
0: So, the big news out of this was reported yesterday in regards to the Vanuatu Commonwealth Games team, as they were stranded at the airport for the entire day. Because they were going to travel from Port Vila to Australia in preparation to make their way up to Glasgow for the games that start on Friday. But I've been reaching out and having a look at the airport schedules, and they're expected to catch this afternoon's flight from Port Vila to Brisbane. However, at the time of this recording, it hasn't been confirmed yet. But all things are looking up though.
1: That's Pacific Waves for today. For all episodes, head over to rnz.co.nz/Pacific. We're also on Spotify, Apple, and iHeartRadio. 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

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We are now closing on this frequency. To continue hearing us, please retune to 17675 kHz in the 16-metre band. Once again, retune now to 17675 kHz in the 16-metre band. This is New Zealand.

0: RNZ Pacific News, te ao manuia, am seo manu ulalima mai te evam tā whai. Search efforts in relation to people missing at sea in the New Guinea Islands region had been temporarily suspended due to bad weather. Of the 27 people reported missing at sea off New Britain province since Saturday, two have reportedly made it ashore. The East New Britain provincial government says investigations continue as well as a search for the remaining people. The chairman of East New Britain's disaster committee, Levi Mano, told NBC the bad weather that caused rough sea conditions also affected the aerial search late on Monday.
1: So this is the kind of risk. The chopper and also the people who are searching on the sea and ground, they are also subjected to. We will continue to do that. At the moment, we temporarily have called off the sea search.
0: The Gazelle MP, Jata Wong, told RNZ Pacific the helicopter search resumed on Tuesday. Fiji's acting Attorney General says the Vuvale Union is expected to be tabled in Parliament during the next sitting for formal ratification. The Fiji Sun reports Siromi Turanga saying he had received advice from Australian officials that funding and other provisions would commence after the treaty was ratified. Mr. Turanga says that the treaties would first be referred to a parliamentary select committee for scrutiny before returning to the House for debate and a final vote. The Vuvale Union and the Ocean of Peace Alliance were signed by Fiji and Australia on July 6th. An escaped murderer in Solomon Islands has been recaptured by police after over 2 years on the run. In a statement, police say officers apprehended Hintsi Bosalia in northeast Guadalcanal on Monday morning. Bosalia escaped from the low-security Te Tere Correctional Centre in 2023. He was serving a life sentence for murder. Vanuatu's weather service has declared a meteorological drought for some northern parts of the country. This applies to Toba province and parts of Senma, Penama and Malampa provinces. Christina Pirisiko has more.
2: The service says a meteorological drought is the first stage of drought and happens when rainfall has been significantly below the long-term average for an extended period. It says it serves as an early warning that if dry conditions continue, more serious impacts, such as agricultural drought, may develop. El Niño often leads to dry conditions in the Pacific. The service says occasional rainfall events can still happen during El Niño, but these may not provide enough water to wipe out the accumulated rainfall deficit or bring an end to the meteorological drought.
0: A University of Auckland associate professor says the science community is keen about traditional methods. Associate Professor Daniel Hikuroa spoke to Pacific Waves about the International Coral Reef Symposium underway in Auckland. He sees Indigenous knowledge used to be dismissed as unscientific ritual, but times have changed.
3: Increasingly, the audiences such as, you know, this coral reef audience and community of scientists and practitioners and policy folks have recognised that that was an error. And that, in fact, Indigenous knowledge is a rich source of knowledge, of practices, and even ways of relating to oceans and reefs.
0: He says it's now being recognised that Indigenous knowledge offers newly remembered ways of doing things in the future. Staying in Aotearoa, new laws about biosecurity in poultry farms are being drafted following last week's notification of the H5 bird flu. The virus was detected in two wild birds in Wellington and Wairarapa. The chief executive of Mainland Poultry, John McKay, says the proposed biosecurity legislation includes rules on safety destroying and disposing of infected chickens.
4: We have to control what we can control. We've got to do the best possible job we can to keep this virus out of our farms and keep our birds safe.
0: John McKay says hundreds of thousands of free-range chickens are being temporarily kept inside to prevent them catching the highly contagious virus. Documents show the New Zealand government flip-flopped on whether the new curriculum should acknowledge the Treaty of Waitangi. Education Minister Erica Stanford initially signed off on a design principles for the curriculum rewrite that included the treaty. But 11 days later, in April 2024, she approved a slightly different set of principles that made no mention of it. Just over a month after that, Cabinet approved a document that included the treaty. The treaty's role in schools has been hotly debated, and teachers last year said there were noticeably fewer Māori words and treaty references in curriculum drafts. In sports, the All Blacks coach Dave Rennie will name his 44-man squad for the tour to South Africa on Monday, though he says he had already picked the team before the win over Ireland. After three victories to start his reign, Rennie is happy with how the All Blacks are tracking, but with four tests against the Springboks starting next month, he knows the next challenge will be the biggest of his time in charge.
5: It's a different beast, South Africa, aren't they? They put a B-side out last week that beat an excellent Scotland team. So we've worked really hard, put a lot of detail into our game. The boys have really embraced it. Yeah, I think like, we're in a good spot.
0: The first Oceania Para Archery League competition has wrapped up a near week-long Pacific Archery coaching course on Tonga's main island. Local media reports organiser World Archery is aiming to grow coaching capacity and improve opportunities for Pacific athletes and disabilities. Atere anō, Matariki has more.
6: Para athletes and their coaches from Solomon Islands, PNG, Fiji, Vanuatu and Tonga faced each other in friendly competition in Tonga Tapu on Saturday. In the days prior to competition, the coaches had intensive workshops with world-class coaches to gain new skills. World Archery says last week's program was an important step in expanding para-archery in Oceania. The competition saw Fiji amputee Leslie Tikotikota win the gold medal, while Solomon Islands' Rose Lydia, whose left leg is disabled, claimed silver. Another amputee, Vanuatu's Geoffrey Lenson Iautu, took bronze.
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7: Wulawinaka, this is Pacific Waves from RNZ Pacific. I'm Susana Suisuki. Coming up, concerns grow for 27 people missing at sea in Papua New Guinea. Former Fiji public servant fearful after leaked allegations go viral. And a volcanic ash cloud disrupts air travel in Vanuatu. Concern is mounting for up to 27 people missing at sea in Papua New Guinea's islands region. Bad weather has hampered the search for the crew on at least two boats who were registered as missing on Saturday. Johnny Blades reports.
8: The incident involved several staff of the East New Britain Provincial Health Authority and their family and friends, totalling 27 people, including 11 children. They were reportedly voyaging on two boats from Pang Pang Island in the Duke of York group to Kokopo, the capital of East New Britain, a journey of around 20 kilometres. The national broadcaster NBC reported on the update given by the chairman of East New Britain's disaster committee, Levi Mano, in front of a concerned crowd in windy conditions in Kokopo.
1: This is the place where they left for Pang Pang Island, and this is the place where they're supposed to have arrived back here in Kokopo. This is the place.
8: The East New Britain Provincial Disaster Committee said that on Saturday afternoon, a report was registered about the capsized vehicles and a search immediately initiated. It says that on Saturday night, two survivors, who it says were skippers, were reported to have gone ashore at the mainland at Bai village, Kombu, which is north of where their journey to Kokopo would have taken them. Police reportedly retrieved the pair and took them to Kokopo police station where they were kept and interviewed as part of the ongoing response. Levi Mano says a number of agencies have been involved in the search, including police, a helicopter courtesy of the national government through the National Disaster Office and Maritime Safety Authority, and numerous local sea vessels.
1: both here in the province and of course other agencies that we are involved in terms of search and disaster and rescue operations. Until yesterday afternoon, Sunday, where the search that involved sea search, ML boat. Although we tried to engage aerial search, as of yesterday, we couldn't be able to get it yesterday, up until today. So yesterday was sea search that has brought us all the way to the neighborhood around here and all the way to part of the archipelago in the Bismarck, at the Bismarck Sea.
8: Eventually on Monday, one of the boats was spotted far to the north, drifting upturned with no apparent sign of people off the coast of Namatanai in the neighbouring New Ireland province. Levi Mano says that rough seas and bad weather have hampered both sea and search efforts.
1: So this is the kind of risk the chopper and also the people who are searching on the sea and ground, they're also subjected to. We will continue to do that. At the moment, we temporarily have called off the sea search.
8: The Gazelle MP Jelta Wong told RNZ Pacific that the search by helicopters resumed on Tuesday. Meanwhile, Levi Mano said authorities were doing what they could in tough conditions across a wide region.
1: And so we were privileged to have another boat that has become the subject of this search too at the moment. So this is probably where we are. At the moment, let me remind all of us, it's still a search and you may be thinking why we have the PPC here with us. We are treating everything from all angles.
8: The East New Britain government has urged all travellers to check weather and marine conditions before going out to sea and to take precautions. They say difficult weather has been compounded by particularly strong winds recently as a result of the El Nino weather pattern.
7: A former employee at Fiji's Public Prosecution's Office fears for her life after explosive allegations she made about corruption in the organisation were leaked online. Susanna Vuniani claims there was a conspiracy to drop criminal charges against high-profile people implicated in a damning commission of inquiry last year. Margot Staunton has more.
9: The former administration officer wrote an affidavit from Sydney claiming that legal officers colluded to shut the inquiry's findings down. Ms. Vuniani says the acting public prosecution's director Nancy Tikoisuva and her deputy John Rumbuku decided to close the police file on the investigation.
10: It's because it deals with high-profile people, members of parliament, senior members of the legal fraternity, and including the judiciary and the DPP leadership itself, yeah.
9: Ms. Vuniani says Chief Justice Selesi Temo was also involved in the decision. She claims this was done to protect some of Fiji's elite from criminal prosecution.
10: What they say is that if the proceeding will go ahead, it will cause embarrassment and conflict. And this was also the directive of the Chief Justice for the CO files to be closed.
9: Nancy Tikoisuva announced in January that 12 police investigations arising from the probe into the former head of Fiji's Independent Anti-Corruption Agency, or FICAC, had been dismissed due to insufficient evidence. Public prosecutors said at the time that multiple senior prosecutors had reviewed the file, including a Sydney-based King's Counsel, Ian Lloyd. Ms. Vuniani, who resigned from the job in May, disagrees.
10: All the files, it was allocated to the other legal officers, I mean the assistant DPPs and the principal legal officers, but there was no file that was sent to the King's Counsel. How can that happen if the physical file is still with the legal officers in the DPP's office?
9: Deputy Public Prosecutor John Rumbuku says Ms. Vuniani's allegations are lies. He says she made a false declaration to try and seek asylum in Australia, and he will report her to the authorities in Sydney. Ms. Vuniani says her visitor's visa has expired and she is too fearful to return home.
10: I am not intending to seek asylum from the Australian government, but due to this, I have no other option. I can't go back to Fiji. I'm really scared to go back because of my safety and I don't know what the office of the DPP will do.
9: She says she has heard that authorities in Fiji want to extradite her for questioning. She says she will seek an extension to her visa until it's safe to return.
10: I just want to be with my children. If it's a green light back in Fiji, I can go back and stay with my family in Fiji. I'm happy with that. If the government will feel red light, I have no other option. I will have to seek time to stay for long.
9: The Office of the Director of Public Prosecutions has strongly rejected the allegations and says it will address them with the relevant Australian authorities.
7: The air traffic in and out of Vanuatu has been disrupted this week by ash clouds coming from Manaarovui volcano on the island of Ambai. With me is our reporter Atiriano Matiriki. So Atiriano, what's the latest update on the volcano?
11: So I spoke with a geologist at the Vanuatu Geological Hazards Department, and he was telling me that Manaarovui is at

0: really hard to get updates at the moment due to poor weather conditions, like rain and cloudy conditions near the island. However, in his perspective, he says that it looks like it's subsiding, but we really can't confirm at the moment.
1: What does this mean for local airlines?
0: As of today, the local airports are running as business as usual, with airports on and by where the volcano is still operating as normal.
1: And what about international flights?
0: Now, Virgin Australia Airlines cancelled their flights to and from Brisbane to Port Vila for yesterday and Sunday due to the ash clouds. And I did some research looking around and I saw that Qantas, as well as Jetstar and Fiji Airways, cancelled their flights in and out of Port Vila as well. However, I did notice Solomon's Airline, a flight from right here in New Zealand, in Auckland, was the only international flight that landed in Port Vila yesterday.
1: What impacts have these delays had on the local community?
0: So the big news out of this was reported yesterday in regards to the Vanuatu Commonwealth Games team as they were stranded at the airport for the entire day. Because they were going to travel from Port Vila to Australia in preparation to make their way up to Glasgow for the games that start on Friday. But I've been reaching out and having a look at the airport schedules, and they're expected to catch this afternoon's flight from Port Vila to Brisbane. However, at the time of this recording, it hasn't been confirmed yet. But all things are looking up, though.
1: That's Pacific Waves for today. For all episodes, head over to rnz.co.nz/Pacific. We're also on Spotify, Apple, and iHeartRadio. 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
2: Big fella, hello through and welcome everyone talk lo Melanesia update. Me Koroi Hawkins, lo program today by me look lo some fella of the big fella stories around the region and behind by me go lo team lo Buzz FM lo Vanuatu.
3: RNZ Pacific News lo pigeon me Koroi Hawkins. Prime Minister of Papua New Guinea hemi been talem hemi deeply concerned over lo disappearance lo sea lo 12 fella people from East New Britain province. James Morapi himself missing people, him including with employees, blo provincial health authority, with the members, blo families, blo keta. Prime Minister himi say government by him work closely with the provincial authorities, lo ongoing search, himi acknowledging police disaster officials, volunteers, local boat operators, air crews, with him community members will participate inside lo search. Meanwhile, 5 people are reported for missing in seas off lo neighboring New Ireland province. NBC has reporting that one of the aerial search team has located one of the 2 of the missing boats when capsized off the coast law Namatanai. After bad weather and rough sea conditions has been hampered this fella search. United States has been reiterating that interest plahem lo Solomon Islands Bina Harbour Tuna Project. Prime Minister Matthew Wale of Solomon Islands has been meet with him U.S. Deputy Secretary of State Christopher Landau of Washington, D.C. Mr. Wale of his plan, he say Mr. Landau has highlighted keen U.S. interest lo project where he still lo design phase with him support lo Australia, New Zealand with him European Union. Mr. Wale has also hold meetings with him senior officials from Development Finance Corporation, Millennium Challenge Corporation with him Peace Corps. Nauru with him Marshall Islands have been signing one follow-up memorandum of understanding law trade investment with him commercial partnership. Minister for Nauru Air Corporation, Asterio Api, have said that have been opening doors that by me benefiting with businesses, wakaman and communities for generations to come. Nauru have said both governments have been

0: commit for establishing one for a joint working group for overseeing what implementation blow this for MOU. And you say MOU, yeah, by me progress law, formal commercial agreements were scheduled for signed law late August. Visiting Prime Minister Blo Samo Hemi been meet with him Samoan seasonal workers and families Blokata Lo Hawke's Bay region Blo New Zealand. Lauli Alia Malietoa Leotea Schmidt where Hemi by also travel Golo Wellington and Blenheim by me meet with Timot Nara RSC workers. Belinda Brands, head Blo RSC program, Lo Mr. Apple, Hemi say presence Blo Prime Minister, Hemi one for a moment of significance for Mr. Apple. Immigration New Zealand, here we see out currently got 1,958 Samoan RSC workers World Waka Law New Zealand. One fellow escaped murderer Law Solomon Islands, here been recaptured by police after over 2 years on the run. Law one fellow statement, police out say officers out apprehend him Hensi Bosalia, Law Northeast Koro Canal, Law Monday morning. Bosalia Hemi escaped from Low Security Tetere Correctional Center, Law 2023. Hemi been serving one for a life sentence for murder. One for University of Auckland Associate Professor, Hemi say science community, Hemi keen for hear about him traditional methods. Associate Professor Danielle Hikuroa, Hemi talk Law Pacific Waves about him International Coral Reef Symposium, where Hemi underway Law Auckland. Hemi say indigenous knowledge, Hemi use for Hemi dismissed or some unscientific ritual, but times Hemi change. Hemi say Hemi now been recognized that indigenous knowledge Hemi offer newly remembered ways to do not something for helping Hemi law future. Still on New Zealand, Ota Greens Party, Ota being fired back Law Winston Peters, Law criticism blame, Law promises Blue Party for more solar power. Law Sunday, New Zealand first leader Hemi pledged for investing more for survey for oil and gas, suppose Hemi elected. Hemi say Greens Okata just stop for walk around him edges blow energy security. Greens Ota been announcing one for a plan for setting up publicly owned entity for boosting investment, low renewable energy and ensuring affordable power. Co-leader Chloe Swarbrick, Hemi tell him Mr. Peters, Hemi like for look for one for a finite supply where me might not even exist. Time renewables Okata stop stuck on no more. New Zealand Poultry Industry Association Hemi hope that farmers but able for avoid human for outbreak low bird flu. First 2 cases blow H5 strain not been detected low Wellington and low Wairarapa low earlier low this month. Largest egg supplier blow country, mainland poultry, Hemi put in hundreds and thousands low free range chickens inside low lockdown from this one. Executive Director Blow Association Fiona McMillan Hemi say Hemi now most sensible way for keeping out flocks blocketa safe. Fiona McMillan, Hemi say Ministry for Primary Industries, Hemi been providing excellent support for Oketa farmers. One fellow Maori astronomer, Hemi say without him one fellow conversation lo how for using light, Hemi likely stuck up people or by not able for view matariki lo future due lo light pollution. Estimates Hemi indicate him about 97% lo population not stop under skies were affected by light pollution. General Manager Blow Dark Sky Project Law Lake Tekapo, Victoria Campbell, Hemi said that more people ought need for advocate for good lighting practices. Victoria Campbell Hemi said that Dark Sky Hemi certify what places was him Mackenzie, Wairarapa with him Rakura Stewart Island, also help for maintaining one for connection with him night sky. Law Sport Tonga Netball Chief Executive Salote Sisifa, Hemi say Tala team Hemi ready for Commonwealth Games despite Ota been losing Tuvala friendly internationals against him Wales over the weekend. Tonga out ranked 8th, had been lose 64-57 and 65-62 Law Wales, where Ota 7th Law World. Sisifa Hemi say despite Ot Tuvala losses here, team would play well and Ota better off for this Tuvala experience. MC team at head Golo Glasgow lo this week, ready for competition ahead Loketa. Meanwhile, Rangitoto College Year 13 student Sienna Shields, Hemi youngest member Blo New Zealand Commonwealth Games team, Hemi dream big despite inexperienced Blehem. This is a teenage gymnast, but Hemi compete Lo favorite event Blehem, Lo Vault, and Hemi on for all around and team competitions Lo Glasgow Games will by me start Lo Friday. Shields by me make him games debut blame of Scotland, but him no stop him from setting some for lofty goals where him same like for Kasim finals and if possible for medal. Him na news and sport lo pigeon from RNZ Pacific.
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2: Internet Airlines, Vanuatu tourism sector moves into new phase to boost global market competitiveness. Tana Pak House project advances as government prepares for groundbreaking. Vanuatu welcomes World Arc Round the World Sailing Rally to Port Vila. Carnival Cruises donation to boost tourism facilities in Toba communities. And Cricket and Women's Centre join forces to tackle gender violence and bullying. Good evening. And welcome to Vanuatu Nightly News. I'm Kizzy Kalsakau. Leading our news tonight, teachers' strike threat remains despite government agreement on outstanding entitlements. Vanuatu Teachers Union VTU says its planned industrial action remains on the table despite signing a memorandum of conciliation with the Teaching Service Commission TSC, warning that a strike will proceed if the government fails to settle all outstanding teachers' entitlements by 11 September. The agreement follows Labour Department-led conciliation talks after the union issued a 30-day strike notice over delays in implementing the collective bargaining agreement and transitioning teachers to the 2024 Government Remuneration Tribunal salary scale. Under the MOC, the TSC has committed to providing teachers with detailed explanations of salary, remote and transfer allowance payments of the each pay period, while sharing payment information with the VTU to resolve any discrepancies. The Ministry of Education and Training welcomes the agreement as a positive step towards resolving the dispute through transparency and continued dialogue. But VTU Secretary-General Jonathan Yona stresses the union will closely monitor the government's progress before deciding whether to proceed with industrial action. In tourism, Vanuatu Tourism Office VTU is moving into the next phase of its Tourism Market Readiness Pathway project after completing the country's first national assessment of tourism businesses. The assessment of 245 operators across six provinces has established a baseline of the sector's ability to compete in domestic, regional and international markets, with 81% of businesses still requiring support to reach full market-ready status. The findings show 43% of businesses are at the foundation Namalau level, 38% are progressing at Navara growth stage, while 19% have achieved Nabanga status and are already operating confidently with international tourism partners. VTU CEO Adela Isaka Aru says the results provide a clear picture of the sector's strengths and areas requiring investment, with phase two now focusing on targeted training and mentoring. Support will be tailored to each province and business category, covering digital systems, tourism marketing, pricing, online bookings, customer service and international trade connections. While Shefa and Sanma provinces lead in market readiness, Malamba and Penama provinces have been identified as priority areas for capacity building, as VTU aims to help more operators progress towards full market readiness and strengthen Vanuatu's position in the global tourism industry. In other news, a government delegation has completed a high-level assessment mission on Tana to progress plans for the island's National Pack House, with groundbreaking expected alongside the launch of Tafia Province Economic Development Plan on 7th of August. The team met provincial leaders, chiefs and farmers, inspected potential sites and assessed agricultural production to support the project, which aims to strengthen market access, value-added processing and export opportunities for local farmers. The visit forms a part of the government's National Pack House program, with similar assessment schedule for Pentecost and Malekula following the successful rollout of pack houses in Port Vila and Santo, where exports and the Farm to Institutions program are already delivering benefits to farmers and schools. Vanuatu has officially welcomed the World Arc Round the World Sailing Rally, with 13 international yachts arriving in Port Vila after completing the Fiji leg of their global voyage, further strengthening the country's position as the premier cruising destination in the Pacific. The fleet, carrying 41 adults and 6 children from several countries, dropped anchor at Yachting World Marina, where they received a warm near Vanuatu welcome before beginning their stay in Vanuatu. The World Arc is one of the world's most recognized blue water sailing rallies, taking participants on a multi-stage circumnavigation across the Atlantic, Pacific, and Indian Oceans. The stopover provides crews with an opportunity to experience Vanuatu's culture, hospitality, and natural attractions while preparing for the next leg of their journey. Cruising yachts continue to make an important contribution to Vanuatu's visitor economy. Unlike many short-stay visitors, rally participants often spend several days or weeks in ports, purchasing fresh produce from local markets, using marina facilities, refueling, carrying out maintenance, and supporting restaurants, transport operators, and tourism businesses. Tourism officials say hosting prestigious sailing events such as the World Arc enhances Vanuatu's international profile within the global yachting community and reinforces the country's growing reputation as a key stopover for blue water sailors exploring the South Pacific. Indonesia's tourism operators in Toba province are set to benefit from new hospitality equipment donated by Carnival Cruises, aimed at improving visitor facilities and strengthening community-based tourism in the Northern Islands. The donation of more than 100 tables and hospitality items was formally received by the Department of Tourism and the Office of the Public Service Commission during a ceremony held at Port Vila Seafront. Director of Tourism Department Paul Pio and representatives from PSC and Carnival Cruise attended the handover, which highlighted the importance of partnerships in supporting sustainable tourism development. The equipment will be distributed to tourism operators on Ra and Motolava Islands to enhance accommodation services, improve visitor comfort, and support local communities in creating better tourism experiences. Carnival Cruises was also recognized with a token of appreciation for its contribution towards strengthening economic opportunities and community-based tourism initiatives in Vanuatu. Underwent The Vanuatu Cricket Association, VCA, and Vanuatu Women's Centre have signed a memorandum of agreement to strengthen efforts to prevent gender-based violence, promote social inclusion, and raise anti-bullying awareness through sport. The partnership will expand VCA's Appeal Against Violence program, using cricket as a platform to educate children, young people, and communities on gender equality, respectful relationships, child protection, and positive social values. The agreement was launched with more than 200 Year 7 and Year 8 students from Vila East School participating in awareness sessions and cricket activities ahead of Children's Day celebrations. Supported by Australian government-funded Team Up program, the initiative aims to deliver nationwide outreach programs that encourage safer, more inclusive communities while using sport to inspire positive behavioural change. With that, conclude our Vanuatu Nightly News. You can still follow VNN through Buzz SoundCloud, Buzz Facebook page, our website www.buzzonline.vu, Capital FM 107, and Radio New Zealand Melanesian Update RNZ Pacific. I'm Kizzy Kalsekau. A very good night.
1: And have now Melanesian Update Program, Nikoroi Hawkins. Thank you to Mas for tuning in. Come. Yusa Kasim Okata, up-to-date news and current affairs, lo website blo mifala, rnzi.com, and mifala stop too, lo Facebook and lo Twitter, just search him at RNZ Pacific.

This is for all of our niece and queens taking care of our young princes and princesses of the future. Nurture our cultures and teach them well the past and prepare them for the oncoming struggle. Life. One love. This track was brought to you courtesy of my man D. Clive Lou. And yours truly, Genka Bisi. Overstayer 2000. We out.

0: RNZ Pacific News, Nisan Bulabinaka. I'm Siomanu Ulalima Maitevam Tau Fai. Local media in Papua New Guinea is reporting a body has been recovered and searches for up to 27 people missing at sea. Bad weather has been hampering search efforts after two capsizes were reported on Saturday. One boat has been located upturned. It's been reported as many as 17 of the missing are children. The East New Britain government has urged all travellers to check weather and sea conditions before going out to sea and to take precautions. New Zealand's Prime Minister says his government is keen to start discussions on potentially joining Australia and Fiji's Ocean of Peace Alliance. Christopher Luxon says Cabinet spoke about exploring the idea of New Zealand joining earlier this month after Australia and Fiji signed the so-called Vitasini Mutual Defence Treaty. Mr Luxon says the government has reached out to Australia and Fiji.
1: We've signalled to them that we want to progress discussions. We've got Cabinet approval to progress discussions. Obviously we'll do that in due course. That'll come back to Cabinet and then there's a normal treaty process should we advance it from there.
0: Meanwhile, Samoan Prime Minister Lauli Alemaliatoa Lewotea-Schmidt and his New Zealand counterpart have discussed the recognised seasonal employer scheme at a meeting in Wellington. Lauli is in New Zealand with Labour Minister Whata Ryan-Schuster meeting with Samoan REC workers. A spokesperson from New Zealand PM Christopher Luxon's office says the pair had a good general catch-up discussing the scheme and how it works for both countries. Lauli has said he wants to lower the cap of Samoan seasonal workers in New Zealand, Australia and American Samoa. He is set to return to Samoa on Friday. Fiji's Ministry of Fisheries has issued a public notice on the upcoming Beige de Mer harvesting season, which runs from August to January. FBC reports the ministry saying a type of Beige de Mer dyro is not included in the list of permissible species. The ministry says people should avoid the harvest of juvenile sea cucumbers or any protected species. It's encouraging the public to support sustainable management by reporting any illegal harvesting or trading activities. Returning to news in Aotearoa, New Zealand, new laws about biosecurity in poultry farms are being drafted following last week's notifications of the H5 bird flu. The virus was detected in two wild birds in Wellington and Wairarapa. The chief executive of Mainland Poultry, John McKay, says the proposed biosecurity legislation includes rules on safety, on safely destroying and disposing of infected chickens.
2: We have to control what we can control. We've got to do the best possible job we can to keep this virus out of our farms and keep our birds safe.
0: John McKay says hundreds of thousands of free-range chickens are being temporarily kept inside to prevent them catching the highly contagious virus. An Auckland-based GP network says wait times for a doctor's appointment has dropped and more practices are open to new patients. A survey of ProCare's nearly 150 practices finds 91% were open to new enrolments as of March this year, up from 83% last year. Ira Lee reports.
3: ProCare Chief Executive Bindi Norwell says the increasing use in telehealth is behind some of the improvement, alongside GPs now sharing their workload with other health professionals. She says more practices are now able to offer same-day appointments, in person or online. But Ms Norwell says patients still face barriers to accessing primary care, including cost and how far they have to travel to see a doctor. Health New Zealand estimates 89,000 Aucklanders are not enrolled in a practice.
0: The Climate Change Commission says New Zealand is at risk of missing all of its climate targets, including the 2050 net zero goal. And it says slow progress on switching to low carbon technology is preventing households from saving on energy costs. The Commission's annual emissions monitoring report says the rate of emissions reductions needs to double to get back on track. However, it says time to do that is running out unless the government takes action within the next year or two. The report says that could include encouraging much greater uptake of EVs and public transport and helping households and businesses with the upfront costs of switching to low emissions technology. Australia's foreign minister has expressed her disappointment to her Laos counterpart over the investigation into the deaths of two young Australian women who died from methanol poisoning in 2024. The ABC's Tim Swanstone reports.
4: Bianca Jones and Holly Morton Bowles, both 19, died along with four others in a mass methanol poisoning incident at a backpackers in Laos after consuming tainted drinks. Last week, Lao officials announced they had charged a distillery owner with running an illegal business and sale of products harmful to health, but said they did not have sufficient evidence to confirm the deaths were caused by the actions of any individual. At a meeting on the sidelines of an ASEAN gathering, Foreign Minister Penny Wong conveyed to her Lao counterpart the government's view that it was disappointed and frustrated. In a statement, the minister said she made clear that Australia expects the Lao government to ensure this investigation fully reflects the seriousness of this tragedy and that those responsible are held properly to account.
0: In sport, weightlifters Aja Pritchard-Lolo and Thomas Wilber have been selected to lead Team Vanuatu at the opening ceremony of the Commonwealth Games. Pritchard Lolo will be the flag bearer, while Wilber will carry the Vanuatu Commonwealth Games baton. Both athletes qualify directly for the Games via the Commonwealth rankings. Meanwhile, the scaled-back Glasgow Commonwealth Games means there are fewer medal opportunities for New Zealand athletes, though boxer Alex Mukuka is confident he's going to finish on the podium. Mukuka competed at the Birmingham 2022 Commonwealth Games, reaching the quarterfinals and finishing fifth in the men's 57kg division. There are fewer sports and events in Glasgow to keep hosting costs down, but boxing is part of the program, and Mukuka is bullish about his medal prospects.
5: It's a bit different from Birmingham. Here, I think it's just it's small, but it's like I feel like I've just like we got more chances to win medals here, and I just like I'm 100% sure I'm gonna grab that medal.
0: The Commonwealth Games start on Friday. That's your latest RNZ Pacific News and Sport. 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
8: 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Tete ame Tunde number 21 day blong moon July. 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All story long current affairs, no let talk talk blong all this plus story. 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
9: Thank you, Hilda. Prime Minister blong Australia talk all same ame true all ting ting blong en long all walk blong immigration or walk blong larim all people blong all narpla country who satisfy come inside long Australia is senis inside long all walk blong en long walk politic. Long year 2015 time Labour Party been holim one pla big pla meeting Anthony Albanese he been vote against him ting ting or policy blong salim all refugee I go back long all place blong all. Leader before blong Labour Party, Bill Shorten, I been support him this bill or ting ting. Tasol start long time and I been win him general election long year 2022, government blong Prime Minister Albanese, I walk long son up strong na support him this law and in it long kind work where all I call him long Operation Sovereign Borders M Liberal na National Party Coalition I been come up him long year 2013. Mr. Albanese talking one plus ABC program all same. Suppose you like look out in walk blong immigration na look save long all migrants na walk em only make him long help him Australia. Alright, this is a kind walk na look save him a stop good na behind him law. Online travel man blong Yemen em only call him only at all same Houthi where Iran is have support him only talk. Only use him all ship blong navy long block him all navy ship em only save goi kam blong all solwara blong Saudi Arabia. Na desla pasin I hatim bell blong online military blong Saudi Arabia long talk out strong all same ba only back him desla kind pasin na fight strong against him Yemen. This is heavy, I make him I look all same. This is trouble by I come up him all big pla heavy, long bring him oil, I go I come, long plenty country, long world. Online, long Houthi talk, only like stop him all cargo ship, I go I come, long all Solwara, close to long Saudi Arabia, long back him passing, em Saudi Arabia, I make him, long pass him all buses, now all place balus, long northwest, long Yemen. United Kingdom now I got nupla Prime Minister. Em yet long Andy Burnham na emi start him des la walk blong en. Na rouse him sampla big name government minister and Prime Minister before I been Marky Morl. Prime Minister Andy Burnham I come up all same number 7 man long hold him des la walk inside long 10 player. Mr. Burnham, I been kiss him des la nupla walk behind long M, I been bung him King Charles, long London. Pacific Island Affairs Minister, Pat Conroy, I been talk him Channel 9 television. All same, des la all talk M only talk nothing. Sample news now long sport na Spain, one play country long Europe, I win him finish FIFA World Cup final. Time Emmy been winning soccer pillai against him Argentina, one plus country long South America. Spain been kicking one plus goal. Time Argentina ino been kicking one plus goal. Radio Australia News.
8: Thank you, Caroline. Last week, Papua New Guinea Parliament ERM one plus report where you saw him all same future of behind blong country. Ino look good plus long one em country he fail him all youth na beginning blong em. Siaman Blong Special Parliamentary Committee in the Governor Blong National Capital District, Power Sparkop, he present him this report only call him Child and Youth Well-being. Tupla long all key point is tapin said long display report and 48% long all lick pikinini long PNG. Only make him survey one time. Only no save kiss him immunization. Now 48% long all he got malnutrition or only no save kakai good pla kaikai. Display report long Governor Pakop, he kirap him more talk. Long Parliament, na I ask him, one of the last words is that where he failing all youth na pikinini long country.
10: Only 45% of grade 3 children meet minimum reading standards. And 27.7% of youth are not in employment, education, or some training. These are not simply statistics. These numbers represent children, represent youths whose opportunities are being constrained before they even begin their life properly. They represent unrealized human potential, weakened national productivity, and growing inequality across provinces, communities, and in our entire nation. The committee concluded that Papua New Guinea does not primarily suffer from lack of policy or even lack of financing. Policy, you may pull up stuff. The central challenge facing our country today is weak implementation.
8: Mr. Pakopi talking Parliament all some youth na pikinini long country. He no got data way minimal same government. He no save Hamas number blong all youth na pikinini long PNG.
10: Child and youth data. No got data. How about you me working planning? It's fragmented. How will we track the progress of our children and youth?
8: Emi toki masikatol good pla work bong na me long all key department na all agency. Long come up sample good pla senis long addressing display issue.
10: We don't leave it to one department, Department for Community Development. We give you youth, National Youth Development. Before you used to be National Youth Commission, you send him name, he go, National Youth Development Authority. What's happening? You work in policy, nothing is happening. Money come on. And then to the Department of Health, and then to the Attorney General, CIS, and the police, juveniles, and, you know, we must have a permanent parliamentary committees that have oversight so that ensure that all the departments are working in unison, in coordination, and implementing clear state policy so that we are progressing and seeing improvement in this very critical part of our citizens' development.
8: Senior PNG leader and a member Blong Abao, Usatemi bin former health minister too, Sir Dr. Puka Temu, Iwanbel Long Tok Tok Blong Governor Parkop.
11: And what a timely report this is, because the next 50 citizens of this country are the children of today. Unfortunately, Deputy Acting Speaker, the report highlights some very, very serious issues that are affecting our children today, that will have a great impact in the next 50 years if governments that come in after every election, the next lot of governments in the next election in 2027 and after that, if those governments and their departments fail to undertake activities that respond to the issues that the committee has highlighted today. The report says that one out of every two children in

0: engine.
1: And with the support of Pekinini, you know that good player help him. Now the display time by education belong all. He can bugger up too.
0: Many of our children will not have the IQ to score the required entry requirements at the universities or going overseas and competing with their global citizens outside of the country because they are affected by this serious implication that the report has indicated.
1: ECP Governor Alan Bird, you talk province Blongam is looking one can heavy is top.
2: For example, in Isipik, I know that 55% of my children are not even getting a pass mark. Also fail because they are scoring below 49% in their exams. I know that about my province. So I am trying hard to improve the education system so that if there are children going to be failing in my province, at least it's not 55%. Me like him also, 80 or 90% long all pignin is speak. Only must kiss him good play education na kamigon, I no can fail on amel.
1: And with the call data where education department he got, he can help him long come up him sample a good plus NAs.
2: Now every province already has a measurement of whether it's 55%, whether it's 60%, 70%, you got PNIS, Education Department, only Mr. They know how many children are failing in your provinces, just like they do in mine. All together, that's like data is top. That data needs to be used. That data needs to be then disaggregated. Bruki me go down, one and one more province where there's a lot of problem is start here. Stop long. If it's a standing nutrition issue, emlo where? How do we improve it? Do we need to go down and teach our people to grow better food? Do they need to grow legumes like peanuts, beans, and so on?
1: I'm Governor of ECP Province, Long Papua New Guinea, Alan Bird. He talk na in this report. Papua New Guinea pass him Taiwan Trade Office, Long Port Moresby, Long behind him One China Policy, Long China. PNG Minister, Long Foreign Affairs, Justin Chechenko, he took out Long One Plan Media Statement last week. Also, National Executive Council, he passed him all the office. Now, walk boom one time China, Long give him look over Long display policy, Long China. Also, Taiwan, he come on it, Long China. Me ask him, Saverman, Long Politics Society study, Long Penis and PhD study, Long Australian National University. Michael Kaboni, Long talk more, Long display.
3: Yes, so. History of Taiwan, China, MM go back again, before yet, where this law line we all come, all mean forming this country or territory, Taiwan, depending on your son up the which side. This little group we all been like running the entire China. And then Arapla group, or communist group. So time all been fight now all lose. This Narapa group here all been come upside now all been settle of Taiwan. Now all call him all yet independent country of Taiwan. Now this group we all been winning fight now running all come upside of Taiwan. MM this group now running mainland China. So this like group lo Taiwan first also talk was a more government lo all get at China, Taiwan at China one time. Na Hong Kong. But then can now realize him was more bad lo take back him this la mainland China or just look savel or this la island of Taiwan was him independent na. And lo thinking problem was him. But China am looking this low line where all running China or looking China or Sen. Big black country where I'm including Hong Kong, now including Taiwan. So lo big black all boom was an international or lo international level kind of say United Nations. And United Nations in no got say about Taiwan. And China's a sit down lab. China's a awesome. Projecting me meta, I'm say talking all get a man, and me plus sit down the year, me plus represent him all get, me plus represent him mainland China, me plus represent him Hong Kong, me plus represent him Taiwan. Now, United Nations, you know, allowing Taiwan to sit down the UN General Assembly in kind of same, so almost a sit down lab, but still also talk about all independent. Now, what

0: In a work like making since the 1950s, na kamanta, even going back, I'm like kissing all get a country lo world, lo look save os Taiwan, you know, independent, Taiwan and part lo China. And make him osem and work lo make him time you refer lo China osem, sorry, Taiwan osem independent country, but China koros. 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And beyond you make a story more lo this la, but and lily history am osem.
1: Now I'm China, I'm come up on plus superpower lo world now na osem you talk osem Taiwan no got looks over the UN. That's all. Taiwan's got all office or most line blow is representing Taiwan or Narpla country na Papua New Guinea one kind.
0: Yes. So Taiwan before lo China was you talk before China didn't come up powerful and you know the military that's all, but also lo economy them em come a big like economy now. Em got plenty money before em no gal. So he got plenty more country where been look savel or Taiwan or same Taiwan am independent or not talk or same Taiwan ruling China too, but all just look savel and Taiwan am independent all can make him business one time all can make him bilateral relationships all can talk one time all or different all kind of same, something initiatives but in time China come up rich time I'm got plenty money and now I'm start lo give him kind of small help him lo sample country where got need lo loan or grant or development assistance kind of so time I'm lo give him this la I'm lo give money and to condition lo this la money and you must talk of Taiwan and part of China that Taiwan you know independent so you may looking kind of something come up some 3-4 years ago 5 years ago time Solomon Islands na sample country in the Pacific we all start lo sending this look save blow lo Taiwan as an independent country now all lo look lo Taiwan as an part of China now PNG am start looking Taiwan or same part of China since independence. So this is locally one China policy where PNG looks at the same Taiwan and part of China. But what PNG been got up until now is conducting this relationship and then Taiwan. Now, and been got this trade office, kind of same Taiwan's buying LNG, Yumi, where this ExxonMobil operating. So, you know, even though I'm looks at PNG looks at us in Taiwan and part of China, I'm still maintaining this office because of trade. But then I still one time so I'm all closing.
1: I'm Savaman Blong Politics, he studied long Australian National University. Michael Carbone e Talk Talk. All Mary leader long Papua New Guinea in now walk long talk talk long no can step inside long 2027 national election. Long one am only pilim all some country is a loose thing thing. Long all Mary, long time, long independence, long PNG, e coming up now. All this from Mary, talk all story, e walk long, e go ahead, name long all Mary, long plenty. All province of some support, so leader man, you know, looks away long all right, by all you know, enough long, putting vote long all, long this election, long next year. Dorothy Tekwi, you said the survey supporting all Mary, long all walk, politic, long PNG, e story one time Caroline Tiriman, long this blah.
2: Look, long all political parties must support him Mary candidates. Only like look him nukla one pla ministry blow all Mary. Only like him all got that is like something must come up. No got by only singard long boycott long election. All Mary long no can vote long 2027. All Mary by asking all beginning blow all you two long sun up one time. Na me play no can vote long this like election. Long this like kind of passing way walk lo come up where. He got plenty kind old ministries. Mipla now he got also 40-year-old plus ministries along cabinet. Now Mipla you know got one plus long representing old mama. We said current beginning long lick save long all. Plenty current nothing inside the bush or some pig na animals inside the bush. Walk about long way, long go long house sick, some fly die long current beginning. Only working market lo roadside, long old Mary Stalo town, old Stalo place, only no got means long same school fee blow beginning. Or kissimoli kam lo house sick, suppose only sick. All got a this la kind old passing. He come up inside long country and we down him all merit.
3: Now long this la week ago Pinis Prime Minister James Marape been rousing one pla minister blong in behind him or talk win blong corruption long money blong all SME ya. This line one play worry too where you play God or
2: Prime Minister even second one play minister or removing him long walk long commerce because or allegations blong him abusing money blong or merry SME or small and medium enterprise mama money blong all and all this la minister is diverting me go long online blong him merry blong him na house scale blong him outside. This law something under investigation. So something Emmy saw him said passing straight long running this la country where all Mary empowerment long all Mary na development long Mary ino start long agenda long government.
3: Na by you talk when him suppose only talk all Mary stop in his and in it long this la ministry long social development na kind all same by talk when him.
2: Well, me talk finish or some religion, youth, and community development. He got little office inside where only call him women's development office. This la also he got say look out him National Council of Women. National Council of Women am created by Act long Parliament revised long 2013. Now he no got budget long implementing this act. So how by this la department he look out him all. Council of Women Network, National Council of Papua New Guinea. This la act ino kilim, act emi gutla. That's all. Government, long since 2013 he coming up now, he kilim because all ino allocating money he go long election long all kata nupla executives, but giving budget long program long all Mary, long side long literacy or side long making money or side long or general issues or some long violence against women or this la kind of issue. Right now, you got big play increase long violence inside long this la country of Papua New Guinea. We play some play no like stop more on this la country. We play cry long this la country because big play heavy walk long come up facing all mama and all pinini all youths yeah. Youths stop long street because mama ain't got way long helping them long walking little starting business long all. Mama ino got save long guiding piginini. Mama is stop long poor health. Now me play sing out long ministry long women. Suppose you got 44 plus or 40 plus ministries, you give him long divine, a pig, na stone, na fish, na wind, na grass, na one and kind. You know, now you give him one plus long, look out him 50% long population where he current nuclear generation blood is the country. Whereby educate him all, whereby feed him all, whereby look out him all, whereby come up strong plus citizens belong proud Papua New Guinea. Where this plus something is start long hand belong all Mary now all mama. Now where staff support long government to go long this plus. This plus talk me plus working long time over last 30 years. He got called by all Mary leader and a president's long council of long Mary long. By he got separate ministry by look out him implementation long this pla act. Me pla too he got narapla all outstanding all related laws where all some equality in a participation law and 95% he go finish. He approved, certified. Now where this la 5% and long one pla women candidate by Maki Morgata 1-1 province here by walk all some one term governor. He me no governor. That's all how by organic law on national and local level elections by sending so that by accommodating this plus additional member here. Yeah. This law got the Senate you know, come up because you know that ministry goes spearheading this plus. Community development, I mean, interest long sport, I mean, interested long youth, I mean, interested long religion, I mean, no, interest long Mary.
1: I'm leader Mary long PNG, Dorothy Tekwe, Tok Tok one time, Caroline Tiriman. Close to 10 per year now, one play theater or art center, and we call him Dreamcast Theater. He walk long helping all young people in Solomon Islands. He come in up now. That's all. And he bring him some play, big play worry long ground where this play theater is stop long end. Dreamcast is how we help him all young people long all kind walk long music. or work blong making more pizza or films, work blong making more arts, na two long helping one pla nar pla. Nil noya ibin statem display theater long 2018, na Caroline Tirman ask me long story mo.
4: Kam lo mi fa o sen hemlo shock, mi fa la been thinking long time yet, but you know, it's the reality. Mi fa decide for request for PM land so that we can continue our work in this space. It's the only art center in Solomon Islands that has a model that wants to be financially interdependent. So most of our work can regenerate it through our social enterprise arm. So we've got a business arm, social arm. So a small income we've taken from public shows, paid art services, like photography for companies or film or drama we've delivered for companies or organization. The percentage we go towards small business arm and operation the space. So business arm and we're reinvesting back over the art programs, like classes for children, acrobatics, theater classes, dance, music classes, and I think recently guitar lessons. And these are the programs that Hem run here. We call it the legacy programs that we reinvest out income below Hem.
3: Na theater blow fala, I been take part too long Pacific Games where Hemi been come up long Honiara. Story about him that one.
4: Hosting the Pacific Games gave us some bit of savings too. You know, the opening and closing ceremony, Dreamcast, you know, led 5,000 people to run the opening and closing ceremony of the Pacific Games. And people, you know, were emotional. They were proud. It was one of the proudest moments. And I think you guys asked me what the biggest success was during the Pacific Games. And I said, this is an example of how youth can truly be part of the solution for the country. So the savings went from me came and contribute to what Mifala operate every single day of Dreamcast. Yeah? So now, with the land payments to secure the space, we've now exhausted almost all our savings. And if I only got a program money, no more, I have left for running, I think, two fellow programs, no more, I have run so far.
3: This work where you fella is doing, yeah? Like, am I helping too much or young fella, or when I look blue you?
4: Let me say, I think the work here speaks for itself. I'm not going to say whether I'm helping young people or not, but a lot of the young people that comes through here, they're changing, you know, when they walked in the gate, some follow them, or most Lokata, and they're not familiar or not really sure what the place Lokata inside the country, because there's a lot of disenfranchised young people in Solomon. 70% of the total population is young people. But, you know, opportunities and very lucky for water. You know, I think we say there's 4,000 jobs no more offered in this country. Probably now have increased, but imagine the mismatch with the population of the Solomon Islands and opportunities were available for us. So Dreamcast provides some form of employment. It also provides alternative solution to, let me say, young people's development and income source. So they become artists and they make some form of income. You know, right now, let me say, I think almost 20 to 35 young people ota wakana getting full-time jobs after starting with Dreamcast. They now become media personnel, they become graphic designers, they become managers at different organizations and governmental organizations in Solomon. But also, a lot of the young people, they come here because they have some safe space too. So they spend a lot of time here to collaborate, create, and design shows that shares their opinion. So for me, the biggest win is each one being able to share their opinions through a collective approach. So it's participatory drama making, participatory filmmaking, where everyone putting hands together into the scripting and the design of the concept to delivering it on stage and performing it in all or communities or villages or wherever story palemota for perform. So with this, let me say, yeah, we've got some really, really strong stories of, you know, people that come within very dark place, your life lot, and then ended up doing great for themselves, but also contributing to the organization. But I think it's not my place to say that, but I can tell you that there's lots and lots of stories. You know, young people within mental health, there's someone with mental illness that just walked into the door and have never go back for getting treatment because I'm joining theater, and theater is a therapy. There's a young person that have come from very dark background with him, but we say him, people tell me what I was in beggar or thief on the street or pickpockets. They are now working full time after joining Brinka. So we're talking to government. I just recently have we got a discussion with the Prime Minister. Prime Minister has shown big commitment. Him willing for help through the ministries below government.
1: 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Neil Nuya, I talk talk one time Caroline Terriman. Now Radio Prain on time display me play Pinisim program blong tete. Maki mwolga da one walk here long ABC Radio Australia one talk program. Me hilda when me talk mass na thank you true long you play stop on time me play. Na bongam you play one kind time tomorrow long nar play harem blong display program. Mta so look out to me play it good. Stop safe. Na bye bye now.
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6: Could the World Cup winners be decided by the sun?
7: Climate Analysis is predicting dangerous heat and humidity during several FIFA World Cup matches across the US and Mexico.
8: Making stadiums feel more like a sauna than a playing field, the heat and humidity can take a major toll on player performance and fan safety.
9: Now, the heat will not only affect those players, but all athletes who compete outdoors this summer.
10: Most recently, it was the FIFA Football World Cup, but the beautiful game isn't alone. It actually joins a long list of vastly different sports, from tennis to cycling, that are battling the same problem. They're being played in an era of rising temperatures.
11: Will this be the hottest Wimbledon ever? Tennis's most prestigious tournament is breaking records, but not the kind that players want.
12: The scorching weather has already impacted competition, with world number one Jannik Sinner seeing his 30-match winning streak snapped after struggling in the heat during his second-round match.
13: The Tour de France has survived wars, strikes, and a pandemic. Heat may be the next gate.
14: The temperatures at the Grand Depart in Barcelona and into southern France have in some cases hit 40 degrees centigrade. At these extremes, managing body isn't just about comfort, is it? It's about performance and really survival.
10: Hi, I'm Amanda Gillies, and today on The Detail, how do sports stars beat the heat while beating their opponents? And how does the world address the risks of extreme weather so that sporting and mass gathering events remain safe and healthy?
15: Eventually, people will start dying at these, which hopefully it doesn't come to that, to be the catalyst to make these changes.
10: That's Nick Daniels, who researches how the body can adapt to heat. More from him in a moment, along with Caroline McManus from High Performance Sport New Zealand.
16: I find it incredibly frustrating because I feel we're putting people at risk, and our jobs now are to make sure that we are keeping them safe while they try to perform at their very best.
10: But first, former Olympian and Black Sticks hockey star Bianca Russell, who knows firsthand the perils of playing in the heat. While training in Singapore before the Olympics, she ended up needing hospital care after she stripped off to cool down.
17: Rookie mistake. It was so hot and humid, of course, in Singapore. I think we were pushing up toward that 40 degree Celsius mark. So what did we do? Of course, we started stripping off layers underneath all the goalkeeping gear that we would wear. And straight away, I got, you know, a skin abrasion on my shins. And I didn't think anything of it. I was like, oh, that's unfortunate, you know, because I'd taken my socks and put some low socks on instead of your big, thick hockey socks, right? It didn't take very long, being in the tropics, for that to get horribly infected. And by the time we got up to Beijing, I was putting in a medical call to our home doctor to say, what do we do about this? It looks horrific. And off we went to a Western Medicine A&E clinic. And I feel so sorry for my poor physiotherapist who was just having to deal with it, because we had to, like, peel horrible skins and things off every few hours until we got rid of this infection. It was just horrific. Anyway, rookie mistake, but I mean, certainly not the worst thing that I've ever had happen in terms of heat-related hazards of being a hockey goalkeeper travelling overseas. But certainly that was the first one that I encountered.
10: What's it like when you are out on the field playing in that 40-degree heat? What toll does that take on you, your ability to play and even think?
17: Look, it is challenging. Ultimately, you are steaming up a lot. I mean, we do a lot in terms of ice buckets behind the goal with, you know, rags so you can grab an ice pack and stick it on the back of your neck, dribble some cold water or whatever you need to do. But obviously, you can only do that when the play's not down your end of the field. But what you'll find is that when you've left the field and you've rehydrated and you sort of come back to the next game or what happens on the next day, that's when you'll notice the impact of having played a hot game. I know I had an experience in Argentina. I think it might have actually been either a World Cup or one of those major tournaments. But we had, again, it was an over 40 degree day. And I think there were two games on, and three out of the four goalkeepers involved in those two games ended up needing medical attention for heat stroke or heat exhaustion. I remember another occasion in, I think it was the Netherlands, and we did a Champions Trophy game there. We played our little hearts out, and again, 40-plus degrees, rushed off the field because an incoming electrical storm had to evacuate the stadium, so we missed our ice bath opportunity after the game, which we would, you know, normally use to rapidly cool back to safe temperatures in our muscles. But then 2 days later against Korea, I felt okay, but my feet would not move, and I had a terrible game, and I just did not know what's going on until we figured it out. It's like you've got a residual effect from playing that hot game and you haven't recovered. So yeah, it's an interesting process. You learn a little bit about managing heat, particularly as a goalkeeper. But I mean, look, it's just as bad for the field players. They're running around at maximum effort for that time and dealing with the same issues.
18: And it's only getting hotter, it seems, out there. How worried are you for today's players? And, you know, you see what they were getting up to at the World Cup, at Wimbledon now, Tour de France.
19: Teams are scrambling to keep riders cool, but the heat keeps rising. This is the new reality of the Tour de France. Climate change is making these extreme temperatures more common, and riders are paying the price. It is only going to get hotter from here.
18: I mean, how bad is it getting?
17: You'll see, you know, people have understood that, you know, they understand the physiology of what's going on. They understand that it's actually quite serious, or it could be. And so, you know, people are going to extremes to try and manage that risk for their athletes. And Tour de France is a classic right now if you're watching, but some of the post-race care that those athletes are having is basically hospital care in their tour bus to get them hydrated, to get, you know, fluids back into their muscles and salts back into their muscles and, you know, horribly simplistic terms, of course.
18: Massive wildfires haven't helped this year either.
20: Authorities also say they'll cancel stages of the Tour de France if the fires pose a threat to safety, with high temperatures expected in the coming days, concerns that even the tarmac could soften under the intense heat.
17: But you see people out there, and I know for hockey they use a lot of ice vests is a good one, using different hydration products that put the electrolyte back into your system, not just the water. Because, I mean, that was even, you know, when I was starting out, that was even a new thing. It's like, oh, we can get these hydration tablets. And so, you know, as goalkeepers, we didn't bother drinking straight water in a hot game. It was straight into the salts because you got to the point where you just couldn't drink enough water and you know, you'd stopped sweating and it was doing nothing for you because you needed the electrolyte in there.
18: Do you think that the organisers, the management, whatever, are they doing enough, do you think, to look after the players, or is it maybe commercial bottom line, they need to put this event on and perhaps that comes first?
17: Everyone who's playing high-performance sport understands your body is treated much like a machine, and both the athletes generally and the organisers are trying to get the absolute best out of that machine to get results on the field. And, you know, I don't know an athlete at top level that's not going to do absolutely everything they can in their own interest, purely out of a desire to do well, that's not going to pay attention to the health of that machine or that body that they need to do ply the trade, right? That is your tool. You've got to look after everything you do is honing that machine for performance. So do I think, you know, enough has been done? Look, I think I can't imagine a scenario where a problem with your physiology caused by a hot environment would be ignored or swept under the carpet or simply not attended to. I could not imagine that happening because it's just not in the interest of anybody. Everyone wants to do the very best they can possibly do, and to do that you need to look after your body.
18: So, is it time for sport to be moved indoors to, say, air-conditioned stadiums? Or should games be played earlier in the day or later at night? Body heat researcher Nick Daniel says all options should be considered, or the outcome could be devastating.
15: Eventually, people will start dying at these, which hopefully it doesn't come to that, to be the catalyst to make these changes. And we should also flip the question, so what are the effects of these events on climate change? Because these events are also contributing to it. Mm. So whether we even have them in the first place, like how valuable they are to our society, should be questions we're asking. Is it worth these events? But indoors is not necessarily a safety net. You still produce heat. So we're the ones that are producing the heat, and it can be hot indoors as well, and limited airflow. It can be really hard to evaporate sweat, so you can heat up just as fast indoors. Sure, you lose the sun component, which is massive, but yeah, definitely changes will have to be made in terms of how events are hosted and where they're hosted.
18: I'll return to Nick in a moment, but Caroline McManus agrees change is needed. She's the head of performance physiology at High Performance Sport New Zealand and says elite athletes often push their bodies to the limit, and in extreme weather, the toll can be devastating. She points to British triathlete Johnny Brownlee's performance near the finish line at the World Series event.
0: And right now he seems to have lost control of his legs. This is a horrible sight. Jonathan Brownlee has lost it now and has staggered to a stop at the side of the course, and Alistair's stopped to help him along. And Alistair is going to try and carry his brother home.
16: You know, he comes into the last 100 metres of the World Triathlon Final and just falls apart. His brother had to pick him up and bring him over the line. Commonwealth Games 2018, Callum Hawkins, ahead in the marathon, and it just got too hot, his intensity was too high, and he also fell apart and was lucky to be alive at the end of it. So elite athletes are pushing limits all the time. We've got to keep that in mind when we're actually talking about pacing, when we're talking about preparation in those conditions. And then I take it to our everyday athletes who probably aren't as well versed on risks or, you know, hydration needs, or even when you shouldn't be out in it. I think the risks can be higher.
18: At what point then do you get organisers, management, all of that, where they say, actually, the weather, it's too dangerous to play, too dangerous to compete, and sort of who ultimately makes that call?
16: Well, we rely on the governing bodies, whether they're the international governing bodies or national, to actually make those calls in an informed manner. For instance, in Tokyo at the Olympics, we talk about what's called wet bulb temperature, which kind of gives us, it basically tells us the measure of combined heat and humidity. And they set a limit as to when we would stop competition. I believe that was about 32 degrees on the wet bulb temperature. That can often coincide with temperatures a lot around, you know, 30-ish degrees and 70 plus humidity. We're relying on that for now. It's, at the moment, it doesn't happen. I mean, you will have more and more national sporting organisations coming together to say we're working in unsafe environments. I think the welfare of athletes is always at a national sporting organisation's forefront when it comes to this kind of area, with the heat or with the cold. But, you know, I throw that in there is, you know, some of those pinnacle events like the Olympics are going to happen because it's a commercial entity and commercial decisions actually drive when the games are going to be carried out. Same can probably be said about some of the other bigger events. The World Cup is one at the moment we could talk about.
18: Does it mean doing things like taking it into air-conditioned stadiums? Does it mean playing earlier or playing later in the day? Does it mean more drinks breaks or breaks during the game to try and get around it?
16: That's actually a really good question. And the drinks breaks or availability of cold drinks is a big thing because, yeah, you can talk about drinks breaks for team events, right? That's an easy one. But if we're talking about endurance events like that, availability of those drinks is hugely important. But also time of day, huge. Like you've just mentioned that. many events, they've actually moved to earlier in the days to make it safer for athletes to actually compete. I think, was it one of the World Championships, marathon was moved to something like 1 a.m, you know, which just, I think it was in the Middle East. Time of day is a huge one, particularly early in the mornings. You'll see more and more of the marathons in the pinnacle events being moved to 6, 7 a.m. starts for that very reason.
18: Do you think some countries will be banned? You simply cannot compete there, or you've got to shift them to different seasons. You do it instead of summer or winter Olympics, you do spring and autumn Olympics.
16: Yeah, I mean, this is obviously very much my own opinion. Absolutely. I mean, I'd be an advocate of that straight away. Those commercial decisions will always come into that. TV rights will come into when the games are set. But I would hope in time, because things aren't getting any cooler, right? I do hope in time that those are the decisions that are being made, because it's not always about the sporting performance, it's about the commercial decisions.
18: How frustrating is that when at the end of the day it is commercial, you know? And I get it, it's a business.
16: Yeah, when you support individuals that you watch day in, day out, work towards these goals, it's incredibly frustrating. I felt at times when we were preparing, particularly for Tokyo, that everything we were doing was to make sure that they could actually compete in that heat and humidity. Yes, we were training the way we knew we had to, but we knew if we didn't work towards keeping them cool, pre-cooling strategies, altering warm-up strategies, we knew they wouldn't be able to perform. Human body just can't. You put it in certain conditions and it just can't. But I find it incredibly frustrating, because I feel we're putting people at risk, and our jobs now are to make sure that we are keeping them safe while they try to perform at their very best.
18: What is then, Caroline, what's the sort of maximum mix of heat and humidity that a human body can actually survive and doing that top level sport?
16: Yeah, so that's an interesting question, and there's probably a school of thought around it. So I'll just give you a bit of a practical limit. Theoretical limit is about 35 degrees on this wet bulb temperature. If you wanted to just talk about normal temperature and humidity, maybe you'd look at like 30 degrees in 100% humidity. You're not going to survive for too long. You're not even going to sit in it and feel too like you're thriving in it. Practical healthy limits on that wet bulb temperature, we're probably looking at about 30 degrees to 31 degrees.
18: She says longer endurance events can be more problematic for athletes.
16: There's athletes will go out and try and pace. They're probably not wet as well as informed, even though they are world class, as they'll try and pace to what they normally run in temperate conditions. And unfortunately, the body just says no. The brain will not allow, you know, you're producing heat from the moment you start exercising and you're trying to cool yourself in these environments, that the body just says no.
18: Nick Daniels is a PhD student at the School of Phys Ed, Sport and Exercise Science at Otago University. He spoke to my colleague, producer Gwen McClure, about his research on how the body adapts when exposed repeatedly to heat and how it can be done sustainably. Athletes usually do this by spending time in hot countries before tournaments or by using a heat chamber. But he's getting people to wear layers and layers of clothing while cycling to heat their bodies.
15: And the way that it's typically done is exercising in a hot environment, which isn't necessarily feasible for everyone. People don't have access to a heat chamber often, and it's expensive, and it also impacts the climate. It takes a lot of energy to run a climate chamber or a spa or a sauna or things like that. So if we can try to do that in a more sustainable way, one, we're not contributing to the problem, and two, we're then it's more equitable, more people can improve their ability in the heat.
2: So the idea would be, if I know there's a heat wave coming or I know that the world is heating up, I start doing things to sort of prepare my body, such as, you know, if I have access, going in a heat chamber or a sauna, but if I don't, then piling on heaps of clothes and doing exercise just so that my body can kind of adapt and adjust to that reality.
15: Yeah, so that's one option, and that's essentially what I'm trying to look into. Is that a viable option? Is that actually going to make any difference? Or the other thing that we think might be really beneficial is just living an active lifestyle throughout your whole life. So being physically active, trying to remain as fit as you can, also helps you tremendously in the heat. It can protect you quite a lot. So I'm basically trying to weigh up, is it worth it to do these little short, intense acclimation protocols, or should we instead just be focusing more on trying to get people more active and seeing how that helps them in the heat as well?
2: So how hot can we as humans physically survive? What is the hottest that we can sort of get for any sort of prolonged period and survive that?
15: There's been a lot of studies looking at exactly that, but there's no one answer really, because the problem with heat is it comes with a lot of other factors that also impact your survivability. So things like humidity, pollution, how much access to water you have, all impact the temperature you can survive. But there's a metric called the critical environmental limit, which gives us an idea of what kind of temperature and humidity combinations people can survive.
2: Mm-hmm.
15: And the way that that's assessed is you put someone in a environmental chamber and you slowly ramp up the humidity and you find the point that they can no longer maintain their core temperature, and that's their critical limit. And originally, 35 degrees wet bulb temperature was proposed as kind of that critical limit. But recently, quite a few studies have looked at those limits in people of different ages and doing different activities, and they're potentially quite a bit lower than that.
18: So basically 35 degrees, give or take, with caveats when you aren't active, but a lower temperature when you do exercise.
15: That 35 wet bulb limit, really it's probably somewhere more around 30 in a warm, humid environment, and maybe 25, 26. The numbers are variable in a hot, dry environment. But that's at rest, so that's someone sitting down doing nothing. So we're producing heat constantly, and we have to get rid of that heat. If you start doing higher levels of activity, you produce more and more heat. And that's most commonly the biggest source of our heat stress is from us, from the activity we're doing. And the environment then limits how much we can get rid of the heat. When it does get hotter than our skin, the environment does add some to us, but a large chunk of the heat stress we're experiencing is coming from us. So yeah, as you start exercising and as you exercise harder and harder, those critical limits will come lower and lower and lower. So the level of activity you can do is reduced the hotter it is.
18: He told Gwen he does worry about big events in extreme conditions, and not just for athletes.
15: Athletes are really good at getting rid of heat. That's part of why they're so good. But I think equally a huge worry is on people working in that kind of heat.
2: Mm-hmm.
15: So we think of athletes as the ones that are at risk. But yeah, equally people, occupational heat strain is a huge worry, and the fallout from that. So productivity loss, the health of workers, economic reductions in economic output as well is a huge concern, which are all going to be massively impacted as the temperatures keep rising. Even like people setting up the event, spectators at the event.
3: RNZ News at 11 o'clock. Good morning. Atamarie, I'm Evie Ashton. The Climate Change Commission says the government needs to increase support for agriculture to meet methane reduction targets. The Commission says New Zealand is at risk of missing all of its climate targets, including the 2050 net zero goal, and is urging lawmakers to take key action within the next 2 years. It suggests encouraging much greater uptake of EVs and public transport, and helping households and businesses with the upfront cost of switching to low emissions technology. Ukraine's president has fired the commander-in-chief of the country's armed forces. Mass protests called for Alexander Sersky to go after Ukraine's popular young defence minister was dismissed amid a conflict between the two. The BBC's Paul Adams is in Kyiv.
21: He has put in his place a new commander-in-chief, Mykhailo Dropati. He is much younger, he's in his 40s, and he's also thought to be quite a close friend of the ousted defence minister, Minister Fedorov. In his statement, President Zelensky heaped praise on General Sersky. He said that he had been responsible for the defence of Kyiv and for a number of key operations since then. So he wasn't going to let him go without praising him. In his statement, he has also said that he has offered Mr. Fedorov a top position in the government. We don't know what that is. And crucially, we also don't know what Mr. Fedorov's response has been.
3: The finance minister says the government's doing everything it can to drive down the cost of living as inflation ramps up. Annual inflation has risen to a two-year high of 4.1%, much of it driven by fuel prices. But there was also a 12% rise in electricity prices and 9% lift in council rates. Nicola Willis says the government can't control the fuel price spike, but it's consenting more electricity generation to drive down households' bills and introducing a rates cap. A consumer watchdog says it's seeing record levels of interest in its electricity price comparison website as people seek urgent relief from surging power bills. Consumer NZ's power switch manager, Paul Fuge, says the website has never been busier.
1: Over the last year, we had a record year for power switch. We've been going 25 years, and last year was the busiest year by far. We had over a million users of our site last year, and that's continued into this year. And what it indicates is people are really struggling with the cost of living.
3: Paul Fuge says while power prices are up on average, they're not rising across all retailers. The head of Gisborne's Regional Development Agency says Thaid Awhiti's economy will lose a major shot in the arm when the Rhythm and Vines Musical Festival moves its location next year. The popular four-day event has been held at Waiohika Estate every summer for the past 24 years, bringing millions of dollars into the region. Trust Thaid Awhiti CEO Doug Jones says he feels for tourism-dependent businesses who are facing tough times in the wake of recent cyclones and severe weather.
4: Yeah, it's just another kick in the guts. But we're tough people, and we've got this authentic East Coast experience and way about us, and so we'll just carry on.
3: Doug Jones says he hopes the move will open an opportunity for a new event to fill the gap. A central Otago road is closed and people are seriously injured following a crash this morning. Emergency services were called to a collision between two cars on Springvale Road about 9 o'clock. Police say it appears there are serious injuries. The road near Clyde and Alexandra is closed near Letts Gully Road and motorists are asked to avoid the area. Earlier, police warned of black ice on roads across the Lower South Island. And a Wellington bike shop owner has recovered more than $10,000 worth of goods by using GPS trackers in his bikes. Switched On Bikes was broken into early on Saturday morning and a rental e-scooter and e-mountain bike were stolen. The owner, Ryan O'Connell, called the police after checking security camera footage and seeing someone rolling an e-scooter out through the smashed open front door. He says he was able to guide police to the stolen goods and get them back within an hour. That's the news. Koina ngā pitupitu kōrero. A short forecast is next.
22: On a celery farm near Auckland.
23: 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Put a raincoat on and carry on.
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3: Forecast from Met Service to midnight tonight. Northland, Auckland and Coromandel. Cloudy spells, a few showers. Waikato, Waitomo, Bay of Plenty and Taupo. Frosts and cloud clearing to fine this morning. A few coastal showers about Waikato and Waitomo. Taranaki, Taumarunui, Taihape and Manawatu. Occasional cloud, isolated showers for Taranaki. From Gisborne to Wairarapa, also Horowhenua, Kapiti Coast, Wellington, Nelson and Marlborough. Morning frosts and fine weather. From Buller to Fiordland, showers from northern Westland to Buller, some heavy, easing to isolated showers this afternoon. Partly cloudy further south with the odd shower, but rain in Fiordland tonight. Canterbury and Otago, except Clutha, mostly cloudy. A few morning showers south of Christchurch, fine this afternoon. Southland and Clutha, a few showers becoming confined to the south coast and Stewart Island this morning, then fine spells increasing inland. And Rekohu, Chatham Islands, cloudy spells, evening showers. The time is 6 minutes past 11. We'll have news headlines on the half hour.
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5: Kirsten Zemke's in with the music in just a moment's time. After that, Ben Sanders, novelist, up to his ninth and another fast-paced thriller. We'll talk about having his first published while still a university student and how his writing has evolved. And Kushner McGovern is in for science, looking at the prevalence of bioluminescence in New Zealand, including, well, why it is, who uses it. Fireflies, spiders, and scientists. Kirsten Morena.
6: Kia ora.
5: The Rat Pack.
6: I know, such a great topic. I know some of you will know everything about them, so I guess this is aimed at more at those who don't know anything about it, so that those experts can hopefully just be patient with me. So it was a group of talented singers and actors that hung out in Las Vegas, the showbiz friends. What I didn't know is it started with Bogart and Bacall at their home,
5: God, a big center. Imagine the parties.
6: Oh, I know. Judy Garland. They also hang out there. And I guess the most sort of famous iteration of them that we're going to talk about today is the sort of 1960s sort of, you know, iteration of it, which was Frank Sinatra, Dean Martin, Sammy Davis Jr., also their other friends, Lawford, who was a brother-in-law of Kennedy. So that's why they're called the Rat Pack, because they were, you know, drinking, womanizing, showbiz, very talented singers. And they just sort of exemplified this Vegas lifestyle with their, you know, fancy sort of suits and cigars and a drink in their hand.
5: All right. And the influence was significant, right? Did they end up with their own distinct kind of sound, or was it simply that this was the musical era and they all just happened to know each other?
6: Well, it's interesting because we're going to see how much they really overlap, like each of these songs. So like the first one we have is Dean Martin, who is known as the King of Cool, and you're going to see they all have their their little things they're known by. And so, for instance, this song, You're Nobody Till Somebody Loves You, was also recorded by Sinatra. And so, like, they were all doing the same songs, the same shows. They just bring their own spin to it. So enjoy Dean Martin, iconic.

0: Short and sweet, and oh, that voice, Dean Martin, You're Nobody Till Somebody Loves You, 1964. I'm just reading, apparently it was Lauren Bacall who gave them the name, apparently, one version, there'll be more. She saw Humphrey.
1: Well, yeah.
0: And his friends coming back from a night in Las Vegas and said, you look like a goddamn rat pack.
1: That sounds
0: it'll
1: such
0: do.
1: A good story.
0: It'll
1: it
0: do.
1: True. Well, and they were the original Ocean's 11.
0: I know.
1: Because some people know the more modern.
0: There's everyone here saying, we never knew there was an original. That's a bit embarrassing. But there was.
1: And I just, fun facts about Dean Martin, I didn't get to mention that he dated Marilyn Monroe, Angie Dickinson, Shirley MacLaine, and yeah, he has this kind of slurry, I'm half drunk voice. You know, it's just, it's iconic. So who's next? Oh, Sammy Davis Jr. So his nicknames are Mr. Entertainment and Mr. Show Business. I'm loving these titles. He was, you know, star of Broadway, big hits on the charts like Candyman and Mr. Bojangles. But the song we've got him singing today, Love is the Tender Trap, that's from a 1955 film that stars Debbie Reynolds and Frank Sinatra. So, like, I mean, they're just together all the time and doing things as a group. And so, yeah, this is the iconic Sammy Davis Jr.

0: Love is the Tender Trap. That is Sammy Davis Jr. from 1961. They're even singing about themselves in the lyrics, Kirsten. And just looking at that original Ocean's 11, I know it's been remade so many times now. 1960 it was. And look at the lineup. This is the other thing. They were so multi-talented, right?
1: Well, yeah, and you can hear it, the comedy as well. You know, like, you know, you said they are talking about themselves. So it's acting and it's singing and it's style and friendship. But yeah, and this comedy. And what I also have missed out, there's a 1998 biopic on them starring Ray Liotta as Frank, Don Cheadle as Sammy Davis Jr., and Joe Mantegna as Dean Martins. And so I'm like, well, I better look that up this weekend.
0: In terms of the musical style, how influential were they on the sounds of the times, particularly the 50s and 60s? Obviously, the 60s was to splinter into goodness knows how many different kinds of genre. But how influential were they themselves? Or again, was it just a case that this was the musical style in the time they were all performing together?
1: Well, yeah, they were doing songs that's called from the Great American Songbook. So what you did was you were a song stylist, and there was hits that everybody knew, and you did your version of it. And it was more music for grown-ups. And you're mentioning the 60s. The big change in the 60s was music for teenagers in the 50s, you know. They were doing

0: It's all Frank Sinatra with Brazil from 1957. The legacy of this incredible era of artists and performers. I mean, the fact we're playing them today, and as you say, many people will probably be, you know, recalling them and also knowing all the extra bits and pieces and stories that we haven't told. It's a pretty significant, it's a huge legacy, yeah?
1: Oh, absolutely. I mean, I'm hoping some people are just feeling themselves transported as to this. It's almost an imaginary. It's real time, though. But
0: you know,
1: now,
0: it's great dance music too, Kirsten. I can't help myself here just kind of visualizing a few moves. It's great dance music as well. Again, from
1: That's
0: the dancing
1: awesome.
0: Of the era where you actually dance with a partner. You weren't doing your own thing out in the middle of the floor. So, yeah. Anyway, carry on your final thoughts.
1: Well, just with your martini and your tuxedo and your cigar, I was hoping it was transported. But and you talk about that, like the era, because these songs were from films, they were from Broadway. It was a whole different era of entertainer and a package, and that they could do all of them. They were very famous in films and acting too. You know, now we tend to know more by their voice. Again, it was just such a different time. But as you said, you know, 2026, and we're still enjoying it. And I think the younger generation too, you know, there's all sorts of references in The Simpsons and all sorts of other popular media sort of keeping it all alive. Now, this last special track is them singing together. The song is We Open in Venice from 1963, them singing together. But the original song is written by Cole Porter, and it's from the musical Kiss Me, Kate.
0: Thank you, Kirsten Zemke.

0: Lots of laughs in Cremona, hey boy.
1: Our next jump in Parma,
0: that dopey mopey menace.
1: Then Mantua, then Padua, then we open again.
0: Where?
1: We open in Venice. We next play Verona, then on to Cremona.
2: Lots of bars in Cremona.
1: Our next jump in Parma,
0: that fearless, cheerless menace.
1: Then Mantua, then Padua,
2: then we open again.

0: be open again.
1: Where?
2: Well, let me see now. I got a map. Let's pick out someplace.
0: Yeah, well, just don't take it too far down the line, Dale.
3: Oh, well, let's take the first canyon out of here.
2: Matter of fact, if we hurry, we can beat the tab, because the sheriff's out there waiting for us.
4: Cole Porter wrote it. We open in Venice, and the performers there, the Rat Pack. We have enjoyed the music of Dean Martin, Sammy Davis Jr., Frank Sinatra, and I'm missing one. Who am I missing? Dean Martin. Thanks very much to Kirsten Zemke for the music today. Nearly 25 past 11.
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6: Mata Maria, good morning. I'm Evie Ashton. The Climate Change Commission says its latest measure shows New Zealand is at risk of missing all of its climate targets, including the 2050 net zero goal. A chemical spill that caused evacuation of a dozen properties in the Waikato town of Tuakau is thought to have come from a commercial or industrial property. Ukraine's president has fired the commander-in-chief of the country's armed forces. And a consumer watchdog says it's seeing record levels of interest in its electricity price comparison website as people seek relief from surging bills. Those are the headlines on RNZ National, our next full bulletins and midday report.
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4: 26 minutes past 11, many of you loving the Brat Pack music, thank you. Someone says, remember the Dean Martin show? He didn't want to do a TV show, but relented with two conditions. No rehearsal, and he could have a drink. It was so successful and good. And someone else here confessing they didn't know the original Ocean's 11 film dated all the way back to these guys. Some time ago, I saw Ocean's 11 on the TV listings late one night and thought I haven't seen it yet. I'll watch it. When it started, I was asking myself, where's Clooney? Where's Pitt? What's Sammy Davis Jr. doing in this? And that's when I learned Ocean's 11 was a remake. The more you know. You're not alone around here, dear listener. There's a few of us got caught out by that one. Coming up still on 9 to noon, a little bit later, our science correspondent is in today talking about bioluminescence, that wonderful natural light show that nature puts on. Why does it, by the way? And how can it be used, including by scientists? Right now, though, a very successful New Zealand author is with us on his latest. Ben Sanders had his first novel published while still an engineering student at the University of Auckland. He's now about to release his ninth, another fast-paced page-turner that's cementing his place of one of New Zealand's most successful thriller writers. The Fallen, part of his Auckland trilogy, was long-listed for a Nio Marsh Award, and his follow-up, By Any Means, was a finalist. The film rights for his novel American Blood were optioned by Warner Brothers. Now under the pen name Alice Blake, he's back with No Prisoners, about a brilliant physicist with a missing husband, cops that don't really think his disappearance is that unusual, and an SUV that seems to follow her every move. Ben Sanders is in our Tamaki Makaurau Auckland studio. Kia ora, Ben. Great to have you in. Thank you.
10: Good morning. Thanks for having me on.
4: By the time you need pen names, is that a sign you're really getting somewhere? What was the need for one? Was it a shift away from the earlier series? What's caused that move?
10: Well, I thought the name Ben Sanders had been serving me perfectly well, but Penguin in New York thought that this latest book was sufficiently different to my previous stuff, which, you know, it tended to be sort of run, duck, shoot, reload type stories. They thought that this one being slightly different, being a bit more of a slow burn, but a good burn. It warranted the author operating undercover, so hence why I've come up with the name Alice Blake. So we'll see how it does.
4: Indeed. We'll talk to a little bit more in more detail and a little bit more about your evolution as a writer as well. But a key part of your story is getting published while still at university, you know, writing novels while at university, and particularly studying engineering, which is a pretty heavy workload. First, how did you find the time? And second, was it just the fact that you'd always written?
10: Yeah, first it was the fact that I'd always written. I'd started reading thrillers when I was 12 or 13, and I just had that youthful naivety and certainty that I would be able to do it too. Then by the time I got to university, I had the benefit of a relatively long commute on the bus from Torbay to the centre of Auckland, which was, I don't know, somewhere around an hour. So that was good thinking time for plotting books. So by the time I'd got home, I was generally armed with 500 or 1,000 words of novel to be able to put down. So it all felt very natural, really. But, you know, the reality of it was that I was pursuing a hobby. It never feels like hard work when you're pursuing your hobby. It was really just an extension of my love of reading. I thought, you know, how do I extend this? How do I get more out of reading thrillers? Well, the answer actually was to write one.
4: Were you always reading, and were thrillers in their precursors when we're younger, which are often sort of horror stories and scary fairy tales indeed, aren't they? But were you a really prolific reader, even quite young?
10: Yeah, I was. I think I didn't really fall in love with it until I was about 11 or 12, but I remember when I was at intermediate, Ms. Macquay Jones had a copy of The Day of the Jackal, which just blew my mind, really. I mean, at that age, I didn't know that you were allowed to write about those topics. You know, the plot obviously centres on a hired, very proficient hitman who takes a shot at de Gaulle. But the tradecraft in that novel is absolutely extraordinary, to the extent where I think that the method used by the hitman to obtain a false identity actually forced a change in official processes in the UK. So it's those sorts of details that really captivated me, and Forsyth was sort of a gateway drug into Lee Child, and I devoured him, and then later got on to Michael Connelly and things, and I just read prolifically.
4: But I'm also hearing you analysing what you were reading as well. Were you doing even that quite young, sort of thinking through plot and structure and...
10: No, I was purely operating according to the pleasure principle. I wasn't thinking about the construction of books in a deep way. I think really it's only really in the last 10 or 15 years, and probably since I started reading the great British author Martin Amis, that I really started to think in detail about how books have been put together. Amis is obviously a great literary writer with a very dense, ornate literary style. I'm very different to him. I've a very stripped back utilitarian way of writing, but I think part of one of Amos's great gifts to the culture was the way he wrote about writing. He was a literary intellectual, but he wasn't a snob. He didn't look down on anything by dint of genre. He loved crime fiction, and he analysed it in great detail, you know, particularly the work of Elmore Leonard. And so reading Amos's book, The War Against Cliché, and the analysis and praise that he puts into certain aspects of, you know, all books, but genre fiction as well, really encouraged me to think about the construction of books. And even down, you know, obviously at the most fundamental level, word choice and the rhythm of sentences. One of Amos's great insights about the great American crime writer Elmore Leonard was that not only was his dialogue absolutely beautiful, but he was extremely innovative in his use of verbs, and he relied on what Amos called marijuana tense. So obviously writers generally, they either write in past tense, he did this, he did that, or present tense, he does this or she does this. Leonard's great innovation was to operate in a sort of informal grammar tense, doing this, saying this, which had the effect of slowing down his sentences, giving a bit of time, and giving his work this absolutely beautiful and now really distinctive rhythm. And it's sort of those little details and the subtleties of language that you know, Amos had highlighted that really made me sort of think about my own technique and were really formative in probably the last 10 years of how I've been working.
4: That's interesting, because I wanted to ask you about the debut novel at 20, which is one heck of a buzz, right, being published at 20. But listening to you, do you look back on that now and see how far you've come, perhaps?
10: Yeah, I do. I'm proud of those first three books, but they're definitely apprentice works. And I remember in December 2009 reading James Griffin's column in Canvas. He had that great column, James Griffin Strikes Back. And in December 2009, he wrote that the best book he had read that year was Blood's a Rover by James Ellroy. So I put my order into Santa, and Blood's a Rover showed up on Christmas morning that year, and I broke it open. My first novel had been locked in and was due for publication. And Ellroy is someone who has a very distinctive, world-famous style. It's very staccato, very short sentences. But because the style is so in your face, it made me realise that it was an aspect of writing I hadn't been paying a lot of attention to, and so yeah, that was a very interesting lesson as well. Ellroy's style at times is so sharp. Elmore Leonard famously said of him, if you read it aloud, it would shatter your wine glasses. But it was good to sort of have that exercise in reading and forcing me to reflect on how I was going about, the writing business at a sentence-by-sentence level.
4: So very much the American writers, in particular crime writers, who influenced you.
10: Yeah, absolutely. I mean, I mentioned Amos, but it was really the American genre writers that taught
4: of
10: me
4: course,
10: the trade.
4: Yeah.
10: And dialogue as well. I think I love writing dialogue. And I've found it's an easy way to move a story along. Really it was the genre writers, particularly Robert B. Parker. He had a great series of private investigator novels about a guy called Spencer, but his dialogue was world class. And Lee Child as well was a superb writer of dialogue.
4: You just triggered my memory. James Ellroy was a guest on the show back in 2019.
10: Oh, right.
4: He's not bad, is he? The Big Nowhere, LA Confidential, The Black Dahlia.
10: Yeah, he's pretty incredible.
4: Yeah. So how would you say things have evolved between the first novel and the ninth? You said the first three, and then it sounds like the next, it's been a production line, Ben, that's the thing, but writers write, don't they? That's the whole point. They don't take holidays in between. Writers write.
10: I guess the other thing is that writers read, and as time passes, you read more and more, and you read more broadly, and you get an increased awareness of all the different things that novels can do. And I've actually found that my writing is getting the business of putting one sentence after another is getting slower and slower, because you have this increasing burden of knowledge of what really good books can do, and the really great writers are spinning multiple plates at once, and the voice in your head saying, is this sentence carrying its weight? What is this paragraph doing? That it becomes more and more of a consideration. So I think over the last 15 years, it's just a natural consequence of experience. I've gone from just wanting to get the book over the line and just get to the end of the story to really interrogating to a greater degree what I'm doing in every scene and in every sentence.
4: That could potentially become paralysing. I'm not hearing it have that impact. It's more like you're pre-editing, perhaps, as you go. But there's the risk of it becoming paralysing. Have you ever felt, getting close to that?
10: A little bit. In some ways, I think I haven't become a better writer. I've become a better editor. But it is interesting to reflect on my productivity. When I was at university, I could smash out 1,000 words in 90 minutes, and I can easily have 1,000 words just fill an entire day these days, just by virtue of the fact that I think I'm harder on myself.
4: Some writers are happy with 100 well-formed ones.
10: Yeah.
4: Let's talk about No Prisoners, the latest. As you say, it's different, sufficiently different for your publisher to want you to use a different name. Still fast-paced thriller, high stakes, plenty of twists. Take us through some of what's happening here.
10: Well, the event that gets the story kicking is we have a woman in rural New Mexico in the United States, and her husband has gone missing. It's not clear whether he's actually been taken or he's left on his own accord, but essentially our heroine Hannah entrains the epic project of trying to find out what happens, and it soon transpires that there's quite a lot of trouble afoot. So it was quite different, quite a different writing experience for me compared to my previous stuff. As I said, they tended to be run, duck, shoot, reload stories with a male hero. So it was nice to challenge myself a little and have a female heroine, a female lead character. A previous book of mine, The Devils You Know, had chunks of character perspective written from the perspective of a female journalist. So I knew that I could do it, but I really wanted to pull a female character into the driver's seat for this story.
4: The child in No Prisoners, Joe, is a diabetic, and I'm curious about this. This is something you have personal experience of. What was the motivation, I guess, for including that in the novel?
10: The motivation was purely just to bring a point of difference. I mean, you're just, you know, forever hunting around for interesting detail and stuff that you can use that will seem authentic and will bring a point of difference. I've had type 1 diabetes since I was 7, so I knew that I could write about it with a reflex authority, and I don't often come across diabetic characters in novels, so I didn't want to make diabetes sort of a central aspect of the story, but I thought it would perhaps bring a nice point of difference. But it also, it's an added degree of pressure as well for Hannah, my central character, because not only is she trying to cope with, you know, the ordinary ups and downs, if you like, of carrying a crime novel, but she has to also balance the more day-to-day aspects of actually caring for a child with type 1 diabetes, which is hard enough in itself.
4: Would you say there are more psychological components to this than the old, hunt 'em down, shoot 'em up novel? Do you take the reader on a more sort of challenging journey as to what's actually happening here?
10: I think so. Certainly this novel was more character-focused than my previous books. I don't necessarily think that it's a better book. I mean, taste is very subjective and it's hard to pin down, you know, exactly what people want to read. But I didn't want it to say on the gravestone, you know, Ben Sanders wrote the same book 12 times. You know, I wanted to try something different. And certainly this novel is a slower burn, but I think it's a very good burn, and I think the payoff, makes that slow burn worthwhile.
4: You are going through the challenge of writing about law enforcement in a different country as well, this case the US, criminal networks and action sequences. This is another part of the slog of writing, getting facts right, getting details right.
10: Yeah, Well, as I said earlier, I read a lot, so you sort of generate a good impression, basically, of how things work. But a lot of writing is just operating with confidence, and you sort of develop a feel for, what you can get away with, basically, what seems convincing. And really, what you're having to overcome is not readers' actual knowledge of how a lot of these organisations work, but what their impression of them is, so you have a certain amount of leeway in that respect. But the advantage, the way that I've always found that my creative process works, is that once I have a setting very vividly in my mind, a lot of the details of the story just show up very naturally and give me a lot of confidence. So I've always been very interested in the Santa Fe, Albuquerque, Los Alamos area where the novel's set. I remember in 2004 I read Joseph Kanin's great novel Los Alamos, which is a murder mystery which takes place against the backdrop of the Manhattan Project in Los Alamos. And 10 years ago I was there in Santa Fe, Albuquerque, researching a previous novel. So that setting has always been very interesting to me. I know the area relatively well, and just the fact that I can picture it, people and their problems show up pretty naturally, and it makes the writing very smooth.
4: It's a very successful genre for New Zealand writers internationally, and perhaps that is in part because it is so in demand. We've got a number of really strong writers in the field. But let's talk before you go about the film interest. Your story American Blood was optioned by Warner Brothers for a movie starring Bradley Cooper, so, you know, not too shabby. Do you know where that's at now?
10: No, I don't know where that's at now. It was certainly very exciting for a year or two. Maybe someone has grand plans to get that kicking again. But happily, there's been a TV option on this latest book, No Prisoners, as well. So I keep all fingers and toes firmly crossed that my stuff's going to make the jump to either film or TV.
4: Can you tell us more about the TV option on the new novel?
10: I actually don't know anything about it other than that happily I've been paid. So.
4: You seriously don't know who's bought the rights?
10: Oh, I know who's bought it. Yeah. FX has bought it.
4: Right.
10: Which is wonderful, but I don't know what stage it's at.
4: The being paid bit is quite important, isn't it?
10: The being paid bit is quite critical.
4: But. Actually, at what point did you go full-time? I know you were still working for a time working.
10: No, I'm actually not full-time. I have a proper job 2 days a week.
4: Oh, my goodness.
10: I'm a structure engineer Monday, Tuesday, and then I make up stories for the rest of the week. So it's a very nice balance. So.
4: I'm glad you put that engineering degree to good use.
10: Yeah, well, in this novel, obviously, my heroine is a physicist. So, luckily she only had to do physics to Bachelor of Engineering level, so I got through it okay.
4: I think there's a physicist coming on after you actually on the show, so
10: perfect.
4: Everyone's welcome here. Congratulations. Thanks for your time, Ben Zanders. The latest book is written under the pen name Alice Blake. No Prisoners, it is called. He has 8 previous novels. 14 minutes to 11, and Dr. Kushner McGovern is with us now. I think you are a physicist, aren't you, Kushner? What's your specialty? Morena.
1: Morena. I'm in the Department of Physics at Auckland University, but trained as a chemist.
4: Ah, there you go. Well, look, it's they all talk to each other, don't they? They never spoke to me very much, unfortunately. not beyond a certain point. Something I want to rectify, actually, one day. I can finish my maths and then I can finish my chemistry and finish my physics. Let's talk. You've gone into the realm of bioluminescence here. And yes. Is this a particular? Are we particularly blessed in this country with wonderful, dramatic light shows from creatures, all kinds of creatures, really? Some in the water, some aren't. Tell us a little bit more about the things that live that do bioluminescence.
1: Yeah, so I would agree that we are very blessed in New Zealand with our examples of bioluminescence. Like you think of glowworms, like our tourism industry is doing really well on them, and it's great for us to see. We have fungi in the forest. There are glowing mushrooms, if you're lucky enough to see them. We even have earthworms, which I just learnt this weekend at the thing that inspired me to talk about bioluminescence today, which was an immersive exhibit that two PhD students from the University of Auckland, Amy Lewis and Purani Lutin Aparana, who are a biologist and an engineer, put together where they use bioluminescent bacteria. So it turns out if you fish for snapper, you cut it open and you're in the dark, you might actually see its gut glow because it's got bioluminescent bacteria in it, which I think is quite cool. And what these two PhD students did was they put together basically this art exhibit that told the story of Tane as he approached Wainui and Tangotongo to ask for their children to bring light to the world. So it was a matariki celebration. And what made this really cool was it consisted of 5 po that you walked around in the dark, but it wasn't dark because they were all filled with these beautiful blue ethereal light from bioluminescent bacteria. Today I just wanted to talk a little bit more about what bioluminescence is and some pretty cool studies that have come out recently about bioluminescence.
4: Crack on.
1: So we'll start back at chemical reactions. So if you have a chemical reaction, it either absorbs heat or it releases heat. So if you think of those hand warmers that you can buy where you kind of squeeze them and suddenly they warm up, that's a chemical reaction that's releasing heat. But that the energy that gets released doesn't have to be thermal, it doesn't have to be heat, it can be light. And so in chemiluminescence, that's what these reactions are. They release light. So think of glow sticks, or to use an example that maybe relates to the previous speaker in the books, where luminol, where you see like in forensics, they'll spray luminol looking for blood. And basically what's happening there is the chemical is reacting with the iron that comes from the hemoglobin, from the blood. And so if you turn off the lights, you'll get a blue glow where there was blood. Now, that's, if we have the chemiluminescence happen in a living thing, we just call it bioluminescence. It's biological, right? So we chuck bio on the front. And in most biological systems, what this means is there's an enzyme that falls in this group called of luciferases that causes a reaction with something called a luciferin, and you get a glow. Now, biology is awesome in that this can be a blue glow or to a green glow. So marine organisms usually glow in the blue, whereas things that are living on the land usually grow in the green, but as there's always exceptions to every rule. And this glow might be continuous, it might be just a pulse, or it could be a series of pulses. So we're really lucky in New Zealand, actually, if, and particularly in Auckland, if you go to the beach at night at the right time, you might get to see the sea glow. Happened last week. Usually happens mostly around spring. So if you really want to see it, target spring. And what this is basically you get these single cell organisms called dinoflagellates, and they actually require movement to bioluminesce. They require a mechanical stimuli first, and then basically it sets off the reaction and they glow.
4: I mean, you can do it yourself, actually, but I don't know how naughty it is to irritate bioluminescence in this way. But if you swish your hands around sometimes, you'll stir them up. But this is in this instance where you get a mass glow, not just because someone sort of stimulated it around their own body, but a mass glow. What's stimulated it, do you know?
1: It's just, you know, like it's just that gentle movement
4: tidal
1: of the water.
4: Tidal movement,
1: yeah.
4: Even.
1: Wow. Yeah, exactly, right? Wow. And so, but that's exactly why if you move the water, then you start to see it, because it does require that mechanical stimuli. And so what you're doing is just getting more that are kind of firing off and glowing, and so you see it a bit easier.
4: Now, what's the link to snapper here, please?
1: So snapper eat bacteria in the water, right, in the sea, so or eat the dinoflagellates. They eat things that bioluminesce, and so that's where you can, if you go into the gut of a snapper, you can extract the bacteria and isolate these bioluminescent bacteria, which is what this PhD student, Amy Lewis, did with her supervisor, Susie Wiles, in the lab, where they isolated this bacteria that they were then able, they're obviously doing it for research and science purposes, but they were also able to use it for these art purposes to have this exhibition where they filled these po with this bacteria that they'd grown of for a period of time to have it glow and look very cool.
4: How fantastic. Yeah, Susie, of course, the queen of bioluminescence in New Zealand.
1: Exactly, right? Yeah, you can't mention bioluminescence in New Zealand without mentioning Susie.
4: Now, the three studies that you want to touch on.
1: So, fireflies. A couple of them about fireflies. So we don't have fireflies in New Zealand, but it's kind of globally probably their most recognised example of bioluminescence. And the first one's actually just kind of a bit quirky in that this year a study came out where it showed that for the last 100 years, we've overestimated how bright fireflies are, which you
4: I was just thinking that.
1: Yeah. Like, so in 1912, a scientist measured the brightness of a firefly flash and had used a unit called a candle power. So it's not a unit we use anymore. You know, it's 1912, so the equipment that they're using wasn't as sensitive. It was prone to a lot of error. But since that time, what studies have done is they've just quoted it, right? And then they've often just quoted the upper end of the range. So they've quoted the brighter value. And this is kind of perpetuated over time. Also, the scientists that are interested in bioluminescence itself don't actually use this sort of unit anymore. So they hadn't recognized that there was kind of this mismatch. And so what this American scientist basically did was go back, look at the original data, take some new measurements, do some actual theoretical calculations, and found that, yeah, there are orders of magnitude lower in terms of brightness. Fundamentally, it probably doesn't really affect too many studies over time, but it's kind of an interesting and cautionary tale to go back to your original reports and check them. It does make some impact for biologists' understanding of firefly courtship and the light levels required to actually for the system to work so that the fireflies can see each other.
4: How do spiders use the fireflies? The spiders are so I know they've got to eat, but honestly, it's like a horror show sometimes watching what's going on in a spider's web.
1: I would love to watch the if they had videos from these studies, I'd love to watch them. So spiders, they have their webs. They're very good at catching things that fly into their webs and eating them, obviously. And what some scientists had noticed was that if a firefly got caught and it was flashing, the spider wouldn't eat it straight away. But if a moth got caught, it would be in there and it was munching on it. And so they were like, okay, so it's leaving this thing that's glowing. So is that to call in more prey and trap more food? So what they did was they just used some LED lights to basically mimic fireflies and put them near these webs and analyzed the amount of prey these different webs caught. So if there was light, a web basically had three times as much prey in it as an unlit web. So it really was functioning very well and tracking, getting more food. And then actually, if you just looked at fireflies, it was like 10 times more. So it was really, if the spider liked eating fireflies, it was a really good way of doing it. But then there was another study which got even kind of a bit creepier, I guess. So the way fireflies work is that the male has two lanterns on its abdomen, so each can glow. And they basically actually have a series of pulses that are advertising that they're there. And so each species has its own sort of series of pulse of the light. And they do this to attract females, right? Whereas the females are a bit more sedentary. They just have one lantern on their abdomen. So they just have a single pulse of light. And it's basically to say, this is where I am. You come to me. And so that's their courtship. And so what happened in these orb weaver spider webs is if a male firefly got caught and it was flashing, the spider would go down to the firefly and it would basically bite the abdomen and it was destroying one of these lanterns. So it was rendering it inoperable so that it was only a single flash. So it looked like a female now. So more male fireflies.
4: So evil flies. A spider, sorry.
1: It's brilliant, right? Like evolution at its finest. And I mean, we humans have done something similar in that I mentioned there's actually bioluminescent earthworms in New Zealand. So it turns out that Maori have in the past actually used these as fish bait, right? Because I guess you're putting it into the water, you've got this glowing earthworm, it attracts the fish, you catch more fish.
4: Fair cop. Okay. Yeah. Now scientists are using this as well to track viruses and pathogens, yeah?
1: Yes. So biology, nature does everything really well often. And so scientists often we look to nature and we adapt their systems to ways that we can use to study things. So what they've done with viruses and pathogens is they can basically insert the genetic material that is associated with these bioluminescent systems to make that virus or pathogen glow. So in a flu virus study, what they did was they took a piece of genetic material and inserted it into the virus. Then they infected some mice with this virus and they were able to track in real time basically where the virus was in the mice, how much there was, just by seeing how much it bioluminesced. And this is kind of really important because it lets you track in real time and it actually reduces the number of mice you need to do for studies, right? Because you don't have to have time points where you sacrifice mice so that you can then go and study them further because you can just take an image and see where it's bioluminescing. And so this is really good if you're trying to develop antivirals and those sorts of drugs.
4: How clever. As you say, nature is quite good at things. We like to interfere.
1: We do.
4: But, you know, sometimes it pays to sit back and think how things got to where they are. What a treat that is. What a treat indeed. Thank you very much for that. That is Dr. Kushla McGovern. She's currently a research fellow with the Department of Physics at the University of Auckland and also principal investigator in Te Whai Au, Dodd Wallace Centre for Photonic and Quantum Technologies. Today we were talking about bioluminescence. Of course, it's been so much leading work done by Dr. Susie Wiles on that at the University of Auckland. That's where she was for doing much of this work for many, many years. Appreciate our scientists giving us their time. Tomorrow, among our guests, we welcome Harriet Bremner. She's a Southland farmer who is well on the lookout for the well-being of rural communities. She also, under the Gurdon Pops Limited brand, produces great children's books. Stories 100% New Zealand written illustrated and printed. Looking forward very much to her being with us tomorrow after 10. Thank you for your company, listeners. Hope it's a good day wherever you are. Do stay warm and have a really good afternoon and evening. I hope we can welcome you back at 9 tomorrow. Ka kite. Here's Midday Report with Guyane Spinner.
11: Thanks very much, Catherine. Kia ora iwi and welcome to Midday Report for Wednesday the 22nd of July. I'm Guyane Spinner I haere aki nei. What is going on with power prices up 12% in a year? Today, New Zealand's top distributor of electricity and gas says the market is in crisis. We talked to Consumer New Zealand about what you should demand and what you can do. A new report from the Climate Change Commission says we risk missing all of our climate targets and time to get back on track is running out. And later in the hour, we are talking about New Zealand's slow slide in the corruption index with the author of a chapter on lobbying in a new book called Facing Up to Our Future.
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6: RNZ News at midday. Good afternoon, I'm Evie Ashton. The Climate Change Commission says New Zealand is at risk of missing all of its climate targets, including the 2050 net zero goal. And it says slow progress on switching to low carbon technology is preventing households from saving on energy costs. Here's our climate change correspondent, Kate Newton.
12: The Commission's annual emissions monitoring report says the rate of emissions reductions needs to double to get back on track. But it says time to do that is running out unless the government takes action within the next year or two. The report says the government should help households and businesses with the upfront cost of switching to low emissions technology like solar and EVs. It says that would save people money on their bills as well as emissions.
6: A survivor of triple negative breast cancer says money could be saved in cancer treatment by funding Keytruda for early stage diagnoses. Catherine Cook was self-funded a course of Keytruda at a cost of $300,000 and is now in remission. She told Parliament's Health Committee restricting funding to late stage cancers ends up costing more for people and the system.
13: More impact from every health dollar should mean investing before decline, not merely paying to manage decline after the opportunity for cure has been lost.
6: Catherine Cook's petition asking for the drug to be funded for early stage treatment has more than 17,000 signatures. Pass rates in the critical NCEA numeracy test have slumped. Barely half the teens who sat the online test in May passed. Our education correspondent John Gerritsen reports.
14: Nearly 62,000 students sat the numeracy test and 52% passed, down from 57% at the same time last year. Pass rates for the reading and writing tests were better at 61 and 57% respectively, similar to last year's results. The tests are the main way students meet compulsory NCEA literacy and numeracy requirements. Those who fail can try again in September, or if they're still at school, next year. Qualifications Authority figures show students from poor communities had the worst pass rates. Just a quarter passed the numeracy test and a little over a third succeeded in reading and writing.
6: Ukraine's president has fired the commander-in-chief of the country's armed forces amid